0: worker strike for 2 weeks. KVCR's Anthony Victorio reports those detainees say they're now facing retaliation.
1: Detainees say they get poor medical treatment, dirty drinking water, and food that isn't fit to eat. Immigration advocates say the strikers are now being retaliated against for speaking up. Alvaro Huerta is with Immigrant Defenders Law Center. The group represents one of the detainees.
2: They're getting threatened with even violence. Officers coming into the cells with riot gear and pepper spray ready to go.
1: DHS denies a hunger strike is taking place. And GEO Group, which runs Adelanto, calls the allegations of retaliation baseless.
0: That's KVCR's Anthony Victoria. In other news, Orange County health officials have postponed cleanup of a toxic chemical from a failed storage tank in Garden Grove that forced thousands from their homes last month.

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1: The company is giving $3 million to a community fund, but Councilmember Ariana Arestegui says that's not enough.
2: While it will help some folks in the immediate nature, it is not a refund or a reimbursement for everyone.
1: LAist has reached out to DKN for comment. LEU, LAist News.
3: And the 405 will be reduced to two lanes just south of the 101 starting tonight at 10 and lasting through Monday morning. This has been happening off and on all spring because of pavement repairs, so give yourself some extra time or maybe just find another route. More news for you at LAist.com. The time is 5:06.
4: LAist 89.3, it's our June member drive. I'm Libby Rainey. I'm a reporter here in our newsroom. I'm in studio with my colleague, the wonderful host, Julia Paskin. Hi, Julia.
3: Hey, good to have you here.
4: And Julia, yeah, it's been a hard couple hours because we are here in our second day of the member drive, but it's been really slow. 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
3: That's laist.com/give or 866-888-5722 or the LAist app. I want to repeat something that you just said, Libby, about not waiting for somebody else to do it, because that is the mistake we make so often. We take for granted that it is all of us, that it takes many hands to make this work possible. And you know, because you can turn us on and listen to us and go to laist.com and we're always there, it makes it seem like you don't necessarily have to pitch in. And as we can see right now, because we've had such little engagement over the last hour or so, that we're actually starting to be in trouble with the challenge that we're working on. So things are getting a little more serious. We're really needing you to step up and needing you to make that decision to actually give. And please, you know, to be real with you, to please stop assuming somebody else is going to do it. Stop assuming someone else is going to do the responsibility that falls on you. And of course, if you can't give, we're not worried about that. But I'm talking at people who can give maybe $10 a month. Why aren't you giving? Ask yourself that and maybe, you know, decide to give. 866-888-5722. LAist.com/give.
4: 866-888-5722. 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Yeah. We've got Richard Gayton in Fullerton and Julia Andrews in Alexandria, Virginia.
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3: That's laist.com/give or 866-888-5722. $10,000 on the line, folks. I mean, it's like, imagine just throwing $10,000 away. That's what we're effectively doing when we miss out on challenges. And we just missed out on a challenge this morning. Please don't let that happen right now. You have the power to prevent that from happening. You have the power to support public media. You got to just make the decision to do it. Take that power. Take it back right now. 866-888-5722. Don't, you know, it doesn't matter that Washington, D.C. took our money away, because you

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1: It's All Things Considered from NPR News. I'm Scott Detrow in Washington.
2: And I'm Elsa Chang in Culver City, California. Well, after delays, infighting, and more delays, the Senate voted early this morning to fund ICE and Border Patrol until the end of President Trump's term. This could have been easy for Republicans, but it turned into a protracted fight between Senate Republicans and the president. Congressional reporter Sam Greenglass and White House correspondent Franco Ordonez have been reporting on how things got so complicated. Hello to both of you.
3: Hello, Elsa.
4: Hey, Elsa.
2: Hey. Okay, so this immigration bill passed, even though there were some Republicans threatening that they would not vote for it because they had separate concerns about one of President Trump's personal priorities, this separate fund that would compensate people claiming that they were victimized by the government, right? So Sam, can you just talk about what does all of this infighting say about Republicans right now? What do you think?
4: So there's always been this small camp of Republicans willing to criticize the president. What I think this blow-up did is reveal maybe more widespread frustrations below the surface. Mm. And it also tested how far those frustrated members are actually willing to go to push back. These tensions were already simmering as Trump started endorsing primary opponents to incumbent members of his own party this spring. But the thought of taxpayers possibly compensating January 6 rioters may have been a breaking point for a broader swath of lawmakers who lived through that day. Retiring Republican Senator Tom Tillis of North Carolina also said the fund was a political liability.
5: You're exposing every one of our members who are in cycle to having to deal with this between today and Election Day, and that makes no sense for something that the DOJ says are not moving forward with.
4: And so we saw a new group of detractors emerge, like Dan Sullivan of Alaska and John Husted of Ohio. What did they have in common? They're among the most vulnerable Republicans this fall. So not only did this anti-weaponization fund almost jeopardize a top priority of Trump in terms of immigration funding, it could also endanger Republicans' ability to hold on to control of Congress.
2: So if Trump knew that this was going to be a problem, even for his own party, why do it?
3: Well, I mean, as we've seen and as we've reported, Trump's focus has been on other things, not on the legislation necessary, but on the retribution. I mean, he's never really been a consensus builder. Even in his first campaign, he went after Republicans almost as much as he did Democrats. But for this to happen now, before the midterms, I do think is revealing, and it just demonstrates how Congress is not a priority for Trump.
2: Huh. Well, speaking of the midterms, we have heard over and over again that Republicans need Trump to focus on the economy, right? So, Franco, what do you think? Has President Trump been doing that?
3: Well, I mean, he says he is, and his aides say he is, and they cite his tax policies, his trade work, his drug pricing efforts. But he's also been traveling a bit, and there's also been so much attention on Iran and also these legacy items like the White House ballroom, fixing the reflecting pool. I mean, really, he's been more interested in building things, kind of a physical legacy rather than a policy legacy. And I would say Americans have noticed. I mean, polls show people are souring on the president's handling of the economy, including some Republicans. And it's really not hard to see why. I mean, because gas prices continue to rise to now more than $4 a gallon. Stuff's expensive.
4: And that is frustrating to some Republicans in Congress. Senator Bill Cassidy of Louisiana, he went on the floor this week and chastised Trump for not spending his energy trying to do things like lower the cost of health care.
6: Mr. President Trump, get engaged.
2: Okay, so it's clear that some congressional Republicans are pretty frustrated, but is this a sign of something more? Like, do you think this could be the beginning of a lame duck period for President Trump?
3: I mean, maybe, but I think it's a little early to say that. I would actually, though, say that I think Trump looks at Congress as kind of existing in this perpetual lame duck period. I mean, he's often criticizing Congress for moving too slow, for not being loyal enough, for failing to pass his priorities. I mean, really, much of his second term has been about expanding his executive power so that he could bypass Congress.
4: Yeah, and Congress has relinquished a lot of that power willingly, though Trump still does technically need Congress. Just next week, the Foreign Intelligence Surveillance Act, or FISA, is expiring, and it is up to Congress to reauthorize it, something that Trump wants.
2: Right. So Trump still needs Congress. But Franco, does it seem like President Trump is hearing some of this pushback from some congressional Republicans, like actually acknowledging what they're saying?
3: I mean, to a degree. I mean, one example, take the resistance to Trump's pick to lead national intelligence. Republicans have raised concerns that Bill Pulte has no intelligence experience and is known more as a Trump attack dog. Trump was actually asked about that pushback, and he said that Pulte was not going to be a permanent choice. That said, you know, there's really nothing stopping Trump from keeping Pulte in that acting role indefinitely. I mean, he did that a lot in his first administration. So, yes, he's paying attention, and yes, he's responding when he's forced to. But I'll just add, it is a rare occurrence and also limited in scope.
2: Okay. But then I guess my question is, are these tensions just another example of, you know, a momentary conflict within the party that eventually resolves when Republicans remember, oh, yeah, Trump is really, really popular with the party's base?
4: Yeah, I do wonder, though, as members turn from this primary season to the November election, will more of them reevaluate whether loyalty to the president continues to be worth it? Though there was so much talk from Republicans about reining in this anti-weaponization fund, and a significant number did support amendments to do that, but when those amendments failed and push came to shove, they signed off on the immigration funding legislation anyway, and Trump got what he wanted.
3: You know, it's pretty common for lawmakers to reevaluate their loyalty before the general election. But I mean, like so many times before, Trump has been counted out only to emerge as influential as ever. I mean, he was written off after the 2020 election and after the January 6th riots. I mean, frankly, a lot could change in the next few months, especially if the war ends and gas prices go down. I mean, Trump could be looking at a much better political situation if the economy improves, and so would his influence.
2: That is NPR White House correspondent Franco Ordonez and NPR congressional reporter Sam Greenglass. Thank you to both of you.
3: Thank you.
4: You're welcome.
0: This is All Things Considered here on LAist 89.3 and streaming on the LAist app. Julia Paskin back in studio with Libby Rainey on the second day of the June member drive. Libby, how are we feeling right now?
7: We are feeling a little bit worried because we have a big gap to make up already, and it's only day two, so it's been a little slow this afternoon, but we are coming to you asking for you to join us as a monthly sustaining member, which I feel like, Julia, maybe monthly sustaining member doesn't, it's a little bit public radio speak.
0: Yeah, we should explain it.
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0: 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You know, LAist has your back when it comes to local reporting, when it comes to important resources like our voter guide. I mean, literally, there is nobody doing the kind of voter resource preparation like our voter game plan out there, especially when it comes to certain races. Like, I'll keep shouting out our colleague Cato Hernandez and all of their great reporting on the Superior Court judges. You're not going to you literally can't find that resource anywhere else. That's invaluable, in my opinion. But we are asking you to put a value on it. Any value that makes sense to you, that makes sense for your budget. I suggest people, if you've never been a sustaining member before, start at the $10 a month level, right? It's a couple of cups of coffee, maybe even just one cup of coffee, depending on what cafe you go to, right? $10 a month, you make a big difference in your community. You get an awesome, and today you get an awesome thank you gift. You can choose the one of three different colors of the LAist hoodie. I have a bunch of these. They're very comfortable. They keep you warm. And, you know, it's sometimes you're like out in you know, the grocery store or the park or something, and someone's like, oh, hey, I listen to LAist, or you see somebody else wearing an LAist hoodie. It's a nice way to feel connected in your community and a reminder that you did something to invest in your community. So please be the next one. 866-888-5722. 866-888-5722, LAist.com/give.
7: 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Yeah. And I think that's also something that's becoming increasingly important in this news environment.
0: Oh my goodness, yes.
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2: 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I'm Elsa Chang in Culver City, California.
1: And I'm Scott Detrow in Washington. The tech industry and its workforce have faced wave after wave of layoffs in the past 2 years, and perhaps no place is feeling the pain more than Seattle. According to data from the U.S. Census Bureau, before the post-pandemic layoffs started in 2022, 15% of Seattle's labor force worked in tech, a higher share than any other major U.S. city. From member station KUOW, Monica Nicholsberg spoke with workers driven out of tech and into unexpected places.
11: When Brett Burden went from working in his family's pack and ship store to handling crisis communication for Microsoft...
12: It felt awesome. It felt like I had finally gotten like a real big boy job that paid a lot more and felt real and big and important.
11: Then the pandemic happened. Burden was part of Microsoft's contractor army, legions of workers hired by third parties that are often the first to go in a layoff. He spent a year looking for a new gig before landing another contractor role for Microsoft. But in 2023, Microsoft, Amazon, and other tech companies laid off more than 200,000 workers, claiming they needed to correct for overhiring during the pandemic. That included Burden.
12: This time it was a little bit harder in a way because now I had to compete with people who had 5, 6, 7 years of experience, people who had computer science degrees. I'd never graduated college. I was pretty low on the totem pole.
11: The layoffs continued in the years that followed as tech companies looked to free up billions in capital to build data centers. Burden decided it was time for a hard pivot.
12: Yeah, so this is the Chicago shop. This is going to be the all the apprentices working on building ductwork. You got all the tools, forklifts. In the back, there's welding and stuff.
11: He started training to become an HVAC technician. It's a field in high demand thanks to the data center boom. He says he chose it in part because it feels like a safer bet than tech.
12: I'd like to see a drone go through a ceiling and fix an air handler or work with the really minute details while computing pressure charges and electrical flow while we're 10 feet up in the air. There's no way they can automate that.
11: So is learn a trade the new learn to code? Some seem to think so. Enrollment in two-year vocational programs has increased almost 20% since 2020. Meanwhile, overall undergraduate computer science enrollment is declining. Burden says he loves working with his hands, and he makes more money than he did in tech. But for others, this rapidly changing labor market can mean falling off the career ladder. Daniel DiPaolo has been through multiple layoffs despite 20 years of experience as a software engineer. The one that hurt the most was Sports Illustrated, where he said he got good benefits and pay as a developer.
13: I was like, wow, this is great, and maybe I could support a family, maybe have a second kid and live some sort of ideal American dream or something like that.
11: But after that layoff, and then another, and then a high-stress job he ended up quitting, DiPaolo left tech. Today, he's driving a shuttle bus for Microsoft. His passengers are the type of people DiPaolo once called peers.
13: I sometimes have a conversation, and they're usually kind of surprised when I tell them that I'm a software engineer.
11: He's considered trying to get back into tech, but he's worried artificial intelligence will make coding obsolete. Whether that's already starting to happen remains an open question.
14: AI is certainly part of the story.
11: Lisa Simon is chief economist at Revelio Labs, a workforce intelligence firm that crunches the numbers on the labor market.
14: I do think any AI impacts we're seeing in tech so far are anticipatory effects.
11: She says there's not strong evidence companies are replacing workers with AI, but they're betting they will be able to, or at least make their current workers more productive. That means more layoffs and a slowdown in hiring.
14: Even though we're not fully really seeing these like increases in productivity just yet.
11: Simon says it's difficult to measure just how much work is being handed over to AI, but the possibility is impacting the decisions that tech companies and workers are making today. For NPR News, I'm Monica Nicholsberg in Seattle.
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0: 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Good evening, Libby.
7: Good evening, Julia.
0: All right, folks, we are in the second day of our June member drive, and I got to be real with you. We started out this hour because, all right, let me give you a little context here. We are working on a sustainer member challenge. So that means we're asking people to join and give on a monthly basis, and that will unlock $10,000. People are not stepping up this hour. They are not stepping up. We had a lot of support earlier in the day, and we know you're out there listening. We also appreciate that it's Friday, but I want to give a little incentive right now. A little incentive to my folks in the car right now heading to the Dodger Angels game, right? It's a freeway series. Woo-woo. If you give right now at a $25 a month level, you can choose as your thank you gift a pair of tickets to LAist Night at Dodger Stadium coming up on July 11th. It's loge level seats. You get to hang out with me, Larry Mantle, Austin Cross, Nereida Moreno, all these great personalities here from LAist, and just hang out. Just enjoy a good game of ball together. And it's loge level tickets, so they're like nice seats. You get a nice view of the game, nice concession behind you, lots of reasons to give. $25 a month, I think that's worth it. Let me ask you, why have you not given yet? Give now, 866-888-5722. Look at the website, look at these amazing Dodger tickets and all of the other thank you gifts at las.com/give.
7: That number again is 866-888-5722. 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Yeah. I imagine that you are often listening in the evening to Julia. 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So there are a lot of reasons to give, but the important thing is that you don't wait and expect somebody else to do it. 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
15: Live from NPR News in Washington, I'm Duane Brown. It was an ugly day on Wall Street as AI stocks fell sharply amid fears the Federal Reserve may eventually have to raise interest rates in order to fight inflation. The S&P 500 dropped more than 2.5% today, as NPR's Rafael Nam reports.
16: You would think that when the U.S. government reports the economy added about 170,000 jobs, as it happened this morning, people would cheer. But for investors, the problem is that a strong jobs report means the Fed could now turn its full attention to controlling surging inflation. Traditionally, policymakers have been more willing to raise interest rates when they believe the labor market is robust. Among the big decliners were AI stocks. They've been doing really well, so investors used the chance to cash in some profits. As a result, the tech-heavy Nasdaq was particularly hit, plunging more than 4%, its worst day of the year. Rafael Nam, NPR News.
15: The CDC says Africa could surpass the size of the biggest Ebola outbreak that happened more than a dozen years ago, killing several thousand people. NPR's Rob Stein has more.
17: The CDC estimates the outbreak of Ebola currently underway in the Democratic Republic of Congo and Uganda could cause more than 20,000 cases. That would rival the outbreak that started in West Africa in 2014, killing 11,000 people. But the CDC says the outbreak could be contained if more people are isolated after being exposed to the virus to limit the spread. Despite the grave situation in Africa, the CDC estimates the risk to the U.S. remains low. Rob Stein, NPR News.
15: Stocks fell across the board on Wall Street today as a big sell-off in big tech AI companies NVIDIA and Broadcom weighed on the market. The Dow lost 695 points, almost 1.5%. This is NPR.
0: Live from LAS News, I'm Julia Paskin. New data shows cuts to Medi-Cal are taking a steep toll on California's once-celebrated healthcare for all movement. Selena Arredondo of the news organization Public Health Watch, in partnership with our newsroom partner KVPR, has these numbers.
18: More than 86,000 immigrants without legal status left Medi-Cal in January and February. That's according to the latest data from the California Department of Healthcare Services. The sharp decline is the largest consecutive enrollment drop for this population since 2024, when California first opened Medi-Cal to all low-income residents, regardless of immigration status.
0: That's Selena Arredondo from Public Health Watch with KVPR News. TV and movie actors have voted to ratify a new four-year contract with studios and streamers. More than 90% of SAG-AFTRA members approved the agreement. The contract includes provisions to keep the use of AI actors minimal. Union President Sean Astin says it, quote, recognizes the realities of how performers work today. And I'll mention LAist content staff are represented by SAG-AFTRA, but under a different contract. In other news, the World Cup arrives next week, and FIFA is under fire for banning reusable water bottles at tournament stadiums, Libby Rainey reports.
7: FIFA won't allow fans to bring in sealed water bottles or empty reusable ones, meaning if fans need some water, they'll have to pay for it. The ban on reusable water bottles is a policy change for FIFA that's been criticized by New York City Mayor Zahran Mamdani and Toronto Mayor Olivia Chow. The World Cup, of course, is taking place in the summer heat.
0: L.A. Mayor Karen Bass's office told LAS they did not have details on FIFA's decision, but reusable water bottles are welcome at the city's free watch parties. A fire that began last month on Santa Rosa Island is now 100% contained, but the beloved camping spot on Channel Islands National Park will be closed through the end of June. Specialists on the island are now assessing the potential damage and any hazards the fire caused. If you had a camping reservation, you should have received a cancellation from the Park Service. More news anytime at LAS.com. Time now is 5:35.
7: And you're listening to our June member drive. This is Libby Rainey. I'm a reporter here at LAist, and I'm in studio with my amazing colleague, Julia Paskin. Hi, Julia.
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7: Happy June member drive. 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
0: 29 to go this hour, folks. We are kind of creeping ahead a little bit, but yeah, I mean, I'm feeling it. My feelings are getting hurt a little bit now because we have slowed down so much. We know you're out there. We know you love to listen to All Things Considered. We know that you have us as your companion in the car on a Friday night when you're driving home from work or wherever else you're going to go do to enjoy your weekend. We just ask you, make us a priority, folks. We're asking for no more that at this point than $10 a month. If you can give more, please do. But we're asking minimally, give that much a month. Right now, it'll unlock a $10,000 challenge, and you'll get an LAist hoodie, which usually you have to give a lot more to get. Why haven't you given yet? I mean, if you can't answer that, like if we were sitting across from each other right now and I asked you, why haven't you given, and you don't feel comfortable with the answer, maybe it's time to give, my friend, you know, because really we're friends at this point. We spend a lot of time together. I'm asking that you invest in that relationship. 866-888-5722, laist.com/give.
7: And, you know, we really want the opportunity to thank you on air for your donation. We have some people to thank right now. Nancy Hill Holtzman in Santa Monica, Heather Halperin in Van Nuys, Anthony Tian in Los Angeles. Thank you all so much for your support. It really makes all the difference. You can hear Julia Paskin. She's yipping for joy.
0: That makes me so happy.
7: 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Without you, we couldn't do this work. We couldn't keep you informed. We couldn't tell you something interesting about your neighborhood or, you know, tell you something different that you didn't know about the news of the day. 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If that concerns you and you feel helpless, we actually have really good news. 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You can do something right now to make a difference.
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2: 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I'm Elsa Chang in Culver City, California.
1: And I'm Scott Detrow in Washington. 1 week from today, the U.S. will be playing its first game in the FIFA World Cup, the long-awaited tournament that kicks off here in North America. Now, the U.S. is a long shot to win the whole thing, but that has not kept the team from aspirations of their own. And their final preparations are underway now. NPR sports correspondent Becky Sullivan is with them in Chicago. Hey, Becky.
19: Hey, Scott.
1: They're looking good. What's going on there?
19: You know, I think they do are they're starting to show some promise right here at the right time. They had this friendly game, sort of international semi-competitive match last Sunday versus Senegal. Senegal's a very good team. And the U.S. won 3-2. Their attack especially was excellent. They had the three goals, obviously, but a bunch more chances. The score definitely could have been higher. On the flip side, they had a couple defensive mistakes that led to goals on the other side, but it was really a promising showing. And so they have one more tune-up game tomorrow that is a friendly against Germany here in Chicago at the historic Soldier Field.
1: Which is making news on other fronts today, but we'll talk about that later. Let's look again tomorrow, give us a preview of that matchup and what you think it'll teach us about the U.S. team.
19: Yeah, I mean, you know, it's going to be hard to take away too much. I think both teams, you know, obviously are going to try to avoid injuries. Nobody's going to try that hard to win. But Germany's a really good team. USA coach Mauricio Pochettino has been consistent the whole time he's been the coach of this team for the last year and a half that he feels like iron sharpens iron. If you want to be elite, you have to play elite teams. And so that's what the goal is here. Germany is currently ranked number 10 in the world. The U.S. Isn't as good as them. Just overall, I think the U.S. could definitely see a loss, but I think last week's result is already plenty enough for optimism, and hopefully the first half tomorrow will show USA fans some more.
1: How are the players feeling about the tournament, especially given the fact that they're the home team?
19: I mean, they're stoked. I think for a while it was hard to know if it was like really feeling real for them yet. They were all not too sure. I think it is finally set in. They've spent the last week and change sort of finally getting down to this like dedicated training. And so I think for a lot of the guys, it's like finally starting to hit them. This is the biggest summer of their lives so far. The World Cup is right around the corner. And maybe no player is having a bigger summer, actually, than midfielder Brendan Aaronson, who just got married 1 week ago today. Here he is talking about it this week.
20: You know, having our wedding day during the whole World Cup. But, yeah, I mean, like I said, you know, it's something that stressful in moments because, you know, we plan it 2.5 years earlier, but it's impossible to plan things as a footballer. But that's the way life is. And yeah, just really grateful that I was able to do that.
1: Wait a second. Like, we have known when the World Cup is for years. Yes. What was he doing?
19: You know, I think that was everyone's first thought when it came out that he had left camp to go get married and then flew right back. But as he says, he scheduled it 2 years ago. I guess back then, last weekend was supposed to be off and like camp was supposed to start for the first time on Monday. For a few reasons, that ended up changing. And Coach Pochettino said today, told reporters, obviously there was no question he was going to let Aaronson go off to get married. He said the human being always comes first. So anyway, yeah. Aaronson is back with the team now training, and hopefully we'll see him tomorrow.
1: Other than wedding planning questions, what to you is the biggest question mark left for this U.S. team?
19: I mean, I think the biggest question is defense, kind of as I alluded to earlier. Biggest weakness for the team, I think, in their games this spring, because good teams like Senegal, like Germany, etc., you know, who they have aspirations of beating when it comes to the World Cup, they are skilled enough to convert when they get even the tiniest little opportunity, a little glimmer of a mistake. And so I think for the U.S., key to their defense is the young star, Chris Richards. He hurt his ankle in a game a few weeks ago for his club, Crystal Palace. He's not going to be available for the game tomorrow, but everybody is still hoping that he'll be ready in time for Friday's opener against Paraguay next week. So we'll have to see.
1: That is NPR's Becky Sullivan in Chicago. Becky, we will be talking to you a lot about the World Cup over the next few weeks.
19: Sure will.
1: Thanks.
19: Thank you. Take care.
5: This is Ira Glass of This American Life. And if you're hearing the sound of my voice, chances are you listen to this radio station all the time, but you never pledge. And why not? Well, I hold in my hand a survey of listeners like you. Chances are you don't give, and these people are like you. And it says here that 84% of all people who don't give, when surveyed, say that the reason why they don't give is that they simply believe that someone else will give. That just kills me. Friend, someone else is not giving. That's why these pledge drives last so long. That's why we spend hour after hour here, leaving our normal jobs to come on here and sell something, frankly, that most of us are terrible at. That's why we got into public broadcasting. Because we don't belong in the commercial sector. And now here we are. Here I am, talking to you. Someone else will give. As you consider whether or not you are the someone else who should be giving, I would ask you to just look in the mirror. Look in the mirror, my friend. Right this second. You're not just listening to your public radio station right now. You've stuck around for the pledge drive. You've continued to listen through the pledge pitch breaks. That's what you're listening to right now on the radio. This isn't programming. I'm not going to tell you anything about the world. I'm not going to bring you the voices of people you couldn't hear anywhere else. I'm not going to bring you news or analysis or great music or great stories. You've stuck around for the pledge drive, which means basically you're a pretty hardcore listener. I mean, you're a pretty serious public radio listener. And you know that we need your help. You know, we wouldn't be doing this for hour after hour if we didn't actually need your help. And you know that you've been meaning to get around to it. So, if you can afford to call, if you can afford to help us out, we are doing this only because we have no choice. We do need your help. And you know you've been meaning to do it. Why not now? Look in the mirror. Here's the number to call.
0: 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Why not now, friends? Look in the mirror. Words, important words from Ira Glass, royalty for us here in public radio. I am Julia Paskin. I am but a mere jester in the court of public radio here with Libby Rainey here, one of our incredible reporters. Let's just reflect with that. We gotta sit with Ira's words for a minute. It's our June member drive, and we are asking, we are at this point kind of begging for people to step up because it has been so slow. 26 sustaining members to go this hour for us to unlock $10,000. So, you know, when you ask yourself that question, why are you not giving? Like, what is the answer? Do you have, if you got a good one, cool. If you feel comfortable with that answer, right on. But if you don't, someone else is not giving. It's got to be you. You have to make the decision to give. And you got to give now because we're going to miss out on $10,000. So as Ira said, if you've been meaning to give, you can't dilly-dally or procrastinate anymore. This is too important. 866-888-5722. Join me in supporting the work of reporters like Libby Rainey now at laist.com/give.
7: That number again is 866-888-5722. And yeah, you know, we are really coming to you in a time of need. I appreciate, you know, reflecting for a minute on the fact that we do like talking to you directly because you're our audience and we appreciate you listening even during the pledge drive. But we really come to you during this drive because we need to. It's not optional getting these funds for public radio, for LAist. Mm-hmm. We are relying on these donations to, you know, do what we need to do to keep the wheels moving forward and to cover the local news. And I think we all know why that's so important. You know, local news is under threat. We're living in really, really unprecedented, busy, wild times. Totally. And we are doing our very best to cover it all, to make sure that you know what's going on in your community. And, you know, if you sometimes feel a little bit like you don't know how to participate in this wild world of ours, mm-hmm. or you don't know how to make a difference, we actually have good news for 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So there are a lot of reasons to give. The important thing is that you don't just wait for somebody else to do it. 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
0: 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We know that you are not one of them. Sustainers are the heartbeat of this newsroom. Be that heartbeat for us today. Be that vital organ. That is really what you are. And $10,000 is huge. So join the movement to unlock this money and to support public media. You know, it's like something that Ira Glass said just keeps circling in my head. That assuming someone else will give. And he said, that just kills me. It just kills me too, because I know now that people aren't giving. It's literally like the scenario that he set up is literally happening right now to us on live on the radio, friends. The only antidote we have is you, is somebody like Kathleen Gibson in Los Alamitos who says, truth matters. I trust LAist to bring me the truth about what's going on in my neighborhood and around the country. That is no small thing in this day and age. 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
1: 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I'm Scott Detrow.
2: And I'm Elsa Chang. Greg Bovino was the face of the Trump administration's immigration crackdown. He oversaw raids in Los Angeles and Chicago before being promoted to commander-at-large of the Border Patrol. He left the government earlier this year after two U.S. citizens were killed by federal agents in Minneapolis. But then recently, he appeared at a conference alongside neo-Nazis and white nationalists. NPR's Huo Jingnan has more.
6: The conference held in Portugal is called the Remigration Summit. One of the organizers is Martin Sellner, an Austrian white nationalist widely credited with popularizing the term remigration. Sellner, a former neo-Nazi, calls for expelling most people of color from Europe, including legal residents and citizens. He bills remigration as a solution for the so-called Great Replacement, which falsely claims that there is a deliberate effort to encourage immigration from non-white countries to dilute the identity and culture of Western countries. That conspiracy theory has inspired multiple terror attacks in the U.S. and around the world.
21: Well, thank you. Thank you very much.
6: Bovino was a headliner at the summit. The recording of his speech was shared with NPR by the Global Project Against Hate and Extremism, a nonprofit that researches transnational far-right extremist movements. In his speech, Bovino thanked Sellner for inviting him and addressed him directly.
21: Your ideas, we talked a lot on that. And again, those ideas mirror each other. It's almost, it's very suspicious how we've never talked before, face-to-face that is, until yesterday, and we were on the same sheet of music almost immediately.
6: Bovino has echoed some of Sellner's talking points on social media, such as emphasizing how culturally unfit some immigrants are. Bovino did not respond to an interview request, and Sellner was not available before this story's deadline. Bovino has left the Department of Homeland Security, and the department's new head, Mark Van Mullen, recently said he is irrelevant. However, Bovino's endorsement of remigration still carries weight, says Heidi Barak, co-founder of the Global Project Against Hate and Extremism.
22: Well, it's a major coup for the remigration folks to have a former Trump administration official, a person who was in charge of mass deportations, to come and speak with them, say, you know, he's on the same page, and that Trump's policies are essentially remigration.
6: Barak says the influence of this extremist ideology is growing in Europe, in part thanks to the Trump administration's mass deportation campaign. What's more, the administration has itself adopted the term remigration.
22: We know that Trump has tweeted the term. The Department of State is creating an Office of Remigration. DHS has put that term out there.
6: Just last month, the White House X account posted an image of the president crossing out the words replacement migration and replacing them with remigration in big letters. Huo Jingnan, NPR News.
0: And it's here on LAist 89.3 and streaming on the LAist app. Local All Things Considered host Julia Paskin live in studio with LAist reporter Libby Rainey. Good evening, Libby. I'm calling you Rainey.
7: Good evening, Julia. You can.
0: That's not like a thing we do, though, so we'll stick with it. I don't know. You want to start calling me Paskin? Let's do it.
7: Yeah.
0: All right, done. All right, so folks, this is Paskin and Rainey here on day two of the June member drive. And that, you know, those that, like stories, like conversations like the one that we just heard, that was our colleague Elsa Chang having a conversation with a journalist. I mean, that's important. That's story worthy. We need more conversations about what's happening in the federal government. And you know that you can rely on NPR and LAist to bring that to you. And when we bring you these valuable conversations from our colleagues at NPR, we have to pay for that. And so we ask that you help us pay that bill. We got to pay them on a regular basis. So why don't you become a sustaining member now? That means you donate monthly. It just comes out like any of your other bills. But you do this one voluntarily, and you decide how big or small it is. 866-888-5722, LAist.com/give.
7: That number again, 866-888-5722. Yeah, and you know, as Julia was just saying, you know, it's all about thinking about this as a monthly way to keep local journalism strong, to make sure that we are here to give you that critical information about what's happening at the federal government, what's happening locally here in City Hall. We've been covering these elections 24 24/7 this week.
19: Yeah.
7: This is a vital public service that you rely on and that others in your community rely on. 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
0: 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I mean, it's also going to help us unlock $10,000. That is incredible. We can't afford to miss a goal like that. And the way that we will not miss it is that you stand up and make a donation now. Become a sustaining member. We're very, very appreciative for any donations we get. But right now, we are only counting the sustaining membership donations. Those are those that give monthly towards this goal. And that's because that's the kind of support we need right now. That federal funding being stripped away, you know, we got it. We've gone through one full fiscal year. We're getting ready to do it again. This is how we offset it, with your help now. And we saw a big wave of support when we were defunded. And we can't let that go away. So if that made you upset, I need to ask you to find a little bit of that oomph inside right now to stand up for LAist when we have been under attack. Those attacks haven't gone away. We're still dealing with a lot of challenges right now. 866-888-5722. 22 people to go. Won't you please be the next person to give at laist.com/give.
7: That number again, 866-888-5722. 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
23: Live from NPR News in Washington, I'm Ryland Barton. Democrat Javier Becerra will advance in California's race for governor, according to a race call by the Associated Press. From member station KQED in San Francisco, Marisa Lagos reports.
24: Becerra's number one finish marks a remarkable comeback for the former U.S. Health and Human Services Secretary, who was polling in single digits as recently as April, before surging in the final weeks of the race. It remains unclear who will claim a second spot in the November election. Republican businessman Steve Hilton still has an edge over billionaire Democratic activist Tom Steyer, but Steyer's been gaining ground as ballots continue to be counted. An estimated 3.5 million uncounted ballots remain. California's open primary system allows the top two vote-getters to advance regardless of party, and mail-in ballots postmarked by Election Day can still arrive up to 7 days later. For NPR News, I'm Marisa Lagos in San Francisco.
23: Maine Democratic Senate candidate Graham Platner is refuting allegations that he was physically threatening to a former romantic partner. Kevin Miller with Maine Public Radio has more.
11: A woman who dated Platner more than a decade ago told the New York Times that he once yanked her out of a cab by her wrist after an argument. She also alleged that the Marine Corps veteran twisted her arm behind her back before forcefully closing her into a bedroom, and that he was aware that one of his tattoos had Nazi associations. Platner forcefully denied the allegations during an interview with Maine Public Radio.
12: No, that's just not true.
11: It's the latest controversy to roil the Democrats' campaign ahead of the state's June 9th primary. Whoever wins will face Republican Senator Susan Collins this fall in a race that could decide which party controls the Senate. For NPR News, I'm Kevin Miller in Augusta, Maine.
23: Tech stocks tumbled today, with the tech-heavy NASDAQ index falling more than 4%, NPR's John Ruich reports.
13: The sell-off was triggered by concerns around the artificial intelligence investment boom, and companies linked to AI in one way or another led the way down, including chip stocks. NVIDIA, which makes the most popular microchips for AI, saw its share price drop 6%. Chipmaker AMD's shares fell nearly 11%, and Broadcom was off more than 7%, following a double-digit drop the day before after its earnings outlook failed to impress investors. Other tech giants were also down on the day as investors sold their shares to lock in recent profits. Intel, Apple, Meta, Microsoft, Tesla, and Alphabet all dropped. All told, the NASDAQ's fall of 4.2% was its biggest drop in one day since April 2025. Still, the index is in positive territory over the past month, and it's up 33% from a year ago. John Ruich, NPR News.
23: A federal judge has sided with 20 Democratic states and halted the Trump administration's efforts to force states to comply with conditions to get funds from the federal food aid program, SNAP. The restrictions include rules about immigration and what the administration calls gender ideology. This is NPR News.
0: And live from LAS News, I'm Julia Paskin. LA's city attorney is delaying distribution of $177 million in tenant aid approved nearly 3 months ago by the mayor and city council. Now, some city council members have introduced a motion asking her to explain the holdup. David Wagner reports.
14: Heidi Feldstein Soto did not respond to our request for comment, but she has clashed with tenant rights groups in the past. The city held a competitive bidding process after she refused to sign a previous contract, but she still hasn't explained why she won't sign the new one. Meanwhile, legal aid groups say the missing funding will soon lead to layoffs and a lack of representation for tenants facing eviction.
0: Feldstein Soto appears unlikely to advance to the November general in her bid for re-election. And Los Angeles Olympics head Casey Wasserman told reporters yesterday that he never considered stepping down after his name surfaced in the Epstein files. Libby Rainey has that story.
7: Wasserman made the comments at a media event with members of the International Olympic Committee in response to this question.
16: It sounds like you have no plans to step down from the board or anything like that. Is there anything you ever considered? And then have you talked to Mayor Bass since, you know, she made her remarks?
21: No and yes.
7: Mayor Karen Bass and other LA officials had said publicly they thought he should leave his post after flirty emails between Wasserman and Ghislaine Maxwell from decades ago were made public. Wasserman said he talked

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2: And going a bit north at the California-Oregon border, the state has its first wildlife overpass. Three mule deer there are the first animals to successfully use the crossing to get over a freeway. Passway isn't completely finished yet, and animals are starting to use it. It's important and encouraging for Southern California because Agoura Hills is getting the world's largest wildlife crossing later this year over the 101. More news at LAist.com. 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
3: And you're listening to our member drive. It's the final hour of our challenge. We need to unlock a $10,000 challenge from John and Lori Ouyang. 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I am so focused on that challenge that I forgot to introduce myself. I'm Libby Rainey.
2: Yes,
3: I'm a reporter in the newsroom.
2: We just heard you reporting from the newsroom.
3: I'm here in studio with Julia Paskin. It's true. You just heard me reporting on Casey Wasserman's comments yesterday in downtown LA, where I was there in the room with him as people were asking him, you know, did he ever consider resigning? This is the sort of work we do at LAist. We show up in person to cover things that matter to the city of LA, to the whole region here in Southern California. That's the work you support when you step up and give. And what we're focused on is asking you to give at a monthly sustaining membership, which means you don't just give a one-off gift, but instead you commit sort of like a subscription, there's the word, to giving every month. And we have a big challenge for this last hour, which is we need to hear from 56 sustainers. It sounds like a lot, but we know way more than 56 people are listening right now. So we're looking at you. We're asking you to join us. And you can do that now by calling 866-888-5722 or going online and donating laist.com/give.
2: That's laist.com/give, 866-888-5722. Thank you so much to Kathy Denise in Canyon Country. Thank you to Sippy Mercurio in Indio, to Philip Ellens in West Hills, and Amanda Burr in Los Angeles. These are the folks that are really lighting the way forward for us. We ask that you join them now. 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That is what you get when you invest in the LAist newsroom. 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We got John and Lori who have given us $10,000 if we meet this goal, but we're in danger of missing it out right now. 866-888-5722, laist.com/give.
3: That number one more time, 866-888-5722. 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
3: 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We've got Dodger tickets to say thank you. We've got zip-up hoodies. We've got so many things to say thank you. But the key thing is that you don't wait for somebody else to do it. 866-888-5722. 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
4: 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I'm Scott Detrow.
5: And I'm Elsa Chang. More than 200 Filipino professional mariners have been deported from the U.S. since President Trump returned to office. Most of these people

0: have been accused by immigration authorities of possessing or sending child sexual abuse material. But almost none of them have been charged or prosecuted for that crime. And as NPR's Sergio Martinez Beltran reports, the accusations alone have upended their lives.
1: For the last two decades, 39-year-old Michael James Garcia has worked in the cruise ship industry. Most of his time was spent sailing in the U.S. with different companies, most recently with Viking Ocean Cruises, where he worked as a motorman in the engine department. This was his dream.
2: I'm a marine engineer graduate, so actually it's really my profession to work on the ship.
1: But last year, his career became a nightmare. While his ship was docked in Charleston, South Carolina, Customs and Border Protection agents boarded the boat and asked Garcia for his immigration documents. They also interrogated him.
2: I tried to ask him what's my violation, and he said to me that I have an email link to a child pornography.
1: He allowed the agents in his cabin and turned in his cell phone. Garcia said agents went over his call log, his text messages, and even his Facebook messages. Within 24 hours, he was deported back to his native country, the Philippines. His visa was revoked and he was banned from entering the U.S. for 10 years. But he was never charged by U.S. authorities with any crimes. Garcia denies ever downloading, possessing, watching, or distributing child pornography.
2: They didn't give you due process just to defend yourself. They just grab you in the ship, take you on the plane, interrogate you, and they send you back and cancel you and ban you to the country.
1: Garcia's case is similar to that of more than 200 Filipino professional sailors who have been deported from the U.S. since 2025. Almost all of them have been accused, but never charged, of possessing child pornography. These deportations stretch across the nation, from Baltimore to San Diego to Port Canaveral, Florida. For months, NPR has tracked deported Filipino sailors who say they were accused but never provided with any evidence to support child pornography accusations. Dozens of immigration documents reviewed by NPR back that up. The Los Angeles-based Filipino Worker Center has tracked 212 different cases of deported Filipino sailors where all of them had their visas revoked without any criminal charges. Aquilina Soriano-Versosa is the organization's director.
3: This is another way that they are actually raising the numbers of deportations.
1: Her group offers Filipino sailors help with paperwork and other support. The government does have broad authority to revoke visas. Soriano Versosa says the revocations may be legal, but that doesn't make it right.
3: It's clearly unjust because they're not even given a chance to clear their names because there are no charges. There are no prosecutions.
1: In a statement to NPR, CBP said any allegation it is targeting Filipino seafarers is false. The agency says it is targeting, quote, criminal aliens, including these child predators. However, CBP and the Justice Department did not respond to multiple detailed questions about why the men were deported without being charged or prosecuted for any crimes, including accessing child sexual exploitation material. Many deported mariners told us returning home has been difficult and traumatic.
4: Life has been hard for me this past few months.
1: That's C, a 27-year-old seafarer deported last year. He asked NPR for anonymity because he worries speaking out will affect his future job prospects. C says back home he's facing prejudice, with job staffing agencies treating him and other deportees like criminals.
4: My dream is to board a ship and then to earn earnest money for my family to provide them good health care here in the Philippines.
1: But as the sole provider for his mother, and with a 10-year ban from the U.S., that dream seems farther away for C and hundreds of Filipino seafarers deported under President Trump's immigration crackdown. Sergio Martinez Beltran, NPR News.
5: The labor market is finding its footing. Employers have added a sizable number of jobs for three straight months now, and the unemployment rate is holding steady at 4.3%. Businesses are not having to pay a lot to attract new workers, though, as NPR's Scott Horsley reports.
6: After anemic hiring for much of last year, the job market is showing signs of strength this spring. Employers added an average of 188,000 jobs a month in March, April, and May, and the hiring is no longer limited to a narrow slice of the market, like healthcare. Restaurants, construction companies, and factories all added workers last month.
7: The job market has really been remarkably stable and resilient, having had a lot of things thrown at it.
6: Mark Hamrick is a senior economic analyst at Bankrate. He says neither a trade war nor the actual war with Iran seems to have discouraged employers from hanging out the help wanted sign. Tariffs and the standoff in the Strait of Hormuz have raised prices, though, and the average worker's paycheck is not keeping up. Average wages in May were up just 3.4% from a year ago. Hamrick says that's not enough to offset the rising cost of gasoline and groceries.
7: Consumers would love to be relieved of elevated price levels and surging inflation, but if anything, the problem's getting worse. It's not getting better.
6: As spending outpaces income, more people are having to drain their savings or borrow money to pay the bills. The personal savings rate has fallen to its lowest level in almost 4 years. With signs of stabilization in the job market, the Federal Reserve will likely focus its attention on getting prices under control. That means the central bank will probably not be cutting interest rates anytime soon, despite President Trump's demand for lower borrowing costs. Trump's newly confirmed Fed chairman, Kevin Warsh, will oversee his first rate-setting meeting later this month. Scott Horsley, NPR News, Washington.
8: 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Hi, Libby.
9: Hey, Julia.
8: All right, Libby and I are in our home stretch right now. 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
9: That number again, 866-888-5722. What Julia's talking about is this $10,000 donation that has been so generously put forward by John and Lori Ouyang, but we can't get any of those funds unless 100 of you step up and become monthly sustaining members at LAist. So that's what we're asking you to do right now. And we're really down to the wire here because we need 50 more members to join us before 7 p.m.
8: That's 50.
9: Yeah. And you know what? We can do it because we know a lot more than 50 people are listening right now. We are looking at you through these microphones, through that car radio. We're asking you to give. We want to say thank you to some people who have. Carol Osborne in Arcadia, who says, I would feel a tremendous loss if we lost our wonderful radio station. It almost brings tears to my eyes.
8: Thank you, Carol.
9: Carol, thanks for saying that. And thanks for laying out the stakes. I was saying this earlier, but that's really what I want people to think about, what it would be like if you turned on 89.3, as you always do, and nothing came out. No NPR, no LAist, no Air Talk. These are the stakes. This is what we come to you. You are our biggest funder, our listeners. Without you, we aren't able to do the work that we do. 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This is what keeps the wheels on. 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
8: 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I kind of got goosebumps thinking about that possibility. 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
0: And I'm Elsa Chang in Culver City, California. The U.S. is throwing itself a big birthday party this year. The plans for America's 250th birthday are vast and wide-ranging and also a bit chaotic. Multiple competing organizations are throwing events, and what is being billed as a non-political celebration around this anniversary seems like it's anything but. Here to help us make sense of it all is NPR's Chloe Veltman. Hi, Chloe.
12: Hello, Elsa.
0: Hello. Okay, so just last week we were hearing about artists pulling out of concerts scheduled for later this month in Washington, D.C. Where do things stand now on that front?
12: Yeah, so last week, country singer Martina McBride, the funk and soul group The Commodores, and hip-hop artist Young MC were among the musicians who pulled out of concerts that were part of the big 250th anniversary celebrations on the National Mall due to concerns over the event being politically partisan. Then President Trump derided these artists on social media and yesterday afternoon posted on Truth Social that he'd told all the artists to stay home. He said instead there will be a rally to end all rallies in DC on June 24th. He also wrote that Lee Greenwood is going to sing God Bless the USA to introduce him. I reached out and the organisers haven't yet clarified whether all the singers are cancelled. Vanilla Ice, for one, said last week he still planned to show up.
0: Ice baby. Okay, but so much drama, right? Like the 250th anniversary celebrations were originally conceived as this, like as you said, nonpartisan and it's supposed to be non-political celebration of America's patriotism and togetherness. What happened to that big, bold idea?
12: Well, planning has become highly politicized because, surprise, surprise, Elsa, there are two separate groups running the show at the national level.
0: Of course.
12: Now, the groups are supposed to be working together. One is Freedom 250, which was hosting those concerts as part of a huge event called the Great American State Fair on the National Mall in Washington, D.C. And starting in late June, the event has these specific days devoted to a variety of themes like American entrepreneurism and military mindset. Freedom 250 is also hosting a fan zone during the World Cup and other events. This group came out of a January 2025 executive order from President Trump calling for a task force to plan celebrations for the 250th anniversary.
0: Okay, so that's Freedom 250, which is not the same as America 250, right? That's the other name I've been hearing.
12: Right. America 250 was established by Congress a decade ago. And the people running that group come from both sides of the political aisle. It's the force behind a major concert happening in Los Angeles, a nationwide student writing and art competition, and other plans across the country.
0: Okay, and you mentioned these groups are supposed to be working together. How is that going so far?
12: There has been some friction, frankly. Money is, of course, one issue. It's there in a congressional hearing in February about the 250th. Democratic lawmakers accused Freedom 250 of hijacking public funds earmarked for America 250 and mixing these dollars with private donations, including from abroad, for use on its own projects. Freedom 250 spokesperson Danielle Alvarez responded to the accusations with a one-line statement saying Freedom 250 is not accepting foreign donations. But there's also been infighting, Elsa. Last September, the executive director of America 250, Ari Abagel, who was personally recommended for the job by President Trump, was fired by the commission for misusing an official social media account and pushing multiple commissioners to resign, among other issues. He said those allegations were lies. Still, when I asked, these two groups say things are going smoothly and they're working in tandem.
13: Ah, the saga continues. That is NPR's Chloe Veltman. Thank you so much, Chloe.
12: You're welcome, Elsa.
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9: Hey, Julia.
8: Okay, folks, we are approaching the last 30 minutes of this very specific challenge that we've been working on, trying to unlock $10,000. 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
9: That number again, 866-888-5722. 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
8: 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Thank you to that last person who heard our call. Let's hear from more of you. Let's see this number tick down a little more quickly as we get into the last 30 minutes of this $10,000 challenge, because at 7 p.m., that $10,000 effectively disappears. Poof, gone. And we could have been able to access it had we heard from more people, but that, you know, prophecy hasn't come true yet. There's still 30 minutes for us to turn this around, but it is going to take you making the individual decision to give, to become a sustaining member, to maybe come back if you used to be a member. Maybe if you haven't been a member since we were called KPCC, my friends, it is time to come back. We are LAist. We are, you know, we're always KPCC as our call letters, but we're LAist, and that means that you need to be with us in this new iteration of our lives. Still 44 people to go. Come on, folks. Let's hear from you now. Come on back to the family at 866-888-5722, LAIST.com/give.
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14: In Los Angeles, I'm Kyle Rizdahl. It is Friday today. This one is the 5th of June. Good as always to have you along, everybody. 172,000 new jobs. 172,000 new jobs. Clearly, everything's fine, right? Right? That, obviously, is where we're going to start. Heather Long is the chief economist at Navy Federal Credit Union. Kate Davidson is at Bloomberg. Hey, you two.
4: Hi, Kai. Hi.
14: Heather Long, I do believe I owe you an apology. Well, I will make it unreservedly here on live radio. Last time we had you on, I was skeptical about you saying the hiring recession is over, and and I guess I was wrong, right?
4: Hey, apology accepted. I'll take it. and I'll just reiterate the same thing. The hiring recession is over, and that's good news. I know Wall Street didn't like it today, but I think if you live in the real economy, which is what you like to talk about, this is good news. In the past 3 months, we've averaged 188,000 jobs added a month. This is no longer just a healthcare job story. We see a big surge in hospitality jobs and restaurants, mm-hmm. maybe all that World Cup hiring, I don't know. But, you know, local government, retail, transport and warehouse, construction, even a little manufacturing and professional services jobs. Another good sign I saw was the black unemployment rate falling to the mm-hmm. lowest level in a year. That's really good news. Yep. You know, the one thing we got to admit that's the Achilles heel is that wage growth, man. Wage growth is the slowest in 5 years, falling to 3.4%, obviously getting wiped out right now by inflation. You know, that's the Achilles heel for the economy.
14: Kate Davidson, would you explain, please, why what is objectively, for those of us in the real economy, good news? Wall Street was like, no, man, this is terrible, terrible, terrible, terrible.
15: Yeah, so Wall Street immediately saw that what this probably means is that Fed officials who might have been worried that the labor market was weak and that the labor market needed support from lower interest rates, they don't really have a reason to be worried about that anymore. If the Fed, if there was any possibility that the Fed might at some point later this year consider cutting rates again, as they had been late last year, the case for that seems to have pretty much evaporated. And what's more, we are now seeing rising inflation from the war in Iran. Mm-hmm. So markets see this, and I totally agree with Heather, like this is good news. Companies are hiring, but investors who had hoped that they might get some more support from lower interest rates were disappointed that this now means, the Fed could be looking at rate hikes if the inflation picture doesn't turn around.
14: Heather Long, I know you hate my favorite game, What is Kevin Warsh Thinking in 5 words or less, so I'm not going to do that to you. But certainly the new Fed chair, because some of his colleagues now, Beth Hammack today out of Cleveland, were saying, you know what, the next move might have to be a rate increase. And that is an interesting position now for the new guy to be in.
16: Yeah. Honestly, Kevin Warsh, it would maybe be a victory for him if rates stay the same all year, right, but it doesn't look like that's going to happen. You know, I think he's got a real credibility problem. He has to come out strong at this first meeting in June and come up with his line. Remember how Fed Chair Powell would always say, I will do whatever it takes to get after inflation. Yep. Kevin Warsh has got to figure out his version of that ASAP. Or the bond market's going to eat him alive.
14: Kate, let me ask you this. The other thing that Powell used to say all the time is it's data dependent. We want more data. We're going to go wherever the data leads us. What do you think members of the FOMC are going to be looking for now, data-wise?
15: Sure. So I think that if we stick with today's jobs report, I think one of the things that they're looking at is the unemployment rate, right? So Beth Hammack said she still sees the labor market as roughly in balance, which might sound kind of crazy given all the jobs that we're adding, which we just talked about. But really, I think what they mean is that the labor market is probably not contributing to higher inflation right now. So they'd want to keep an eye on that unemployment rate. If it starts to go down in subsequent reports, that would be would add to their worries about inflation, right? On inflation, and they'll get fresh consumer price data next week. Yeah. They will be looking to see whether the price pressures that are stemming from energy are spreading into other categories. Is this something that's becoming more entrenched and more persistent? That would be really worrisome, and they would feel more compelled to maybe act sooner to step in and head that off with higher rates. Yeah.
14: Heather, can I ask you about revisions? They were up sharply for the last couple of months. What do you take that to mean?
16: I take it as another good sign. I mean, generally, people always get a little skeptical of these revisions. You know, are they fixing the numbers? But the reality is they're getting more information in. They survey 121,000 different businesses across the country. And in the first, you know, people only have about 15 days to respond by the first deadline, only about 60% of businesses respond versus 2 or 3 months later, they've got 90% or more of businesses responding. And so if things are being revised higher as they're getting more information in, that's a sign that there is some broad-based improvement going on, which is very different than the last 2 years. Most of the revisions were down in 2024 and 2025.
14: Just to be clear, because I saw some of this on the socials today, and it's important to be emphatic about this. No matter what the president of the United States says, these numbers are still the gold standard, and nothing is being manipulated to make them look bad. That's an important point. Kate Davidson, last question to you, and it goes like this, to bring up the specter of Jay Powell one more time. He also has said, and look, lots of other Fed officials have said this as well, that they're going to look through the current inflation spike because of energy prices. Do you think that is still a credible approach, given what we've seen the last couple of weeks with both PCE and CPI?
15: So I think that the window is probably closing, right? The question was always, okay, they can look through it, but for how long? And we've definitely heard from some of them increasingly in recent weeks that they want to start to see some improvement. It's pretty clear. So I think, you know, the next couple reports on inflation are going to be really important. I don't think that any sort of rate hike is on the table for the meeting that's happening in the middle of June, coming up shortly. But looking to the end of July, they're going to get a lot of inflation data before then, and it does feel like unless something is resolved with the conflict in Iran and the Strait of Hormuz reopens, it's getting harder for them to stay where they are. There's going to be a bigger case building for considering rate hikes.
14: All right, I lied. Heather, you get the last question, and I want to, as I do when you come on, you've got 45 seconds-ish to answer this one. What's a tidbit from all that data you have at Navy Federal from consumers and how they're spending money? What's your favorite little tidbit of the day?
16: The one that makes me pretty nervous is starting to see some signs of pullback, not a lot, but particularly things, a little bit of pullback in home improvement. Okay, that's discretionary, but also in healthcare. And, you know, you just worry what's happening to maybe lower income folks. Are they not going to the doctor? That's scary in the short and the long term.
14: Heather Long at Navy Federal Credit Union, Kate Davidson at Bloomberg on this Friday afternoon. Thanks, you two.
15: Thanks, Kai.
16: Thanks, Kai.
14: Wall Street today, I do not get to pick, but I will bet you real money it's going to be the Wawas. We will have the details when we do the numbers. Hey, it's Kai. There is more Marketplace straight ahead, but right now we have to talk about the economics of LAS. More than two-thirds of this station's funding comes from listeners like you. So becoming a sustaining member is one of the best ways to keep this program and all the local journalism you value strong. 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
8: 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Julia Paskin back in studio with Libby Rainey. 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
9: Hey, Julia.
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9: And you can call us 866-888-5722. 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It's easy. You can do it online. You can do it by calling us. Just 39 to go now. I know it sounds like a lot, but way more than 39 of you are listening right now. You're joining us on your Friday night. We're here for you at any time of the day. We need you to be here for us to make sure that we have a strong financial future. And you know, that sounds sort of just like fundraising talk, but what that really means is make sure that we're going to be on when you turn the radio on. Make yeah. sure that the local reporters that you count on to tell you what's happening, not just in LA City Hall, but in all these city council meetings going on around Southern California, we're there, we're listening, we're telling you the truth, we're telling you what you need to know. That work is not something you can take for granted. It requires support. 38 to go. Thank you so much for heeding our call. We want to say a specific thank you to a couple people. Elizabeth Swain in Los Angeles, Raymond Yang in Diamond Bar, Renee Gonzalez in Los Angeles.
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8: 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This challenge really does end at 7 p.m. After that, we can't access that $10,000. So please be like Michael Burkhardt in Los Angeles. Be like Leo Kretzner in Lytle Creek that says, "Public radio needs public support, especially now that federal dollars have been cut to zero." Leo, you said it, buddy. That is the kind of energy that we're needing you to bring right now. 866, 37 to go. Come on, folks. 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
9: 866-888-5722. 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And we need every dollar to keep doing this work, especially as we've lost our federal funding. 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I know we can make it. 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
8: 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Now is the time. 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Come on, you can do it. You can be the next person at 866-888-5722.
9: 866-888-5722. 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
14: This is Marketplace. I'm Kai Rizdal. Let's do the numbers. As I said, the Wawa's, it is Dow Industrials down 695 points, 1.4%, finished at 50,866. The NASDAQ nosedived 1,121 points, 4.2%, 25,709. Ouch. The S&P 500, 200 points, the downside, 2.6%, 73.83. For the 5 days gone by, the Dow sank 0.3%, NASDAQ off 4.7%, the S&P 500 down 2.6%. So part of that was rates worries, as Kate was telling us. Part of it was AI. Chip stocks in particular took a beating today. Micron Technologies down 13.2%, Intel down 11.3%, even NVIDIA down 6.2% on the day. Talked about hospitality hiring a little bit. More of that coming up from Elizabeth Trowall in about, I don't know, a minute and a half, 2 minutes. Marriott, headquartered in Bethesda, Maryland, by the by, increased 1.9%. Darden Restaurants, Olive Garden, and Longhorn Steakhouse, right? Headquartered in Orlando, Florida, should you be curious, up 2.4% today. Bonds down, yield on the 10-year T-note, 4.54%. 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
14: Went out to Santa Monica last week to visit a small business. 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That honestly felt a little bit like stepping back in time. Hi, I'm Kai.
19: Hi,
14: nice
19: Rebecca.
14: To see you.
19: How are
14: you,
19: Pleasure
14: Rebecca?
19: To meet
14: Good
19: you.
14: To see you. Ooh, it smells old timey in here. And that's not an insult, by the way. I'm sorry.
20: We are old timey in here.
14: Rebecca Bracken introduced us to her father, Todd, owner and master jeweler of Bracken Jewelers. He had on a tweed vest, gold frame glasses. He was standing behind a glass case with jewelry and a bunch of other shiny stuff sitting on green velvet. He learned the jewelry trade, he said, from his father back in Decatur, Illinois.
20: I decided that maybe I did want to go in the jewelry business after years of thinking I did not want to do that.
14: Yeah, as all kids do when they work in a dad shop,
20: right? Kind of a typical family business.
14: He came out here eventually, California, to work at the Gemological Institute of America.
20: Making certificates and grading diamonds. And within a few years after that, I decided to open my own store in Santa Monica.
14: We're here not so much for the diamonds and the jewels. We're here for the gold.
19: which is probably not a phrase I ought to say in a jewelry store. Sorry. That just occurred to me.
14: Gold can, of course, be turned into jewelry, like the rings in Todd Bracken's studio. But it's also one of the original safe haven assets in times of economic uncertainty, like, say, now. Regular people buy it. Sophisticated investors buy it. Companies, even countries. Just this week, the European Central Bank said there's more gold in foreign reserves around the world than there are U.S. Treasury bonds. That's part of what makes Todd Bracken's raw materials more expensive. Turns out, though, he's not just a user of gold. He is also a miner of it.
19: That's a lot of gold. Did you pull all this out of the dirt?
20: This, yes.
19: Oh, my God, it's really heavy. He says like a moron. Of course it's heavy. What came first, the gold mine or the jewelry store?
20: The jewelry store came first.
19: You decided you need some raw materials? Is that what happened?
20: No, not exactly.
14: To make a very long story short, Todd read an article about somebody panning for gold up in the Angeles National Forest.
20: That date was around 1979 when there were major things happening in the world economy, and because of that, gold price was skyrocketing. So all jewelers' attention was on gold.
14: 1979, the era of double-digit inflation and 18% interest rates, which, as it happens, pushed the price of gold up as well.
20: And so my first weekend free, I went down to the Busy Bee Hardware on Santa Monica Boulevard in Santa Monica and bought a gold pan and took myself up to Piru Creek and found my first flakes of gold there on my very first try.
19: And you were hooked.
20: And I was hooked.
14: After years of panning and prospecting as a hobbyist, Todd went and bought an old gold mine, and he got it up and running again, too.
19: When you use gold that you've gotten out of your own mine, do you get like a price break? Do you have to pay for the gold you get out of your own mine?
20: It's very expensive to get gold out of the ground.
19: You own the mine.
20: It's not just laying around on the surface that anybody can walk around and pick up. You have to go through a huge amount of labor. You almost call it dirt farming. You're digging up dirt. You're passing it through machinery or devices. And in our case, we use only gravity and water.
19: Right. There must come times when it's not economically feasible for you to pull gold out of the ground, right? I mean,
20: absolutely.
19: Gold, I don't know what it is today. You probably checked this morning, first thing you got up. What's the price of gold today?
20: It's around $4,450 this morning.
19: Give or take.
20: Down $1,000 from a few months ago.
19: Yeah. You have gold as your capital stock for this business, right? Do you buy gold, like, for you?
20: I do. My savings is mostly in gold. Saving in gold will afford you the chance to outrun inflation.
19: One hopes.
20: Well, let's look at history. This is 5,000 years of history.
19: Okay.
20: And if you go back 100, 200 years, 1 ounce of gold would buy you a very fine suit of clothes. Today, about the same. I mean, a very fine
19: suit. That's a pretty nice suit for, you know.
20: Give inflation a little bit of time.
14: Over the past couple of years, the high price of gold has drawn a whole new generation of prospectors into the mix. There are even gold influencers now on social media. We've talked about that on this show. It's part of how Todd's daughter, Rebecca, the third generation of Brackens in the jewelry trade.
19: You work for your dad, right?
21: I do, for the last 3 years.
14: Has been trying to get attention for this old school business, posting about it on TikTok and Instagram.
19: Do you ever go gold panning with your dad?
21: I have, yep.
19: Is that for you like it is for him, or is it just a thing you do?
21: You know, I haven't had the opportunity yet to get in the river with kind of the whole scuba equipment set up, but definitely have memories of being out there with the gold pan and him and with my grandpa as well.
19: Hey, Todd, after you finished putting all that gold back in the safe, what would your dad make of the next generation working on this stuff?
20: Oh, he would be absolutely thrilled and giddy with happiness.
19: Todd, thanks a lot.
20: You're welcome.
19: Rebecca, thank you.
21: Thank you.

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1: This final note on the way out today, do what you will with this one. Idle musings of the President of the United States or a turn farther into the state capitalism that has marked the second Trump administration. The president said today he would like to get a piece of the big artificial intelligence companies once they go public. And here I quote, "There's something very interesting about it," the president said, "where it almost becomes a partnership. The American people can benefit from the success of AI, and by doing that, they're going to like it better." End of quote right there. And to be clear and fair about this, OpenAI CEO Sam Altman and Vermont Senator Bernie Sanders have said versions of the same thing. Our theme music was composed by BJ Lederman. Marketplace's executive producer is Nancy Fargallin. Joanne Griffith is the chief content officer. Neil Scarborough is vice president and general manager. I'm Kai Rizdahl. Have yourselves a great weekend, everybody. We will see you back here on Monday, all right?
2: 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Julia Paskin back in studio with the one and only Libby Rainey.
3: Hi, Julia.
2: Hello. All right, folks, 27 sustaining members to go. 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
6: Live from NPR News in Washington, I'm Ryland Barton. Democrat Javier Becerra has advanced to the general election for California governor. That's according to a race call from the Associated Press. Under California's unusual primary rules, Becerra, the former state attorney general and U.S. health secretary, will face the second highest vote getter. Former Fox News commentator Steve Hilton is currently in the second position. The U.S. Treasury is warning banks to look out for red flags that could be connected to customers without legal status as part of the administration's illegal immigration crackdown. But NPR's Stephen Basaha reports the order and advisory are not as strict as what bank executives were worried about.
7: Multiple news outlets reported this year the Trump administration was drafting an executive order that would require banks collect citizenship data from new customers. Treasury Secretary Scott Bessent told CNBC in May that he did support stricter rules. But the executive order doesn't add any new rules for banks. Instead, the advisory warns them to look out for customers with certain red flags. That includes individuals with a Social Security number that doesn't match records or a company that has a history of ICE violations. A bank customer in the U.S. does not need to be an American citizen to open an account. Stephen Basaha, NPR News.
6: Russian President Vladimir Putin is rejecting an offer by Ukraine's leader Volodymyr Zelensky to meet for face-to-face talks, NPR's Charles Maines reports.
8: Speaking at an annual economic forum in his hometown of St. Petersburg, Putin told assembled guests he saw no point in meeting with the Ukrainian president. Putin noted the mocking tone of Zelensky's letter, which took digs at Putin's age, now 73, and suggested Zelensky's real aim was to stall Russian progress on the battlefield rather than come to a comprehensive settlement to end the war. Putin also made clear his military objectives have changed little, despite more than 4 years of incremental territorial gains at the cost of hundreds of thousands of dead and injured. In response, Zelensky argued the Russian leader, when given the chance for peace, has again chosen war. Charles Maines, NPR News, St. Petersburg.
6: Today we are remembering our colleagues, award-winning NPR photojournalist David Gilkey and Afghan interpreter for NPR and photojournalist Zabihullah Tamana. They were targeted and killed in Afghanistan, covering the war 10 years ago today. Gilkey covered many stories for NPR, including wars in Iraq and Afghanistan and the devastating 2010 earthquake in Haiti.
9: It's hard, but you can't get caught up in it and become part of it. You still need to maintain your state of mind that you are helping tell this story.
6: Gilkey cared deeply about sharing the stories of U.S. service members fighting wars far from home and how their lives changed when they returned home. David Gilkey and Zabi Tamana are the only NPR journalists to have been killed in the line of duty. U.S. stock market had its worst day since October today. This is NPR News from Washington.
10: And you're listening to LAist 89.3. My name is Cato Hernandez. I'm one of the reporters here in the LAist newsroom. 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
10: And that is, by the way, Jared, who is our senior watchdog reporter here at LAist.
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10: Jared Bennett. 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

0: 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The series follows Rob Mack and Ryan Reynolds' Welsh football club as they make history, becoming the first team ever to achieve three consecutive promotions. Awards eligible, now streaming on Hulu.
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2: Yeah, and like Cato said, I am the watchdog editor, which means leading a team of three reporters doing work that is time and resource intensive. It takes a lot to do watchdog reporting. It takes a lot to do any kind of journalism, but watchdog reporting can involve, you know, paying for court records, fighting for public records for months at a time, consultation with lawyers to make sure our stories are fair and accurate and to get our access to records on the public's behalf. You know, some of our stories that you might have seen, we recently reported about the city attorney's office and some turmoil inside the city attorney's office. We've been reporting on the automated people mover, which is a nice project to connect the metro to the airport that is over budget and much delayed. So our work here on the Watchdog team impacts you every day and helps to make Southern California a little bit better. That's the plan, at least. And so you can help support that with a gift or becoming a monthly sustainer during this pledge drive. Again, the website is LAist.com and the phone number is 866-888-5722.
1: 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And that means 2,500 people who give on a monthly level. And we chip away at that day by day. 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Give us a call right now. We're at 866-888-5722. There's a friendly face on the other line that will get you along your way, or you can handle it yourself at LAist.com/give. 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
3: This is Science Friday. I'm Flora Lichtman. As a reward for getting through the week, we are taking a polar plunge into the science of sea unicorns. I am talking, of course, about narwhals. These are the mysterious Arctic whales with those long, twirly tusks protruding from their foreheads. They look like a creature out of a fairy tale, and it turns out we don't know too much about them. They're hard to study, partly because they live so far north in the remote Arctic. So an international team of researchers had this idea. They turned to drones to observe them and learned all these new things about this storied creature. On the horn to tell us more is Dr. Greg Okori-Crow, a research professor at Florida Atlantic University based in Boca Raton, Florida. Greg, welcome to Science Friday.
4: Thank you for having me.
3: Okay, are narwhals mysterious?
4: Yes, I think so. I think they fire the human imagination, as you say, with their incredible tusks that are truly amazing natural features. And as you mentioned earlier, you know, they live in quite remote, challenging locations and are known to few. But fortunately for us, we've partnered with indigenous communities in the far north to set out and learn more about this incredible animal.
3: Well, what did you learn about them?
4: So a big challenge up to now has

0: been actually just getting to observe them in the wild. We've been fortunate to work from boats sometimes and from the sea ice. But with the advent of drones, we've been able to sort of get this bird's eye view and this unique insight. And we're learning that they have very complex, sophisticated societies. And there's a lot of interesting interactions between individual animals and other species. And, you know, the hits just keep coming. Every day we fly, we see something completely new and amazing.
1: Well, let's dive into some of those interactions. What are they doing?
0: So in the summer, the general understanding is they've spent a long time in the winter feeding, and they've spent a lot of the spring migrating north as the ice retreats. And so in the summer, when they come in some locations close to shore, it really wasn't very clear what they were doing. And what we're starting to realize is they spend a lot of time socializing, probably resting after a long journey. And when animals have time on their hands, they get up to some pretty interesting behaviors. And one of them we got to see was how they actually use their tusks in a way we never really knew about.
1: What are they doing with those tusks? Tell us.
0: So basically, the general understanding is, you know, these tusks have evolved as what we call secondary sexual characteristics. They're involved in mating behavior. Only males or predominantly males have them. But they're using their tusks sometimes to track down, manipulate, stun, and sometimes kill fish. So they actually use their tusks as not just a display or a weapon. They use it as a kind of surgical instrument to catch prey.
1: To spear them, or what are they doing with
0: them? So that's a very good question. They usually seem to focus on a particular fish, in this case, the Arctic char, track it, and then they whack it, basically, and slow it down, maybe stun it, and then consume it. We started to pick up on other things. And in one amazing encounter, we realized that they actually weren't trying to really even injure, let alone kill and consume the fish. It appeared that what they were actually doing was just playing and exploring.
1: Like a cat toying with a mouse?
0: Yes, it was like play with your food, you know? And so this is the first sort of documented example of narwhals, you know, playing. The other thing that was so striking was the tusk looks like a giant broadsword that you might wield to inflict some injury. And yet they were using it like, you know, a surgical instrument, in very precisely interrogating, messing with basically this fish. Several times the fish would stop as if to say, what are you guys doing?
1: I've had enough.
0: I've had enough of this. And in the process of actually observing this, we noticed a lot of interesting interactions between the narwhals themselves. And some of it looks like it's, you know, social learning and possibly even social instruction from one whale to another, which is pretty remarkable.
1: Like one narwhal is doing something with their tusk and then the other one copies it?
0: Yeah, I think, you know, and that's something we are particularly focused on. We're doing a lot of research on beluga whales as well as narwhals and trying to understand how that kind of social learning short circuits ways to innovate and start sort of new behaviors in a changing Arctic. So, you know, rather than everybody having to figure it out for themselves, somebody has a bright idea and everybody copies it and things kind of go viral.
1: I mean, isn't this the basis of culture, passing down ideas?
0: You've asked a wonderful question. So I agree. I think we're starting to see other animals that have culture, as well as humans and other primates, including beluga whales. And the crux of that is passing down traditional behaviors and activities through social learning. But one of the concerns I have is sometimes cultures and traditions, as we know, you can become hidebound by tradition. And if something changes, you know, are you going to be actually able to respond? And so in the Arctic, you know, are animals like narwhals and belugas going to be stuck in a kind of rut as to, well, we've always done it this way, versus on the other side, the innovator saying, well, let's try something new. And social learning is key to both of those things. And that's really what we're up there trying to understand.
1: How are narwhals adapting to climate driven changes in the Arctic? Are they threatened? Is it harming them?
0: Well, it's quite challenging, and they're probably one of the most challenging species to study. Unfortunately, we have our indigenous partners in Nunavut and other places who are the real experts on narwhal, and their concern is that it's not just the loss of sea ice and maybe shifting prey bases, But the increase in human activities, and especially increases in ocean noise from shipping and oil and gas exploration. So our team, which includes a lot of Canadian scientists from the Department of Fisheries and Oceans, and some of the subsistence hunters from villages in Nunavut, are trying to actually ask that particular question. How are they dealing with this major shift?
1: You know, a big aha for our team. So we all watched the videos associated with this paper. And listeners, you can watch them too at our website at sciencefriday.com/tusk. Highly recommend. A big aha for us was how long these tusks are.
0: Oh, yeah. No, it's incredible. I mean, they can grow to 10 feet in length. And they really are a remarkable structure. And when you're sort of standing in the water, you know, right beside a narwhal, and you're just mesmerized by the beauty of it as well, because it has this beautiful scrolled pattern. It almost looks like it has been carved. And when seafarers brought these back to Europe and to Asia, you can imagine how the myth of the unicorn became real to a lot of people. They're just magnificent structures.
1: What are they made of?
0: They are a tooth. So basically, they're a very specialized tooth that comes out through the front of the head, as I said, predominantly in males. They are interestingly quite sensitive to the environment in terms of they have the ability to sort of respond to changes in salinity and temperature. And so one other potential use is that the narwhal tusk is kind of a environmental probe.
1: Really? Like an antenna or something?
0: Well, it's like a Swiss Army knife, you know, it has multiple applications. So I think there's just so much more to learn. The other thing I thought was fascinating was, and you'll see it from the videos, how subtle their movements are, how precise and careful their behavior is with the fish, and that ability to move it with such precision and manipulate a small object was really incredible.
1: Yeah, especially when it's 10 feet long.
0: Exactly.
1: Like I can barely hold a fork. You know what I mean?
0: True. Yeah. I mean, and it's a heavy object as well. So we want to continue this research. We want to go back and learn more. But every day, as I said, in camp, we would just sort of review what we just saw and look at each other and go, did we really just see that?
1: Wow. You know, as someone who has experienced a drone buzzing over my head, they can be annoying. Did you have to worry about disturbing the narwhals?
0: Well, a very good point. And I think a lot of the impetus behind this work was, could we use methods that were minimize disturbance? And so could we fly drones that are quiet and fly them at an altitude so we are not disturbing the animals? We deployed hydrophones in the water to listen to them. And so the whole concept was, you know, rather than maybe the traditional methods of trying to get close in boats and get hands on animals, could we take a step back? And that has been the really exciting part. You know, yes, we have this new technology, but it's old school science. It's about stepping back and just observing nature and letting it unfold in front of you. And we were able to, without disturbing these animals, just sort of become kind of part of their environment. And all these things started to happen around us. And it was like an eye opener for a lot of us that, you know, we need to go back to this, what I call notebook and pencil kind of natural history. At the end of the day, it's about just spending time in the wilderness with animals, and then they will reveal their secrets.
1: Thank you for taking us into the wilderness today. It's very refreshing.
0: Thank you. Thank you very much. And we hope to be able to continue this work and maybe give you some more exciting news in the future.
1: Anytime, please. Anytime. Dr. Greg Okorie-Crowe is a research professor at Florida Atlantic University based in Boca Raton, Florida. Some people called narwhals the unicorns of the sea. So here's a challenge for you. Do not be a rare mythical creature. Give this station a click or a call during their membership drive. And thanks.
2: 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I am Jared Bennett. 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
3: 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So you could do like just $10 a month and you're funding us. You can also, if you can give more, you can do $20 a month. 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So there are truly a lot of ways that you can give that works for you. The important part is that you give so that journalism can stay strong in Southern California. And this drive, we are looking particularly for monthly members to join us. And that means you give to LAist on a monthly cadence. So that would be like $10 a month here, or whatever you set it up, what works for you. 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And that comes from Michael and Fiona Carlin of Beverly Hills. So donating right now doubles that impact. So you get to hear all the shows that you really enjoy here on LAS 89.3, like Fresh Air, Science Friday, as Jared mentioned. And you get to keep that on the air and keep that powered and hopefully help us expand to even more. 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So you can be a part of that now. We're at 866-888-5722. Or LAS.com/give. 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So pick up the phone right now, 866-888-5722.
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3: You know, our investigative and Watchdog journalists here, I love working with them. It's a great team. Jared, you lead such a great team.
2: Yeah, they're great.
3: They're reporters who are committed to uncovering the truth, holding those in power accountable, and bringing light to the stories that matter most to people in Southern California. So by you becoming a member today, you're going to help us continue to provide that kind of in-depth, investigative Watchdog journalism that really makes a difference. And that, you know, for a lot of other news outlets, investigative reporting is getting rolled back. Here at LAS, that's growing, and we want to keep that growing because we've heard from listeners that this is what they care about. So you can be a part of that by donating now, helping us become more sustainable by donating on a monthly giving level. And there's really no better time to do it. You know, we're at the anniversary, our 1 year anniversary of the rescission vote that canceled out our federal funding for public media, including here at LAist. So you can be a part of helping us make up that gap that we are not getting anymore. So pick up the phone right now. We're at 866-888-5722 or las.com/give.
2: Yeah, and if you're concerned about the state of journalism with that Congress voting to, you know, rescind that funding, and public media stations around the country were impacted by that, just like us. 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
5: This is Science Friday. I'm Ira Flatow. Suppose you want to know what species live in your local zoo. Well, you could look at the zoo's website, maybe ask people coming out of the zoo what they saw, or listen for the noises you hear. Or maybe you could sniff the DNA out of the air. Writing in the journal Current Biology, two research groups report that they've been able to do just that, detect what animals live in the zoo by sniffing the air with a fan and a filter, and sampling the DNA they trap, eDNA as it's called. Joining me is Dr. Elizabeth Clare. She's an assistant professor in the Department of Biology, York University in Toronto, Canada, and a member of one of their research groups. Welcome to Science Friday.
6: Thanks for the invitation.
5: Is it really as simple as setting up a fan and a filter and getting an air sample and sequencing what you find there?
6: Pretty much. We're vacuuming the DNA out of the sky now, and no one was more surprised than me that it actually worked.
5: Tell us about your setup, please.
6: We have a long history of working with this environmental DNA. It's any of the DNA that's shed into the environment. You don't take it directly from an animal source. And we've been filtering this out of water. We've collected it from things like soils, from the gut tract of another animal to figure out what they're eating. And so we took the apparatus we actually use to filter water, and we aimed it at the air. It's a really simple device. It's a tiny little capsule with a very, very fine filter in it. And it's kind of like the way you make coffee. When you're making coffee, the water goes through and the grounds get trapped in the filter. It's the same idea, only this time we're pulling air through, and anything that's in the air is being trapped on this tiny, tiny little filter. And then I can take it back to my lab. I can crack that open, take this really tiny fine filter out, and use it like a tissue source. And it turns out it's absolutely full of DNA, and it's just floating around us.
5: That's amazing. I know you looked at a zoo in the UK with this technique. What could you identify in the air?
6: Well, the great thing about a zoo as a place to test this kind of technology is that the animals are this collection of non-native species. Had we gone to a farm and detected, for instance, a cow, we'd really not know whether it's the cow in front of us or a manure on the fields or cows hundreds of miles away. The zoo, there's only one source for that animal DNA in that environment. So if I pick up tiger, it's the tiger in front of me. There's no other signal I could confuse it with in the British countryside. So that's one of the reasons to pick a zoo in the first place. We took samples at their enclosures where they sleep, outside where they roam around freely, and almost all of our samples turned up DNA. We picked up about 25 different species of mammal and bird. About half of them were zoo residents that we expected to get because we were right there looking at them. The other half were this mixture of other zoo species that we were nowhere near, that had the DNA had sort of drifted towards us. We also picked up the things they were being fed. So if you're near a carnivore cage, we were able to determine their favorite food from the DNA in the air, the thing they ate the most of. And then we picked up some of the native British wildlife, like ducks and squirrels, and even the European hedgehog, which is endangered in the UK and of serious environmental concern, and just exactly the kind of target we should be able to pick up DNA from, something we want to be able to determine if it's present or absent and track it. And there was its DNA floating around the zoo.
5: Did some animals not show up that you expected to show up?
6: Yes, both research teams, our team and the team in Denmark, picked up animals they expected to, but also missed some. So in our case, for instance, there were several species of lemur at the zoo. One of them we never detected. One of them was the most common thing we detected. And at this point, we have no idea why that difference should exist. The Danish team, I think they missed hippopotamuses that were there.
5: Wow, that's something big to miss.
6: Yeah, and we don't know. And that's true of many forms of environmental DNA. When you detect something, you can be pretty sure it was there. When you miss it, it's not always clear why you miss it.
5: And is the whole point of this to do a census of what is at the zoo?
6: Well, it was a test bed for us. The whole point of this is to be able to go out into an environment, sample the air, and determine biodiversity without ever actually seeing the animals. most of the techniques we have for doing an environmental survey require that the animal be present when you are. If you're using a camera trap, it has to walk in front of your camera trap. If it goes behind, you'll never know it was there. If you're doing a visual survey, it has to be there when you're there. But environmental DNA is more like a footprint. They leave it behind. And so you can detect things that were there yesterday or the day before that. It gives you a longer period to sample. And it's one of the powers of environmental DNA that hangs around. And so the real thing we want to do with this is to go out into the wild, be able to take air samples and add this to our toolbox of things to do an environmental survey. So yep, biodiversity, we want to be able to count things in the environment and know they're present. But probably the greater application is with rare things. Environmental DNA has been uniquely good at finding stuff that's rare, that you miss on the traditional surveys. And so the sort of immediate applications I can think of are invasive species, things that are moving into an area that you haven't picked up on your traditional surveys yet. You might get their DNA first. Or the rare species, the endangered species, that are so sensitive that you can't interfere with them. This is a totally non-invasive way of taking a sample. And you might be able to determine that they're still present, even when they're so rare you don't see them very often. So we really think the true application is going to be looking for rare things.
5: That makes me want to ask, how far away, if you take it out into the wild, how far away, how good is it at detecting stuff in the wild?
6: That's a really good question. The distance that the DNA travels is something we're trying to determine. And that's the other reason why the zoo was picked as our place to test this out as a viable method. We know where all those animals are spatially in the zoo. So if we pick their DNA up somewhere different, we can at least measure the minimum it traveled. We found dingo DNA at the gibbon enclosure. We found zebra finch DNA at the primate house. And so it allows us to measure at least how far it could have gone. And in our case, we know it was going a few hundred meters at least. We don't know the upper limit on that. There is some anecdotal evidence it might be traveling a lot further than that. But from our experiment at the zoo, at least 250 to 300 meters is reasonable.
5: Tell us about the DNA a bit more. Is it coming from the skin or the breath or something else? All kinds of possibilities.
6: Well, we really don't know the source. We know that environmental DNA is shed all the time. It's been found in almost every substance we've looked at. Strange things like honey traps environmental DNA, rain, snow, soil. People even spray the surfaces of leaves and collect the water that runs off to get DNA that's settled. Where it comes from is more complicated. It's probably every source you can think of. Bits of skin cells being shed, tiny fragments of hair, urine, feces, maybe even breath being breathed out, carrying DNA with it. It might even be the fragments of DNA that are left behind when a cell dies and dumps its contents into the environment. So it could be absolutely anything. Any way that you drop a tiny little piece of yourself behind is going to leave this trace that we can now collect.
5: Interesting. What about this other team? There's another paper that goes right alongside with yours.
6: Well, this is the wonderful thing about this story. We had finished our paper and we put it up on an online server to share with the scientific community. And then another paper appeared that was absolutely identical. Same experiment, a different zoo, a different group of people. And it appeared within 48 hours of ours. And so we contacted the other team and discovered that we both done the same experiment at the same time, perfectly replicating each other's data with no knowledge. It's the biggest scientific coincidence I think I've ever heard of. And so we contacted the other group, and rather than getting into some sort of race to see who could publish their paper first, we started to coordinate. And over the course of a couple of weeks, we contacted editors of the scientific journals directly and said, we think you're stronger to have two. If you've got some crazy idea, it's nice to have someone else who's done the same thing and shown it works. And so we worked with the other team to get them published on the same day at the same time. And the other team found the same things we did, and total coincidence. But it's really how science is supposed to work. We're supposed to replicate each other's data. And this is an incredible case where two groups, our group in England and the group in Denmark, did the same experiment in the same way, at the same time, and found the same thing, and have managed to publish them in the same journal on the same day.
5: You know, we've got these rapid tests for various diseases like COVID. Do you think it'd be possible to design a rapid test for DNA in air, a sort of a paper that turns color if a certain species is nearby?
6: That's possible. I'm not sure how widely applicable it would be. If there's something in particular you're looking for, you can do that. And I know those sort of assays exist. But in general, this sort of DNA is being used for finding everything. And we do have mobile labs that can do this. I have gone out into the middle of a jungle and sequenced DNA with no internet, no lab, and no source of even a cell phone signal. We've been able to do that. It's not very practical. It still takes a couple of days, but it's certainly possible. This sort of technology is advancing so quickly that I think very soon my lab and others like them will be doing just that. Go to an environment and do all your collection and sequencing on site. Never go back to your lab at all.
5: Well, would you be just as excited if you found and collected DNA that you have never seen before?
6: Absolutely. I started off my career as a taxonomist describing new species and doing that using DNA as a primary source of information. And so if we find something that's never been seen before, that's not uncommon in the world of biodiversity science. Most animals don't have a name attached to them. Most of the biodiversity of the planet is unknown. So if we can collect DNA and start saying, well, we think we've got something new here, it'll tell us where to focus our other sources of information gathering to learn about it. I'm part of a very big global consortium that is trying to document biodiversity with DNA called Bioscan. And that's exactly one of our objectives, is to try and document the unknown things in environments.
5: Am I thinking too big in thinking that the end goal of your research and other research is to have a census of the whole planet?
6: No, that is the end goal. And it's surprising to most people that we don't have that. When I lecture my students about biodiversity, I usually point out to them that biodiversity scientists struggle to even estimate the number of species on the planet to an order of magnitude, somewhere between 10 and 100 million species currently, but we don't know which end of the spectrum we're closer to. So we can't even estimate how many species are there, let alone count them and actually know what they are. And about 90% of that has never been seen by science. And so that's a huge problem for us, trying to document global biodiversity. We don't even have a good estimate of how many things are yet to be found, let alone have an inventory we can use to identify things. And so we need all these new technologies to help us advance that goal quickly at a time when species are going extinct very, very fast. To not even know they exist before they disappear is, to me, a real problem in science.
5: Very, very interesting. We wish you great luck in your efforts to find out.
6: Thank you.
5: Dr. Elizabeth Clare, Assistant Professor in the Department of Biology at York University in Toronto, Canada. Who would have thought that stuff on an air filter would help identify the inhabitants of a nearby zoo? 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
3: 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My name is Cato Hernandez. I'm one of the reporters here at the LAist Newsroom, and I'm here in studio with my colleague, Jared Bennett, who's the watchdog editor for our investigations coverage. And we're here because it's the second night, the second day of our June member drive. And I got to say, folks, this is a new era for LAist. We're in the first year after losing our federal funding, the first anniversary, I should say. And we're looking to grow our sustaining membership. And that means the people who are supporting us monthly, who donate to the station, give on a monthly level. So whatever that means for you, if that's $5 a month, $10 a month, or even more, we want you to pick up the phone and make that call right now so that you can be part of keeping public media strong. I do want to give a shout out to some folks who have already given so far. We have William Doran in Santa Monica, who says, if there's any time in history of this country that we need the truth in the news, it is now. And I do agree with that. We appreciate that so much. We have Cynthia Torres Nusi in Lakewood, who says, I believe in public radio and news without personal biases. Thank you both so much for supporting LAist. And you can join this community by picking up that phone and making that call right now to help keep public media strong. That's 866-888-5722 or laist.com/give.
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3: And keep in mind, for this drive, like I said, this is a different drive. We're looking to grow the amount of sustaining members that we have. And for the course of this drive, for this week, we have the 2,500 sustainer goal that we're trying to meet. That means we're adding 2,500 people who are giving on a monthly giving level. But we chip away on that day by day so that we can, make progress and keep things going. And we're doing well, but we do need more people to step up. So you're listening to us right now. You're enjoying the content you're hearing for this evening so that you can, learn more about what's going on in the science world or more about what's going on in your community. And that happens with support from people like you. So join this LAS community right now. Pick up the phone, give on that monthly giving level. And guess what? It's going to be matched dollar for dollar because we have that going on for this evening. Your money will be matched dollar for dollar up to $5,000. And that comes from Michael and Fiona Carlin of Beverly Hills. And that applies to monthly donations. So if you're giving to us monthly as we're looking for, that's going to be matched for the year. So you have this really unique opportunity to make your money stretch even further. But that only happens when you pick up that phone or go online. That's 866-888-5722 or las.com/give.
2: Yeah, and your donation will go a long way in helping support the journalism that we do here at LAS. We just had an election, and every election we put out our voter game plan. And maybe that's something you want to support. 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And that's just one of the sort of news that we deliver here at LAS and that our journalists are working on every day. 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
3: Jared, one of the things I love most about doing voter game plan is hearing from our members in our audience who have read it and found it useful, and they reach out to thank us. 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And I do want to point out that when you donate to LAS, you're taking part in that. 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
1: This is Science Friday. I'm Flora Lichtman. New extremophile alert, meet the fire amoeba. This single-celled goo ball was found in a steamy stream in Lassen Volcanic National Park in California's Cascade Mountains. And the amoeba was still growing and oozing at about 145 degrees Fahrenheit. That's like the temperature you shoot for when you cook a steak to medium. And it is the new survival record for a eukaryotic cell. Here to tell us more is one of the researchers who identified the microbe. Angela Oliverio is a microbiologist at Syracuse University. Angela, welcome to Science Friday.
8: Hi, Flora. Thanks so much for having me on today.
1: Give me the origin story on the fire amoeba. Where did you find it?
8: Sure. We went sampling at Lassen Volcanic National Park. And on our way to Boiling Springs Lake, which is one of Lassen's sort of claims to fame, there's this little tributary coming off of a stream. And we stopped to sample it because it was kind of like the first hot geothermal feature that was on our hike. So we were really excited, even though to anyone else's eye, it was quite boring to what else we saw that day, right? But it was of interest to us because it was pH neutral. And we just suspected that different types of organisms would live there relative to everything else we were sampling, which was going to be super acidic. But honestly, it's the most unremarkable feature that you'd see in Lassen. Like, probably people hike by every single day, including microbiologists, and don't really stop here usually, right? Because relative to everything else, it's just kind of a boring little stream.
1: And what do you find?
8: So we actually didn't find anything for a while. We go back to our lab at Syracuse. And I should say the we is myself and Beryl Rapoport, who's the first author on the manuscript and is currently a PhD student in the lab. So we were in the lab. We scanned on the microscope. We didn't see anything, but we put them in an incubator, checked every day. And then after a week, we saw an amoeba emerge. And this was very exciting to us. We were like, oh my gosh, this trip wasn't a waste, right?
1: And the amoeba was okay. It was alive, right?
8: Yeah, which honestly in and of itself was pretty remarkable to us. And so we started at 57 degrees Celsius. And this was the previous known temperature limit for amoeba type of organism.
1: Why can this amoeba survive the heat? Do we know?
8: Right. Oh, it's such a good question. We have some ideas. So we have some hints.
1: Hit
8: us. As to what it might be doing. So one of the things that we did was we sequenced the genome of Incendia amoeba or fire amoeba. And then we can look at what genes are in the genome and we can say, what's different about this amoeba, right? And a few of the things that we found were it seemed to have elevated numbers of genes related to thermal stress signaling pathways and genes enriched that were related to proteostasis, which is kind of the cell's system to make sure that proteins are synthesized and folded correctly and that they're removed if damaged. So on a sort of molecular level, that's giving us some insight about genes that are probably really important when you're living at high temperature.
1: Like, because you could, if you're living at high temperature, maybe your proteins would get messed up, but there's a system for clearing them.
8: That's right. Yeah, because proteins have different melting temperatures and can denature if they're exposed to temperatures that are too hot. And then at a kind of cellular level, one of the interesting things that we notice is there's this rapid shifting. So Incendia amoeba has this form that basically looks like a really long skinny worm. And it also has a form that looks kind of like more like a classic amoeboid form, which would be sort of
1: a
8: like
1: blob.
8: A blob. I know I hate the word blob, but I'm like, I have to say the word blob, right?
1: I mean, that is what it is, Angela. It's a blob.
8: We'll say classically amoeboid blob. And it can switch between these two forms super, super quickly. And we think that this might be a way in which it can react really fast. And if temperatures become too hot, then it can shift forms and escape more quickly. So that's just a hypothesis at this point.
1: Wait, like it turns into its skinny worm-like self and then just like wriggles
8: that's
1: away
8: right. Super
1: more
8: quick.
1: Fast.
8: Yeah, that's the
1: more
8: that's
1: quickly
8: our
1: than
8: hypothesis.
1: It would.
8: Yeah.
1: Oh, that's interesting. So that it shapeshifts to get away
8: from
1: the heat.
8: Yeah, exactly. And then another sort of mechanism that we know is happening is what we call encystment. And basically, lots of amoeba, actually lots of organisms, can form cysts, which are basically like hard little shells that protect them when conditions become unfavorable. And that could be that the temperature is too hot. Encystment is also triggered by lots of other things, like if there's not enough nutrients available to eat, or desiccation can trigger encystment. And lots of different organisms can encyst. But the cool thing that we found
9: I love the double entendre there. Okay.
8: The cool thing that we found out about incendia amoeba is when it forms this cyst, the tolerance to high temperatures is much higher than other amoeba. So we can expose it to 70 degrees Celsius.
9: 158 Fahrenheit.
8: Okay, so we can expose it to 158 Fahrenheit.
9: We're getting into well-done steak at this point.
8: That's right. That's right. And when we take the temperature back down, it's perfectly fine. It's happy.
9: Wow.
8: Yeah.
9: That seems very useful in a warming world, I have to say.
8: It sure does.
9: That is really cool. Does this change where you look for life? You know, you stop in the most boring spring in Lassen and you find this very cool new creature, you know, new to us creature, I should say. Does this change how, you know, where people should be looking for new life?
8: Yeah, absolutely. Right. We thought that eukaryotic life could not get above 60 degrees Celsius since the 70s. That's been the paradigm. Like, no organism since very early on has been able to grow above 60 degrees. And this was a longstanding paradigm in science. And I think to sort of show that theoretical limit isn't true opens up a lot of questions in terms of, well, how hot can eukaryotic life get? And what sort of mechanistic ceiling is there on eukaryotic life? And we really don't have the answer for that yet.
9: Well, I can't wait to find out.
8: Me too.
9: Angela Oliverio is an assistant professor in the Department of Biology at Syracuse University. Thanks for joining me today.
8: Thank you for having me.
9: The fire amoeba manages to survive in really tough conditions, and I don't need to tell you, it is rough out there. Right now, this station is asking for some support, not for a simmering hot tub, but to help bring you the news, information, and entertainment programming you have come to enjoy. Here's how you can help.
3: 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My name is Cato Hernandez. I'm one of the reporters here in the LAist newsroom. And I'm here in studio with my colleague, Jared Bennett, who leads our watchdog coverage, our investigations at LAist. We're here because it is day two. It's Friday night, but it's also day two of our June member drive. And we're in the last break for this hour. So before you head out, before you go enjoy your weekend, I want to challenge you to, you know, take a step, because you're listening right now, you're enjoying the coverage that's here on LAist 89.3. 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
3: And keep in mind, when you donate at a $10 a month giving level, you will have the chance of this hoodie, but you also have the chance to have your money doubled tonight. And that's thanks to a special dollar-for-dollar match that's only in effect until 10 p.m., so do not wait. Now is really the time. This dollar-for-dollar match also applies to people giving monthly. So that means for your donations for the year, for every month, will be doubled. So this is really a chance to have your money go extra further to help support a vital public service in your community. This is really the time where you would give, where even $5 makes a difference. It's very few right now to be able to say that. There's few things you could say that about now with the way things cost these days. But I'm not kidding when I say $5 a month, $10 a month is really what is going to help us stay sustaining in the long term. So you have that dollar for dollar match going on. You have a really great incentive to get a really nice hoodie on a very steep discount that's never been this cheap before. And if you know anyone in the LAist community, you know the LAist hoodies are like the thing to have. It is the thing to own. It's like you get to rock it, stay cozy, stay warm, but also get to show your support for LAist and have a really nice color to boot. So there's really no better time to give. We don't have our federal funding coming in anymore, so this is really why we need these sustaining monthly members to step up. So that's you. 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That's 866-888-5722 or laist.com/give.
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12: Live from NPR News in New York City, I'm Dwahali Saikautau. Democrat Javier Becerra tells a crowd tonight in Spanish, Este es tu estado, this is your state. He added in English, see you in November. The Associated Press says Becerra has won one of the top two spots in California's primary election for governor. From member station KQED in San Francisco, Marissa Lagos reports.
13: Becerra's number one finish marks a remarkable comeback for the former U.S. Health and Human Services Secretary, who was polling in single digits as recently as April, before surging in the final weeks of the race. It remains unclear who will claim a second spot in the November runoff. Republican businessman Steve Hilton still has an edge over billionaire Democratic activist Tom Steyer, but Steyer's been gaining ground as ballots continue to be counted. An estimated 3 million uncounted ballots remain. California's open primary system allows the top two vote-getters to advance regardless of party, and mail-in ballots postmarked by Election Day can still arrive up to 7 days later. For NPR News, I'm Marisa Lagos in San Francisco.
12: The State Department announced today that the U.S. will commit an additional $38 million to try and control the latest Ebola outbreak in parts of Africa. If the outbreak is not contained, the CDC says Africa could surpass the size of the biggest Ebola outbreak that happened more than a dozen years ago, killing several thousand people. NPR's Rob Stein reports.
14: The CDC estimates the outbreak of Ebola currently underway in the Democratic Republic of Congo and Uganda could cause more than 20,000 cases. That would rival the outbreak that started in West Africa in 2014, killing 11,000 people. But the CDC says the outbreak could be contained if more people are isolated after being exposed to the virus to limit the spread. Despite the grave situation in Africa, the CDC estimates the risk to the U.S. remains low. Rob Stein, NPR News.
12: Russian President Vladimir Putin is rejecting an offer by Ukraine's leader Volodymyr Zelensky to meet face-to-face talks. NPR's Charles Maines reports.
15: Speaking at an annual economic forum in his hometown of St. Petersburg, Putin told assembled guests he saw no point in meeting with the Ukrainian president. Putin noted the mocking tone of Zelensky's letter, which took digs at Putin's age, now 73, and suggested Zelensky's real aim was to stall Russian progress on the battlefield rather than come to a comprehensive settlement to end the war. Putin also made clear his military objectives have changed little, despite more than 4 years of incremental territorial gains at the cost of hundreds of thousands of dead and injured. In response, Zelensky argued the Russian leader, when given the chance for peace, has again chosen war. Charles Maines, NPR News, St. Petersburg.
12: The U.S. economy added 172,000 jobs last month. This is NPR.
2: Thank you for listening to LAist 89.3. I'm Jared Bennett. I'm our watchdog editor here. I'm here with Cato Hernandez, a reporter at LAist. We're here this Friday evening for the second night of our June member drive. We have a big goal this member drive. 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
2: And I want to take a moment to say thank you to some people who have already donated. This work wouldn't be possible without you. So we have Terry Silverman in Los Angeles who says, the radio station is a part of my daily life. It keeps me informed and is offering such a vital service and component for democracy, a sense of community and connection and highlighting the arts. I'm inspired by how much everyone who makes LAist is here to do good and make such a positive impact to all of Los Angeles. And I love that because not only does it touch on all of the areas of, you know, news coverage that we do, whether it's like, you know, civics and democracy, watchdog journalism like you lead, Jared, or even just arts coverage, which I think is such a vital like way to connect communities.
1: Yeah,
2: this is really what we're about here is helping Angelenos and people in Southern California navigate issues that matter to them, whether it be big elections down to what's happening with murals in the community. We really cover the gambit, and this wouldn't be possible without the community of supporters that we have. But we really need to grow that so that we can become more sustainable. We have this overarching goal for our pledge drive this time around to have 2,500 additional sustaining members join us. But we chip around that day by day with your help. That's 866-888-5722. Make this your decision today before you go out for the evening. LAist.com/give.
1: It's definitely one of my favorite things about working for LAist and reading what we put out is, you know, on any given day, you'll see a headline about goings on in City Hall and maybe some accountability and watchdog journalism. And right next to that will be a story about a new restaurant or, the werewolf in Altadena and things like that. And it's just a great mix and really helps you get to know the city. I've lived here for a little over a year now, and I know that even if I didn't work here, LAist would be the great resource for me to get to know the city, find things to do every week, and just really start to understand where I live. And hopefully LAist does that for you too, no matter how long you've lived here. There's always something to learn about Los Angeles. It's one of the great things. And so keep this work coming. Keep the journalism flowing by becoming a sustaining member. Tonight is the perfect night to do that. You can do that by going to our website at laist.com/give, or you can give a phone call and talk to one of our volunteers. That phone number is 866-888-5722. Thank you.
3: This is Science Friday. I'm Ira Flatow. Archaeopteryx is the earliest bird-like dinosaur that we know of. It lived 150 million years ago, but from then to now, well, researchers don't know much about how the bird brain evolved. There's a gap. But now, an 80-million-year-old bird fossil from the Mesozoic era is helping fill in this gap. It has a remarkably preserved skull, which scientists use to digitally reconstruct the bird's brain. Joining me is a lead author on this study, Dr. Luis Chiappe, paleontologist at the Natural History Museum of Los Angeles County in California. Welcome to Science Friday.
4: Thank you. Pleased to be here.
3: Nice to have you. Tell us about this ancient bird. What's its name? Where did it live?
4: The name is Navaornis hestia. And as you pointed out, it lived 80 million years ago in what is now southern Brazil, not far from the city of São Paulo. It looked very much like a plover, if you want, but it was not at all a plover. It belongs to a group of archaic birds called Enantiornites that were widespread during the Cretaceous period. They lived all around the world. But Navaornis, like other Enantiornites, was a very capable flyer, and it had roughly the size of a plover. And what is surprising of this animal is how much the skull looks like a modern skull, like the skull of a plover.
3: Wow. So, but.

0: Is it a direct descendant then?
1: It is not. I mean, all the Natiornites died out with a mass extinction at the end of the Cretaceous, the same mass extinction that killed dinosaurs like T-Rex and Triceratops 66 million years ago.
0: So then why is this bird important for you to study?
1: Two pieces of the story, if you want, are very important. On the one hand, as you pointed out in your introduction, the brain of this animal that we were able to reconstruct falls between Archaeopteryx and that of a modern bird. So it really fills a very long gap that existed before. And on the other hand, what I think is really surprising and it was unexpected, is that the geometry of the skull of this animal, by that I mean it has a slender bill, it has big eye sockets, it has a vaulted basic cranium, that's where the part of the skull that contains the brain, they look very, very much like that of a modern bird. And yet the bones that made up this skull are primitive. They have primitive features. They're very dinosaurian looking. So in a sense, it's like if you were to be building the Empire State Building with adobe bricks. Yeah, I mean, surprising, right? And unexpected.
0: Yeah,
1: this
0: yeah.
1: is a great example of what we call convergent evolution. So in this case, Navaornis and modern birds had a common ancestor that is at least 130 million years old. So those lineages have been separated for 130 million years, and yet they converged in having the same geometry of the skull.
0: That's interesting. As you say, that bird did not survive, but the other birds did.
1: The modern birds did, of course.
0: The modern birds did. And so this fossil's lineage, which is extinct, developed similar skull features to modern birds separately.
1: Exactly.
0: Wow, that is surprising.
1: Yeah, and unexpected. And not just similar.
0: Yeah.
1: I mean, the similarity is remarkable. You know, I mean, when you look at, say, the skull of an animal, like I'm using a plover because roughly that size, right? Or a pigeon. And you put that skull on one next to the other, unless you're looking into the details of the bones, those skulls look remarkably similar.
0: Okay, so now that we've met this bird, how did you go about reconstructing its brain?
1: The way we reconstructed the brain is you use what is called a micro CT, a micro computed tomographer. It's very much like an MRI, right? But much more precise, and it's an X-ray based machine. So you have a bunch of X-ray slices that are very thin of the fossil, and then with software you stitch them all together, and you create a three-dimensional rendering, a three-dimensional image of this skull, and therefore you could look into the internal portions of the skull without breaking it. And you could reconstruct what is the void of the brain preserved in the fossil. The brain is not preserved anymore, but you could at least reconstruct the void. That's where, you know, you do comparative anatomy, right? And you look at the brain of modern birds and the brain of other animals to be able to identify where the optic lobes are, where the cerebellum is, and so on.
0: Interesting. So what elements of this fossil then were similar to the earliest birds of those alive today?
1: Well, what you have, for example, that's most remarkable in terms of the brain is that the brain is rotated. That means that, like in most modern birds, the connection between the brain and the spinal cord comes from the bottom of the skull, not from the back of the skull, the way it does, say, in a typical dinosaur or in Archaeopteryx. So that is an advanced feature that you see, a modern feature that you see in the brain. Nonetheless, when you look at, say, the size of the cerebellum, the size of the other components of the brain, they look more primitive. We were able to reconstruct the inner ear of the bird. And this is important because it's a very critical sensory organ. in particularly for an aerial animal that has to navigate in three dimensions. And the inner ear of Navaornis is also very modern in appearance.
0: Wow, so there are modern elements in this bird.
1: Yeah, there's definitely modern elements, and there are also archaic elements, and that's why this is somewhat in between.
0: You mentioned about how surprising how this bird looked so modern. Did this fossil challenge what you thought you knew about bird brain evolution?
1: I think it challenged what we knew about the convergent evolution that we see in the shape of the skull. I think that, you know, it also surprises to me, it was surprising to have an inner ear that was so modern looking. I didn't expect that. But what was more unexpected was really the fact that you have this modern looking skull made up of this very primitive bones. And that was completely unexpected. And, you know, it may be telling you that at the time of constructing a modern avian skull, the skull of a modern bird, you don't have too many ways of putting together a modern avian skull. In that evolution used the tools that it had at the time and built a modern one based on basic bricks.
0: I mean, does it ever get old studying, you know, creatures that lived millions and millions of years ago?
1: No. I have done, you know, I've worked on early bird evolution for nearly 40 years. And this one was a mind-blowing discovery, but I'm sure that many others are going to come in the future. I hope to see them.
0: Where does this rank? Does this make it into the top five fossils of your career?
1: Definitely. I think so. Undoubtedly.
0: What number would you put
1: it? Well, you know, I have found some very cool fossils during my lifetime. And I haven't found this one, you know, was found by an amateur paleontologist in Brazil. But I think that this is really one of those remarkable fossils. It's the best preserved avian skull in the Mesozoic worldwide. It's just beautifully preserved.
0: Could we actually see it ourselves at a museum someplace?
1: It's in Brazil. It's at a museum, a small museum in Brazil, in a city called Marília. But you can see pictures.
0: We have pictures. Dr. Chiappe, I want to thank you for sharing your knowledge and your discoveries.
1: Thank you so much. Thank you for having me, Ira.
0: You're welcome. Dr. Luis Chiappe is a paleontologist at the Natural History Museum of Los Angeles County in California. Scattered fossil finds like that one help fill in gaps in scientists' knowledge. And really, this station is the same way. Each program you listen to or story you hear gives you some clues to help you put together a bigger, more complete picture of the world. That's not easy. It takes work. And yes, it takes resources. So please do your part to help support this station now. Here's how you can contribute.
2: 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My name is Kato Hernandez. I'm one of the reporters here in the LAS newsroom. And I'm here in studio with my colleague, Jared Bennett, who leads our watchdog coverage here as editor. And we're here because it's the second night of our June member drive. And I need to point out that we have a very specific and important goal for this drive. 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A sustaining gift in any amount helps us reach this goal and strengthens the future for fact-based local news. And this is in because we're trying to really make up this and replace this federal funding that we can no longer rely on year after year. 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So whether that's $5 a month, $10 a month, it all matters. We don't have an overarching like dollar amount we're trying to reach per se, but it's really about the number of sustaining members who give on that monthly level. I want to give a shout out to Lisa Onzo from Arcadia, who's donated, Linda Waterman from Laguna Woods, who's donated, and Gordon Francisco from Van Nuys. Thank you all so much for stepping up and making that call. 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That's 866-888-5722 or las.com/give.
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2: 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That's 866-888-5722 or las.com/give.
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6: This is Science Friday. I'm Flora Lichtman. A certain pest we love to hate. We fear them. We obsess over them. We can't resist turning them into sitcom plot lines.
7: Good afternoon, ladies and gentlemen. I'm sorry to bother you. My name is Jack, and I have bed bugs.
8: If Jim has bed bugs, that means they're everywhere. I can't risk them coming back to Shroot Farms. Our biggest attraction is our 200-year-old mattresses.
9: That's our trademark. Yeah. Yes. Trademark, Billy Bedbug.
10: Bedbug? You expect Nora Desmond to appear in a film with a bedbug?
6: Cymex lectularius, the bedbug. It's almost always the villain in our narratives. But what's this little pest's backstory? Where did they come from? How long have we lived together? It turns out their history with us is ancient and predates even beds. Joining me to give a history lesson on our long relationship with bedbugs is Dr. Lindsay Miles, entomologist at Virginia Tech in Blacksburg, Virginia. Lindsay, welcome to Science Friday.
11: Thank you for having me. I'm very excited to talk about my research today.
6: And I'm very excited to talk about bedbugs. Let's start with how long they've been around.
11: Yeah, so Cymex lectularius as a species has been around for well over a million years. So we are talking definitely before beds were a thing and even before humans were a thing.
6: They predate us.
11: They definitely predate us.
6: What were they eating before they were eating us?
11: So likely they were eating some sort of dinosaur, maybe the earliest form of a mammal, but likely a dinosaur.
6: I mean, it seems like slurping on a dinosaur might take different equipment than slurping on a human. Like, have they evolved over time? Do we know?
11: So I'm sure they've evolved a little bit over time, but they have a proboscis. So similar to something like a mosquito, right? It's that like long stabby sucky bit. So they're able to stab through the layers of skin, whether it's a reptile, whether it's a human, and then they're able to slurp up the blood after they've done that.
6: When does their story begin with us?
11: Yeah, so around 245,000 years ago, they had jumped from some sort of dinosaur onto a bat in those millions of years. And then 245,000 years ago, they jumped from bats to human. And if you think, okay, 245,000 years ago, that's well before modern humans. So we're talking about early human ancestors.
6: So like Neanderthals and the other variants of early human ancestors too?
11: Absolutely. So one of the things we always think of with Neanderthal is, oh yeah, they were, you know, a bunch of brutes living in caves. And, you know, that was partially true. They were absolutely living in caves, and that's how they started to get bed bugs from the bats that shared the caves with them. So likely, you know, a subset of these bed bugs dropped from the bats onto the Neanderthals and really enjoyed the meal that they were eating off of them.
6: Sure, why not? I mean, the thing though is I think of bed bugs as wanting the finer things in life, like a bed. Like, where did they live when they were living with early humans?
11: Yeah, so they lived in the cave with them on, you know, whatever kind of surface that they were sleeping on. You know, early humans have been making bed-like structures. So definitely they got their name in more recent years when, you know, most people have what we consider, you know, currently a bed. But there were always kind of designated sleeping areas, and that's where they would hang out.
6: Have any other bugs lived with us for this long?
11: Yeah. So one other bug that we have a really tight connection with is human head lice.
6: Sure.
11: But the thing with head lice is that they're always with humans, and previous research hasn't really seen the association with cities like we do with bed bugs. right? When your child goes to daycare, they come home, they have head lice, you give them that treatment, and it's over. But with bed bugs, you get one bed bug. All it takes is one pregnant female, and now you have an insane infestation.
6: Yes, we know. Okay, so what about cities? Like, as people started forming cities, what happened to bed bugs?
11: Yeah, so after the kind of Neanderthals started coming out of the caves, they started intermixing with humans. And again, you know, they're sharing beds, so they're sharing bed bugs. Then humans start having these early villages. These bed bug populations aren't super high yet because they're these small, isolated populations. Then in the early human history, we started building cities, right? So you can think ancient Egypt, Mesopotamia. There's lots of archaeological evidence of early cities. As soon as we start building cities, we start having these massive populations. By massive, in, you know, early human history, we're talking like 2,000, 3,000 people. But again, that's more than a family of five for the bedbugs to be able to start chomping on. So as our population density increases with city, so too does the bedbugs.
6: Do we see bedbug fossils in ancient archaeological sites?
11: We do. There are some early evidence of, at least maybe not our specific bedbug, but there are kind of their earlier ancestors in fossil evidence.
6: How else do you track them over time? Is it just fossil evidence, or do you look at their genes too?
11: Yeah. So one of the really cool things is your DNA holds a ton of history, not just your personal history, but your entire species history. And so that's actually what I'm looking at in the study that we had. I am looking across the entire genome of both bat and human bedbug lineages.
6: And what's your lab like? I mean, do you have like a closet full of bedbugs?
11: We have a freezer full of bedbugs.
6: Someone's nightmare, your dream.
11: Right. Exactly. we have thousands of bedbugs in little sample containers in our freezer. And what we do is we extract the DNA out of those and then we send it off to sequencing.
6: What about pesticides? How have bedbugs changed with the invention of pesticides?
11: Yeah, so they're really an interesting species to look at because they're really highly inbred.
6: They're highly inbred, even though there's so many of them?
11: Yeah, so your infestation, well, maybe not your personal infestation.
6: No, Lindsay, please don't tell me.
11: But any given infestation is actually, because it's sponsored by like one female, then you have offspring kind of getting together with each other. And so you get really high levels of inbreeding, which means that any given infestation has very low genetic diversity. But despite that, they are really amazing at gaining mutations that make them insecticide resistant.
6: How can they do that? If there's low genetic diversity, how are they good at getting mutations?
11: Yeah, so mutations are a thing that happens in everyone's DNA all the time, okay? And so what will happen is a random mutation can pop up, and because it is super beneficial, it will stay in a population.
6: So it's quantity. There's like enough bed bugs that you're going to get some mutations.
11: Exactly. And because something like an insecticide resistance mutation is so beneficial, it's likely every starting kind of propagule of an infestation has that mutation, right? It only takes one kind of really good mutation and then it can end up spreading to everything.
6: Was there a time when we thought we could wipe them out?
11: Oh, absolutely. So back in the 1950s, we used this fantastic thing called DDT. There's lots of really cool media out there you can look into where they say, like, DDT is good for me.
6: Is it, though?
11: Yeah. So we found out not long after using it, it was really not good for people. And we thought we had eliminated the bedbug populations. we didn't see them in these super high frequencies. So we thought we got this. Unfortunately, we didn't get this. They had, within 5 years of putting down that pesticide, there were populations that show mutations that are resistant to DDT. So then after that kind of 5 years, those small populations become large populations.
6: Oh, super bed bugs, basically.
11: Oh, yeah. Absolute super bed bugs. And then as those populations increase, in that same time frame, after the 1950s, global human travel became a thing, right? And it's something that many people can do. It's not just for the ultra wealthy. Little side note, the ultra wealthy are also people who can spread bed bugs. So when we start traveling globally, we are moving bed bugs along with us. And now they're also resistant to insecticides. So we've got these now super bugs that we have moved around all over the world.
6: Wow. You know, bed bugs are so maligned. I want to see them through your eye stalks. Do you have a special appreciation for them?
11: I really do. So I mean, make the case. I'm not going to lie. They give me the ick, right? When I see live bed bugs, because sometimes people will send us samples, I definitely get the ick. However, from a genetic lens, these are a really interesting and unique species.
6: Lindsay, thanks for taking us on this trip down bed bug lane.
11: Yeah, it's been an absolute pleasure.
6: Dr. Lindsay Miles, entomologist at Virginia Tech in Blacksburg, Virginia. Bed bugs have been keeping people company forever, welcome or not. But when it comes to good, positive companionship, you just can't beat public radio. 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
2: And you know what does not give you bed bugs or the ick is donating to LAist. 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My name is Cato Hernandez. I'm one of the reporters here in the LAist newsroom. And I'm here in studio with my colleague, Jared Bennett, who's our watchdog editor.
3: Hello, everyone.
2: Here in the newsroom. And we're here because it's day two, the second night of our June member drive. We have a big overarching goal. 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We're in this new era of public media because we don't have this federal funding coming in anymore. 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And keep in mind, I want you to think about all of the subscriptions that you already pay for. 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We're asking for you to give what works for you. So that's $5, $10 a month. 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
2: 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So this is really a time where if you step up at that monthly level, your money is going to go pretty farther than it would go even on a one-time giving basis. So do take advantage of that right now. We want you to pick up that phone. 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We've become very known for making our election guides from a really civics lens to help people become more informed about what all of the things we vote for, what they do. So if you use Voter Game Plan, I want to challenge you to step up and donate, because that work takes months and it's a lot of effort, and we work very hard to create something that is truly fact-based and useful for people. And if you want to keep that around and keep supporting it, pick up the phone right now. Give us a call. That's 866-888-5722 or laist.com/give.
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6: This is Science Friday. I'm Flora Lichtman. People online submerging themselves in tiny tubs filled with ice cubes.
13: Morning, guys. It is day 87 of taking an ice bath every single day. The water temperature is 1 degree Celsius.
14: Let's cold plunge together.
15: I'm sure you're wondering, why would someone inflict this much pain on themselves? It's those who know that it's worth it.
16: I'm about to do an ice bath for the first time. Here we go. Oh, boy. My goodness. Wow. That's incredible. Woo! I can't move. I don't know if that was smart, but I just did 20 minutes.
6: If social media and certain influential podcast hosts are to be believed, cold plunges can do everything from boosting your immune system to reducing inflammation to acting as an antidote for depression. But what does the science say about all this? Here to throw at least a few drops of cold water on the science of plunging is Dr. Francois Hamann, who studies human performance and cold exposure at the University of Ottawa. Francois, welcome to Science Friday.
17: Thank you so much for having me.
6: All right, let's dive in. should I be plunging? That's my burning question.
17: So, and it is a burning question, which is interesting because you'll be cold. You're not going to be burning. But when I started studying cold probably 25 years ago, I was not expecting the trends that were going to be happening now. So if you would have asked me back then, is it a good idea to jump in ice water? My answer would have been no. The dangers of it can be tremendous.
6: Really? Tell me about them.
17: So the dangers are more related to the fact that ice water is a tremendously strong stress, which means that the body's going to be responding very strongly. And the first response you're going to get is cold shock. And even within cold shock, you can end up in cardiac arrest. You can have big changes in blood pressure. And this happens within the first 30 seconds. If you stay in there, you're stuck in there, and you become hypothermic, then there's all the issues related to hypothermia. So if you do it on a regular basis, you can actually develop what we call non-freezing cold injuries. And these non-freezing cold injuries have been amazingly well studied, especially in the military context. I've done some work within NATO, and we've been looking at making sure soldiers know about these, because it's going to create neuropathies and it will create permanent damage. So cold plunging is something you need to understand, and you need to really see the science behind it and what you're actually trying to achieve. And so there are dangers, but there are also benefits.
6: What do we know about the benefits?
17: So the first benefit, which is kind of the obvious one, is the fact that when I go into ice water, it's a stimulant. You know, it's going to wake you up. It's going to give you energy. Dopamine will be released. That's clear. Endorphins will be released. Oxytocin, I'm not as sure, but oxytocin is potentially another hormone that would be released. So there is a feel-good sensation when you get into cold water. And most people, you ask, like, why do you do it? I was doing some work in Switzerland, and I was asking the soldiers, why do you do this? And they go, because it feels good. And that was their main answer, which is a good answer, because it actually feels good. So these are some of the benefits we definitely know. The ones we're not sure about that are all over social media is the whole idea of the effects on inflammation. Very good paper written by Dr. Michael Tipton from Portsmouth University showed that there might be a potential for a whole body exposure to ice water to actually reduce inflammation, but it's not clear at all. And it's not clear cut. And it's mainly because the research is not well standardized. On the immune system side, there's no proof at all that cold will improve the immune system. And again, this is something that is found all over social media. The benefits that I see most of the time are more psychological. You know, people that might be, you know, suffering maybe from depression, that are staying inside or making a decision maybe to go cold bathing and to be hanging out with people, doing it as a group. And that's definitely something that has tremendous benefits. So on the social side, achieving goals, pushing the limits are also some of the benefits that are very, very clear when it comes to ice water dipping.
6: What about brown fat? What is it? Do I need to care about it? And how is it related to this conversation?
17: So the idea of brown fat is basically a furnace. So when you look at the mammalian world, it's a furnace that will be burning fats. And instead of going towards energy production, it goes into just producing heat. So the advantage, and that's what people are looking for, is that it can actually do it with you making no efforts. So the idea that's really attracting people is I could just be sitting there spending more calories without really doing anything. But the problem you have also is the brown fat needs to be activated by cold. So you would need to expose yourself to the cold. Even when you're exposed to the cold, the amount of calories being burnt are below 5 calories per hour and even less, which means that it doesn't burn a lot of calories. And if you don't control your diet, you're never going to be able to modify your body weight. So the general idea is basically, can I lose weight using brown fat? It will not do that. So is it worth thinking about brown fat? Not really.
6: Okay. You mentioned working with militaries in different countries. Tell me about this work and why they're interested in cold plunging.
17: Well, there's a few reasons. I mean, the main reason is, how do you operate in cold temperatures? Are you able to do your job, and are you able to function to the maximum of your performance? So cold, if you look as a stressor, high altitude would probably be the top stressor, the lack of oxygen. Cold would be the second one. Operating in the cold requires a lot of planning. You need to bring the right foods and you need the right behaviors to be able to survive. When most of the wars were happening more in warm areas, there was less focus on looking at cold per se. But now that the war in Ukraine has started, there's been more emphasis at how do we improve our capacity to operate in cold condition, which is something that has been kind of left on the back burner for the last few years and now is really coming back.
6: And what's your work about? Is it about, is it training soldiers? Is it studying them?
17: So I did both. So again, as a researcher, studying is always something we're interested in doing. But I've kind of combined it also with workshops where I'm working with soldiers and working on, okay, how do we improve cold shock response? How do we improve the capacity through self-awareness to operate better in the cold? How do I make them understand how can I sleep? How can I eat? And what are the behaviors that will optimize chances of success?
6: Okay, I know we're just about out of time. Two quick questions. If I want to safely explore cold plunging, what are your like top quick recommendations?
17: So the first thing is to start gradually. One of the things is to really protect your hands and feet at all times. You should not cool your hands and cool your feet. You will create damage. Anytime you cool your hands and feet, you increase the chance of developing non-freezing cold injuries. So that's one very important one. The other part is you don't need to start with ice water. You can actually start with water that is warmer and gradually come to colder temperatures. So there's no real benefit to do ice water versus then just doing lake water, at 50 or 60 degrees. You're still going to get benefits. It's going to be more comfortable and you're still getting benefits of cold. And you're going to be able to stay in longer. So that's another thing. You should never do it alone. You should always make sure that you have safety procedures in place, especially if you're doing it in lakes, especially if you're doing it in the winter when there's ice. You got to make sure you're able to come out of the ice just in case something happens. Hmm. So you do have to follow some safety procedures. And I think what you have to be careful about is all these gurus on social media that are giving you advice on doing this with no real research understanding or research background and don't really understand the effects on the body. You do have to be tremendously careful about the advice that you get and make sure that you go to the right places to get your advice. I do fully encourage people to get medical clearance before going into ice water. There is a risk of cardiac arrest.
6: Do you partake in cold plunging?
17: Yeah, I've been doing it regularly since 2017. I do it about 3 times a month. And generally, if I'm having very stressful weeks, I will tend to skip it and just go for cold showers.
6: Why do you do it? What's in it for you?
17: I love it. I just enjoy it. I do it with friends. We go hang out. I love doing it in the winter. I love feeling the cold, which is kind of interesting. So I love feeling it on my body. I love coming out of the hole and feeling the sun warming my body. So for me, it's really because I really enjoy it. And I really enjoy the time when in a group, but we never exceed 2 minutes. And we always supervise each other to make sure that everything's good.
6: It's like the soldier said, it feels good.
17: It feels good. And, you know, we don't put enough emphasis on this component. And sometimes we should listen to the little voice inside and our intuition and what our bodies are telling us. If it doesn't feel good, don't do it. Simple as that.
6: That is the perfect advice. Francois, thank you for taking the time and happy plunging.
17: Thank you so much.
6: Dr. Francois Hamann, professor at the University of Ottawa. Setting aside whether cold plunges have health benefits or not, that researcher says he does them because he enjoys them. They feel good. And you know what else might give you a warm, rosy glow? Helping this station support the programming you rely on each and every day. So take the plunge and give them a call to help out. Here's how.
3: You can help out by going to las.com/give or call 866-888-5722. 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I am Jared Bennett. I am the watchdog editor here at LAist. I'm in the studio tonight with Cato Hernandez, a reporter.
2: Hello.
3: And we are here during, our June member drive, where we're trying to bring in 2,500 sustaining members. That's our goal for this member drive. 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You know, normally we'll come to you with a dollar amount that we're trying to hit. 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We're trying to get 2,500 people to say they value LAist, and they're going to show that they value it by giving a monthly donation that we can rely on throughout the year to keep the journalism going. 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
2: And keep in mind, we have a flash match going on tonight. That's until 10 p.m. So when you donate on a monthly giving level, that donation is going to be doubled. So, and that just doesn't count for that first month. We're talking about the next 12 months. So if you give $10 a month, and that's what, like $120 a year, that would become $240 for that year.
3: Impressive math.
2: I learned quick when I was a kid. But this is really a chance where you can make your money stretch even further. And, you know, with way things cost these days, it's really hard to kind of do that for anything. So to be able to have your money stretch while supporting a public service, I'd really say it's a win-win. You know, and I already give on a monthly giving level to LAS because I believe in the work that we do. So I wouldn't ask you to do anything that I wouldn't do in this case. So pick up the phone right now. 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
3: And if you donate $10 a month tonight, we'll thank you with the iconic LAS hoodie. 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So that's pretty big discount, pretty good deal. It's just another way where your money will go even further when you become a contributing member to LAS. The hoodie is a zip-up hoodie. It's got the LAS logo. It looks pretty great. I think a lot of people on staff have them, and we love our swag here at LAS. So that's just an added perk of contributing during this June member drive. 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
2: And keep in mind, if you already support LAS, first of all, thank you so much. But also, you can increase that if you want to take part in this and want to be like, okay, well, I already support LAS. What more can I do? Take a look and see if you can update your giving level by like $5 a month. Maybe it was something you set a long time ago and now you're in a different financial place. This could be the time. That dollar for dollar match will apply to that too, and it will be matched for the year. So there is really no better time to give. There's always no better time to give. But, you know, we're in the midst of, this is our anniversary from losing that federal funding. So this is really, you know, we're trying to build this sustaining membership. We're trying to build up our roster of monthly supporters so that we don't have to worry about this gap in our budget anymore that we would usually be relying on for this coming year. You know, we're in June. This is coming up on the end of our fiscal year. So you're going to help us end strong. That's 866-888-5722 or las.com/give.
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22: The U.S. military says Iran launched ballistic missiles and drones toward the Strait of Hormuz and Gulf Arab allies. Central Command says on its social media that U.S. forces intercepted at least 6 of 7 missiles, noting that the attack drones posed an immediate threat to regional maritime traffic. President Trump says he wants new acting director of national intelligence, Bill Pulte, to cut the office.
23: Mind ever, that's way too high for way too long. Yeah, I wouldn't mind. If he cut, I wouldn't mind that.
22: That's the president speaking on board Air Force One earlier while traveling to Wisconsin for an agricultural visit. The New York Knicks continued to make history in Game 2 of the NBA Finals. The Knicks beat San Antonio Spurs 105-104. Star player Jalen Brunson brought home the win for the night, bringing the team to Madison Square Garden next week and a chance at being crowned NBA champions, something not done in more than half a century. U.S. employers added jobs in May for the third month in a row, and NPR's Scott Horsley reports the unemployment rate held steady at 4.3%.
24: In a sign the labor market is finding its footing, U.S. employers added 172,000 jobs last month. Job gains for March and April were also revised upwards. Much of the hiring in May was in restaurants and local government. Healthcare, which has been a steady source of job growth, added another 35,000 jobs last month. Construction companies also added workers in May, while banks and insurance companies cut jobs. The share of people working or looking for work held steady during the month, and the labor force grew slightly. Average wages in May were up 3.4% from a year ago. That may not be enough, though, to keep pace with rising prices. We'll get an update on May's inflation rate next week. Scott Horsley, NPR News, Washington.
22: The Democratic Republic of Congo is reporting more than 70 new confirmed Ebola cases, increasing the total number to just over 450. As Michael Koloki reports, the U.S. Centers for Disease Control and Prevention warns the outbreak could become the largest on record.
25: Congolese authorities said the new cases were in the country's Ituri and North Kivu provinces, with officials warning that the latest figures demonstrated, quote, rapid and continuous community transmission. Meanwhile, the CDC cautioned that without large-scale and sustained public health interventions, this Ebola outbreak in DRC and Uganda could surpass the outbreak that started in West Africa in 2014. Earlier, the World Food Program said that unless there are enhanced response measures to the outbreak in Congo, the country's health and food crisis could worsen. For NPR News,
22: this is NPR.
2: And you're listening to LAist 89.3. My name is Cato Hernandez. I'm one of the reporters here in the LAist newsroom. And it is day 2 of our June member drive. I'm here in studio with my colleague, Jared Bennett, who's our watchdog editor in the newsroom, leads our investigations team. And we're here, like I said, because it's the second night of our June member drive. And we're also in the last hour of this pitch that we're doing for you to step up and become monthly supporters. And importantly, you know, we're looking for people to join us on the monthly giving level so that you can keep LAS sustainable, make us stronger so that we can count on your support for the long haul. And we also have a dollar for dollar match going on that's happening until 10 o'clock. So this is the last hour of that. So if you've been on the fence of being like, well, maybe I can give, we'll see, or I'll put it off until a little bit, don't do it. This is now. We want to make sure we don't leave any of that money on the table. We're at 866-888-5722 or las.com/give.
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2: You know, we know it's getting late. 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
3: Yeah, what better way to spend a Friday, like I said. 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

0: 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In his new play, Hershey Felder, the child of Polish and Hungarian immigrants, shares his story of discovering the piano and the music that shaped his life and career. 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
1: /give or call and speak to somebody in here in the studio at 866-888-5722. Thank you very much.
2: This is Science Friday. I'm Flora Lichtman. Tuberculosis may not be on your radar. In the U.S., it's rare. And if you do get it, there are effective treatments. But Americans' relationship with TB today is very different than it used to be. And it's vastly different from how people in other parts of the world relate to this illness. And that's because TB remains the deadliest infectious disease in the world, killing over 1 million people every year. My next guest, who you may know from his novels, including The Fault in Our Stars and Turtles All the Way Down, explores our relationship with TB and what its path reflects about our society and culture in a new book. John Green is the author of Everything is Tuberculosis, The History and Persistence of Our Deadliest Infection. John, welcome to Science Friday.
3: Thank you so much, Flora.
2: John, you're mostly a novelist.
3: I am.
2: This book is a departure. Why a medical history? Why TB?
3: Well, it is a very different kind of book for me. But on the other hand, I'm still writing about smart teenagers who love poetry, which has always been an interest for me. Why this book? I guess the short answer is that in 2019, I was traveling in Sierra Leone with my wife and the Global Health Organization Partners in Health. And they asked us to go to a TB hospital on the last day of our visit. And I didn't even know that there were still TB hospitals. I was astonished to learn that TB is still the deadliest infectious disease in the world.
2: Tell me a little bit about the disease. If you were going to give a character sketch of TB, how should we get to know it?
3: Well, TB has been with us for a very long time, probably for all of human history. And it has been one of the deadliest diseases we've ever known. By one estimate, it's killed about 1 in 7 people who ever lived.
2: Wow.
3: But today, tuberculosis is a disease that really travels the paths of injustice that we blazed for it. TB is rare in the rich world. It's rare among wealthy people. It is primarily a disease that affects the most marginalized and vulnerable among us. As for how the disease itself works, it's pretty fascinating disease because the bacteria itself has this thick, fatty cell wall that's very difficult for infection-fighting cells to penetrate. And so that's a great advantage for it. The big disadvantage is that because it has that thick cell wall, it takes a long time to replicate as bacteria go. And so it can only move through the body fairly slowly, which is one of the reasons we often associate TB with long-term illness, with illness that can last years or even decades.
2: It also has this mysterious feature that it can sort of lay dormant,
3: yes,
2: right, and then roar to life.
3: Yeah. So about a quarter of all living humans right now have been infected by TB, but in the vast majority of cases, those people will never become sick. They'll have what's sometimes known as latent TB, which is where the bacteria is still in the body, but it's surrounded by these tubercles, these groups of white blood cells that basically surround the bacteria and make it so that it can't sicken the body. And as long as those tubercles can cover all the bacteria, it's fine. But if the bacteria somehow break out or if the immune system isn't strong enough to hold the infection in check, then people can develop active tuberculosis, which is a life-threatening emergency.
2: I thought one of the most fascinating parts of your book was this idea of how we imagine illness.
3: Yeah.
2: Right, about how we think a lot about how we treat illness, but not so much about how we imagine it. Will you break that down for us?
3: Sure. Before 1882, when we knew for sure that TB was caused by a microorganism and that it was infectious, it was widely believed in Northern Europe and the US that TB was an inherited condition. And it wasn't called tuberculosis. It was called consumption, usually colloquially, because of the way it consumed the body. And when we thought that TB was an inherited disease, we imagined it very differently. We imagined it as a beautiful disease in many ways.

0: a disease that was associated with intelligence and sensitivity, a disease that was associated especially in women with beauty. And
1: Consumption chic, you write about.
0: consumption chic, yeah, it was seen as a disease that made you more beautiful. Even as her sister was dying of tuberculosis, Charlotte Bronte wrote, "Consumption, I am aware, is a flattering malady."
1: Because why?
0: Well, I mean, some of it is because of racism. At the time, white skin was seen as beautiful skin, and tuberculosis does make you very pale and gives you rosy cheeks from the fever that you often have with the disease. But I also think something else was at work, which is that so many people were sick. I mean, at the time, about one in three people in England were dying of tuberculosis. And so you couldn't stigmatize it away. You couldn't say, well, this is only a disease of the poor or the drunk or the whatever. You had instead to acknowledge that it was a disease of everyone. And so one way to do that is to romanticize the disease. And I think that's what really happened. We often think of romance as being the opposite of stigma, but they're both strategies for othering the person living with an illness. They're both strategies for saying, well, these people are fundamentally different from the social order. And so we can, whether it's romanticizing someone or dehumanizing them, they're both strategies for saying, well, that person is other, that person is different.
1: This is the problem with creating meaning around an illness.
0: Absolutely. Yeah. I mean, Susan Sontag famously wrote that nothing is more punitive than to give a disease a meaning. And yet we go on giving meanings to disease anyway. We can't help but imagine meanings to disease because we're pattern-seeking creatures. And so, of course, tuberculosis doesn't care about morality. My dad had cancer twice when I was a little kid, and I saw some of that up close, the way people would try to moralize my dad's illness, tell him it was because he didn't exercise enough or didn't eat this food or that food or because his parents smoked or whatever the reason was. But my dad didn't get cancer because he didn't eat vegetables. My dad got cancer because he was unlucky.
1: Do you feel like you're trying to make meaning around to be with this book?
0: I think I'm trying to strip away some of the ways we've imagined TB and argue that we might imagine it a different way. We might imagine it as a disease that is optional for us, a disease that we're choosing to live with, and we could make a different choice.
1: After we learned that TB was caused by a bacteria, that it wasn't inherited or the disease of sensitive souls, how did the narrative around it change?
0: Well, it was almost like a light switch. If consumption was a disease of beautiful people and sensitive souls, tuberculosis was this horror of being invaded by a microorganism. It was an absolute terror to people at the time. And I would argue should still kind of terrify us. Like I'm confused why we aren't freaking out all the time about the fact that half the cells inside our body are microorganisms.
1: There's just so much to freak out about, John. It's really hard to sort,
0: You're
1: you know?
0: not wrong. It's hard to know where to put your freaky outedness right now.
1: You wrote that when TB wasn't so romantic anymore, the narrative around it became racialized.
0: Yeah, very much so. So it was widely believed in the US and Europe in the 18th and 19th centuries that Black people and people of color generally could not get tuberculosis precisely because it was seen as a disease of civilization. And so racism dictated that it would be seen as a white person's disease. And then after we understood that TB was infectious, it immediately switched to being seen as a disease that affected primarily Black people and other people of color. And it was racialized that way.
1: Give me an example of how this played out.
0: One example is that some white doctors argued that there was something inherent among people of color that caused them to be racially susceptible to tuberculosis. Now, we knew this was hogwash from the beginning. Lots of people were pushing back against it, which I think is really important to remember. Like when we talk about scientific racism, we're not talking about all of the scientific community. We're talking about the big scientific institutions and people who had a lot of power. But there were people pushing back against it. But you would read that it was about lung capacity, or it was about skull size, or it was about this, or it was about that, when of course it was really about the fact that because of racism, people of color were more likely to live in crowded spaces, they were more likely to work in crowded factories, and so they were more likely to get tuberculosis.
1: It's interesting to think about disease as a mirror, just for society's point of view, people's point of view. What you're saying is that we were mapping a lot onto this disease.
0: Yeah, it's both that I mean, obviously, human history has profoundly shaped tuberculosis, and tuberculosis has profoundly shaped human history. But I think looking at the history of TB does give us a mirror. It does show us ourselves. It says a lot about humanity that first that we discovered a cure for tuberculosis, which was incredibly hard work and involved a stunning, beautiful collaboration of thousands or even millions of people over many decades. And yet, it also says a lot about humanity that in the 70 years since we discovered that cure, we've allowed over 150 million people to die of tuberculosis.
1: Let's talk about that cure. How did it come about? What is it?
0: Well, tuberculosis is a bacterial infection, and the initial drugs used to treat it were antibiotics. And a lot of the push toward creating antibiotics was oriented around concern about TB. And so we developed about 7 or 8 classes of antibiotics that can successfully fight tuberculosis between 1945 and the mid-1960s. That was an incredibly productive 20-year period for developing anti-TB drugs. And as a result, in communities that had access to those drugs, TB became at first a treatable condition and then eventually a curable one, so that people, millions of people who had lived in sanatoria and thought that their lives would be over or at least shortened by this disease, found themselves walking out of those sanatoria as healthy, cured people.
1: What needs to happen to get rid of TB?
0: We know how to get rid of TB from communities because we've done it. We've done it in the United States. We've done it in much of the wealthy world. And what needs to happen is a 3-step process. It's, of course, known by an acronym like everything in science. And that acronym is STP, search, treat, prevent. You actively search for cases of tuberculosis so that you don't find people only when they're so sick that they're already coming into the hospital. You treat every person who you find who's sick, and you offer preventative therapy. We have a great strategy for preventing the emergence of TB in people through a short course of antibiotics. You offer preventative therapy to their close contacts. And we know that with that search, treat, and prevent strategy, you can drive TB down to essentially zero, where it's just not a public health threat anymore. We just need to marshal the resources to do it where the disease is still prevalent.
1: John, thank you so much for talking with me today.
0: Oh, it's been a real pleasure. Thank you.
1: John Green is the author of Everything is Tuberculosis. Tuberculosis touches so many issues: living conditions, race, global health, politics, science, and public radio is known for covering all of those topics in a way you probably won't find anywhere else on the radio dial. Please give this station a call now to support looking at the big picture. And thanks.
2: 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My name is Cato Hernandez. I'm one of the reporters here in the LAS newsroom. And I'm here in studio with my colleague, Jared Bennett, who's our watchdog editor for investigations.
3: Hello, everyone.
2: And we're here because it's night 2 of our June member drive, and we're in the last hour of our dollar for dollar match going on. 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
5: This is Science Friday. I'm Ira Plato. If you follow this program over the years, you know that I love to tackle the big but really simple, tough questions of science, the things that really make your hair hurt when you try to wrap your mind around them. Like, what is time? Or if the universe started from the Big Bang, what happened before that? And sometimes I wonder just what the limits of science are to answering these questions. I mean, are there things that we humans just can't know? Things that science can't really answer with the research tools that we have? Well, that's what we're going to be talking about. And joining me is Dr. Kelsey Johnson. She's a professor of astronomy at the University of Virginia, former president of the American Astronomical Society, author of the book Into the Unknown, The Quest to Understand the Mysteries of the Cosmos. Welcome to Science Friday.
6: Hi, Ira. It's really an honor to be here.
5: It's an honor to have you. Do you like to delve into these questions yourself?
6: Oh, my gosh. I think about them all the time, and they're what get me out of bed in the morning.
5: You know what? When I talk to astronomers and physicists, sometimes they say the actual quest is better than the answer. Is that true for you?
6: You know, I think it is true, because there's something that's so valuable about curiosity. And once we've satisfied our curiosity, we kind of want to move on and get our next hit of curiosity. So there is something really important about the quest itself.
5: Okay, let's talk about some of these things. It feels like every week, especially in astronomy and astrophysics, we get some results that says hey, rethink what you thought you knew. I mean, how much of anything do we actually know for sure in astronomy and astrophysics?
6: Well, how much of anything do we know for sure, I think, brings us to talking about what it means to know anything at all. I happen to have what is probably an unpopular opinion that I'm not sure we really know anything with a capital K. You know, this is because as we think about science, and I'm a scientist and I believe in the importance of empirical inquiry, science is really good at testing things that can be tested. And we try to test things we think we know over and over and with harder and harder tests. And the more we test something and the harder the tests are that it passes, the more we get confidence in it. And if we get enough confidence, we might say that we know it. But we never know when the next test might break the thing that we think we know. And that's actually the fun part of science.
5: We don't know what dark energy is. We don't know what dark matter is. I mean, we don't know what 96% of the universe is made of, do we?
6: No, and I'm so glad you brought that up, right? Because I think most normal people who are well-adjusted go through life thinking we kind of understand the universe, but we don't understand more than 95% of it.
5: So what do we know about anything if you don't know what 95% is?
6: I don't know. I don't know what we know.
5: So how do we go about testing things that are untestable, or do we just put them off for some other time and date somewhere down in the future?
6: I think this is the heart of the question for me is, I think there's a tendency when things are not testable to be like, they're not testable. It's not within the realm of science. Let's not even think about it. But to me, that becomes self-fulfilling, because if we don't let ourselves think about it, how are we ever to be able to make progress toward understanding or testing it? And so I'm fully of the opinion that just because something might not be testable, we need to hold open some flexibility for whether it could be testable in the future, unless we are willing to claim, and I am not willing to claim this, if we're willing to argue that our current physical understanding, our mathematical frameworks, and our technological capabilities are the pinnacle of what is possible, then we could argue maybe things will never be testable. But I'm not willing to make that claim. I don't know about you.
5: One of the big topics that you tackle in your book is the beginning of the universe and the Big Bang.
6: Mm-hmm.
5: And why is that so troublesome to understand?
6: Okay, you went straight to the heart of this. Where the universe came from, I don't know how you feel about this, but for me, all of the big, beautiful existential questions that I think about the universe, where the universe came from is like the top of that list.
5: Right.
6: And this brings us straight to the boundary of science and philosophy and theology, and all three of these get wrapped up, but we hit the limits of what we can investigate with empirical inquiry. Now, part of the problem here is that philosophical piece, because even if I could tell you, and I would win a Nobel Prize if I could do this, and that would be really cool, but if I could tell you where the universe came from, you know, and there are a number of hypotheses on the table, and I don't know that we want to go through all of them right now, but let's say I could tell you where the universe came from, and I'm just going to make something up. I'm going to say some extraterrestrial, hyper-dimensional, super intelligent being snapped their fingers and there was a universe.
5: I've seen that movie.
6: Have you?
5: Yeah.
6: Good. I mean, I feel like this is a really good plot device. I mean, Steven Spielberg should be all over this. But then, you know, I think for most thinking people, your next question might be, wait a second. All you did was kick the can down the road, because where did that hyperdimensional super intelligent being that snapped their fingers come from? And it's very hard to get out of what is called infinite regression, because we humans and science really like there to be causes for effects. And when it comes to where the universe came from, I think often because we find ourselves with infinite regression and there's no obvious way out of it, this is often where many people, including some renowned theologians, conclude that there must be a higher power. And I'm not going to dispute that, right? That's not something that
5: God did it.
6: God did it. And maybe that's right. I don't know. But here's the thing. Even if God did it or a higher dimensional super intelligent alien civilization did it, that's not nothing. And so we still haven't gotten back to how you get something from nothing. So it's really a philosophical quagmire.
5: Mm-hmm. And there are other fundamental concepts that we take for granted, like gravity. We've had a lot of fun explaining gravity over the last 100 years, haven't we?
6: Oh, have we explained it? Because that would be a good memo for me to get.
5: Well, you have the Einstein had his way of explaining it, right?
7: Okay, yeah.
5: That masses warp space, so you sort of fall into a warped piece of space.
6: That's right.
5: And that gravity is actually sort of the ether of the universe, right?
6: Yeah.
5: It's what makes up the universe. And then you have the quantum physics people say, no, there are particles of gravity, right? Gravity should be quantized like everything else. So you've got this disagreement going on for decades.
6: Yeah. And I don't know that there's any end in sight. Gravity, you know, if we're going to talk about the known forces, and I want to put some emphasis on that word known, right? I think we need to acknowledge that there might be things we don't know about. But when we think about the known forces, gravity is really the odd duck in the room for a variety of reasons. But one of the reasons that gravity is so odd and I think is at odds with our normal daily experience, because we, you know, I don't know about you, but right now I'm sitting in a chair and the gravity of the earth is pulling me down and I don't particularly feel any other forces tugging on me. That being said, of the known forces, gravity is ridiculously weak, incredibly weak compared to the other forces.
5: You mean it takes such a big body like the Earth to create enough gravity to hold you down?
6: Exactly.
5: Or the sun or something like that.
6: That's right. And we don't understand why gravity is that weak. So yes, Einstein took a good crack at this with general relativity. And there's, you know, I'm on board with general relativity and I use it every day. And I think there's a lot of merit there, but general relativity itself depends on what we call this fabric of space-time. And as an astrophysicist, we think about and we talk about and we utilize this fabric of space-time all of the time in our work, but we don't really understand what that fabric is and what it is that might be warped by objects that have a property called mass. And why the fabric of space-time behaves the way it does, or why time behaves differently from space to begin with. So even Einstein's explanation for gravity is only sort of one level down.
5: And what about the quantum people who say they've got, you know, we'll find those quantum particles that
6: exactly
5: describe gravity.
6: We need to find gravitons.
5: Gravitons.
6: And you know, that there I would put money on getting a Nobel Prize too, but we haven't detected gravitons. And there are, you know, for fun, I just have to throw this in. There are hypotheses on the table that one of the reasons gravity behaves as strangely as it does, even though we're so used to it in our normal lives, is that gravitons might not be tethered to our fabric of space and time. And All right, I'm pausing, Ira. If there exists a hyperdimensional construct in which our familiar four dimensions of space and time exist. So we might imagine there are other dimensionalities outside of those we perceive. There are hypotheses on the table that gravitons can leave our comfy dimensions of space and time and go off into this hyperdimensional space that we don't appear to otherwise have access to. Now, I don't want to even suggest we haven't tested that. So it is sitting on the boundary of what is possible currently with empirical inquiry. But there are a number of really beloved physical theories, including string theory, that suggest that this is what gravitons might do.
5: Well, but you can't test it, right? I mean, string theory has been around 40 years or so. Isn't string theory closer to a religion than a science because you really can't test it?
6: I would agree with you on that, actually. I would agree with you. And where the boundary is between belief and science lives on this really hairy edge of what is and isn't empirically testable or what might be empirically testable in the future.
5: And so much of science is derived, or what we think of how nature works, is derived by mathematics. You're talking about string theory, for example, about how many extra dimensions there have to be. The math says it could be. But I mean, how are we so sure that math used by all physicists really does explain how nature works?
6: I think that's a great question. And we put a lot of reliance on math because as far as we can tell, you know, we started this conversation by talking about what we can know and what it means for something to be known. And I would argue that mathematical principles are as close as we can come to knowing something in terms of their logical internal consistency and what appears to be a lack of reliance on anything else in the universe. Now, that being said, and this is really a fun thing I do when I'm teaching this in class and I'm challenging my students to argue that they know certain things. Some smarty pants in class will always come to, well, I know that 1 + 1 = 2. And I'll be very excited for them. And they're feeling very proud of themselves because how could 1 + 1 not = 2, right? That just seems so inherently self-evident that it has to be true. But here's the thing. There's this book called Principia Mathematica, written by Whitehead and Russell, in which they set out to prove 1 + 1 = 2. And it took them over 300 pages. And even in that proof, they had to start with fundamental assumptions or axioms that themselves are not provable. And so even things as simple as saying we know 1 + 1 = 2 seem self-evident. And along with everyone else probably listening, I'm willing to take that as a fact. But proving it is actually an entirely different issue. So even math may have limits.
5: You mentioned that questions like these keep you up at night.
6: They do. All of these, you know, the big, beautiful questions that I think sit at the center of, for me, what it means to be human in the universe, I find myself compelled to be in this space of existential curiosity. And I happen to think it's a great place to be.
5: So you're okay with not knowing?
6: I am okay with not knowing. I mean, I would like to know. There are things I would love to know in my time on Earth in this human body. But I think what I really value is curiosity. And I think often we think of curiosity as a means to an end, as opposed to curiosity for curiosity's sake. And can we allow ourselves to be curious about something, even if we might not know the answer, even if humans may never know the answer? I would argue that curiosity still has value. You know, we humans, as far as we know right now, are the only sentient beings in the cosmos. And this could change tomorrow, right? We could detect extraterrestrial life any day now. But as of right now, we are the only sentient beings in the universe that are capable of trying to understand the universe that we're literally made of. In many ways, we are the universe made physically aware of itself. And to me, this comes with, I would argue, an ethical imperative. Because if we don't learn about the universe we are made from, who will?
5: Well, I would love to sit in on your course someday because it sounds quite interesting.
6: You'd be welcome anytime.
5: Thank you for your book and thank you for taking time to talk with us today. You're right in my wheelhouse about subjects I love to talk about.
6: Wonderful. Such a joy to be here.
5: Dr. Kelsey Johnson, professor of astronomy at the University of Virginia and former president of the American Astronomical Society and author of the book, Into the Unknown, The Quest to Understand the Mysteries of the Cosmos. Are there things we know we can't know? Maybe. But one thing is clear. Support from people like you is key to helping this station survive and thrive. So please give a click or call now with a pledge. Here's how.
3: 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Welcome, everybody. Friday night. I am Jared Bennett. I'm the Watchdog editor here at LAist. I'm in studio with Cato Hernandez, a reporter here.
7: Hello, hello.
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2: And keep in mind, this is the last hour of that dollar for dollar match that we have going on. 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And we've always tried to, you know, punch up each and every election so that we could do more and more for our community. I want to shout out Christy Ho from Garden Grove, who gave recently and said, "I've been listening for 10 years. I've donated a few times, but it's time I become a sustainer. Love all the programs." And shout out to Brianna Lee, who asked the OC judges, Orange County judges, questions to help me make an informed decision. 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Doing that kind of work, putting that kind of civics level engagement and civics level reporting into how we approach elections takes time and effort, and it's not free to make. 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
3: 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And that's kind of what we try to do with all of our journalism. 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
1: This is Science Friday. I'm Flora Lichtman. So, coming into this week, I had a question. Is anyone working on the next pumpkin spice? If you are like me, maybe you are feeling some PSF, pumpkin spice fatigue. But as it turns out, we might not be able to blame Starbucks alone. The pumpkin spice latte was bound to be a hit, whether the coffee chain popularized it or not. That familiar taste of cardamom and clove, people around the globe have been into these flavors for centuries. So what is it about pumpkin spice that makes it a blockbuster, not just today, but centuries ago? And how do spice makers predict if something is going to be a hit or a bust? And who decides what next year's trendy spice is going to be. To answer all of these spicy questions and more, we have to ask the tastemakers. Terry Measley is a senior flavorist with FONA International in Geneva, Illinois. Welcome to Science Friday.
9: Thank you.
1: Kantha Shelke is a food scientist and founder of Corvus Blue LLC and a member of the Institute for Food Technologists in Chicago, Illinois. Welcome to Science Friday.
10: Thank you, Flora.
1: Okay, Kantha, let's start with you. Why is pumpkin spice such a hit?
10: Nothing says fall and celebrations like pumpkin spice. It's just the mixture of, as you said, cardamom, cinnamon, cloves, ginger, nutmeg.

0: that no matter where you are in the world, it means celebration, it means festivities. In the East, it's a little more savory. So whether you're in Iran and having some kind of a korma sabzi, or in a northern part of India and having a Mughlai cuisine and having a rich meat dish, it's the same set of spices that Starbucks so cleverly took to make the sweet pumpkin spice latte that everybody craves at this time of the year.
1: Terry, how do people in the flavor world think about pumpkin spice? Like, is it passé? Is it revered as a pinnacle of invention in spiceology?
2: At this point, pumpkin pie spice is pretty much a universal. There's a lot of good reasons for that. I can talk a little bit technically about it if you'd like.
1: Maybe not technically, but I would love to hear why.
2: Right. Well, these are old spices that we've been using them for thousands of years. And at harvest time, that's cooking. That's when we're cooking the pumpkins, but cooking the apples. And clove is really the key here. It's like the center of the plates, where it's reinforcing the flavors of the apples, reinforcing the flavors of the pumpkins, and almost everything else you cook it with have the same compounds that clove does. So if you think about flavor theory for a minute, where you have food pairings, mm-hmm. where you're like and like versus, say, mint and orange, which don't work. Clove works with all of these things because it reinforces the flavors that are there. And then the other stuff, like your cardamom, like your cinnamon and nutmeg, kind of sit on top and they add a little bit of extra bit. The other thing that works in the wintertime is that these are warming spices. They actually affect the trigeminal nerves. Just like mint does feel cool and capsicum feels hot, these have a warming, mild but very long lingering spice. So when you drink it, it feels good for a really long time.
1: That's a perfect pairing for the cold weather.
2: Absolutely.
1: Kantha, when we're talking about pumpkin spice lattes, you know, we know that it tastes like nutmeg and cardamom and ginger, cinnamon. But is it made up? Is that spice mix made up of spices in my cabinet?
0: Not really. So while all the spices that Terry mentioned are definitely there, represented in pumpkin spice, what Starbucks did that was so clever was not put pumpkin pie spice, but the combination of aromas and tastes and flavors of an actual pumpkin pie baking. So if you went to your kitchen cabinet and took the spices and put them into your drink, what you would get is like a traditional Indian chai or a masala tea. But what Starbucks has, which is pumpkin spice today, and what everybody loves, is the actual feeling of as if you are near a pumpkin pie being baked with the sugar and the butter, etc., but without all those calories.
1: So you're replacing the flavors of the pie, the baked pumpkin, not so much the spices themselves.
0: Exactly.
1: Mm. Terry, if a customer were to come to you, like a Starbucks or another big company, and say, Terry, we want the next pumpkin spice to put in our coffee drink or whatever, where would you start? How would you go about creating that?
2: Right. Well, we work with our marketers. We work with people who kind of scour the market and see what's going on around the world. For coffee, especially, I would look at other traditions, Middle Eastern traditions, Scandinavian traditions, that sort of thing. See what we can introduce that way. And when you think of those, they're used with desserts in Middle Eastern. You're serving it with nuts and such. Maybe we can bring some of those components together. Maybe in Scandinavia, you've got your baked goods and your cookies. Maybe we can bring some of those flavors together with the coffee and provide something that's in the same family as the pumpkin pie spice latte, but it's different.
1: Is there a next pumpkin spice? I mean, what is coming down the pike?
2: That's a lot of people are working on that, and that's, it's going to be a tough one to match.
1: Is this a trade secret or something? What? Give me some examples.
2: Like I said, those are the, it's going to be tough to do that. I would look toward the baking industries as far as that goes, try to bring some cookie profiles into the coffee, things that you would be dunking into your coffee already. That's the sort of thing I would start looking into.
1: What about Kantha? What about you?
0: Actually, I think we already have it, and it's chocolate. Chocolate. See, I can hear it in your voice. So when you mention chocolate, when you mention a brownie baking, the very thought conjures up this celebration and the richness, etc. And people have been trying to replicate that in beverages. So coffee with brownie flavor, coffee with chocolate aroma and flavors is very, very big. So people have been trying that for a very long time. When somebody hits it, let me tell you, watch out, pumpkin spice.
1: Terry, I know that that companies like McCormick put out these flavor forecasts every year.
2: Mm-hmm.
1: Do you know what are the trends I should be looking out for?
2: I think we're going to see a lot more of, say, exotic comfort foods, your old standards with a new twist to it. You know, think of stuff that's hit already, like sriracha donuts and the Asian barbecues.
1: So exotic but to us comfort foods in the West.
2: Right. It's the same food, but now you're pairing it, you're turning it into something a little bit more exotic.
1: Sriracha donuts. I don't know.
2: There.
0: Oh, that's great. That's terrific. Have you tried sriracha ice cream?
1: No.
0: And sriracha in chocolate? It's wonderful. And it only brings out the subtle flavors of chocolate, etc., but gives it a little bit of a peak that especially millennials love. So Terry is spot on.
1: Katha, I feel like sriracha ice cream is a flavor only a flavor scientist could love.
0: That's true. Very true.
2: It may be a flavor only younger people love, but those things have a tendency to spread and to bring something new.
1: Katha, how do spice trends spread? Like, do they go from one part of the globe to the other typically?
0: Well, today with the disintermediation of the internet, it just catches a blaze instantly. So there might be someone very young out in the Philippines who comes up with something, and the next thing you know, there's someone out in Ghana, and then there are kids and millennials out in Carson City or, you know, in North Dakota that pick up on it because they've got something else that connects them, and that which connects them also connects them on the spice and or flavor front. So that's how you see all these various spices like Flaming Cheetos. When it came out, it was because somebody said, you've got to try it. And that's a dare that young people cannot pass by.
1: It's like a flavor meme, the Flaming Cheeto.
0: You're absolutely right.
1: We got a tweet from Amanda. Are new spices being discovered or are food scientists just trying out new combinations?
0: We've discovered every spice that there is today, and we discovered them more than 2,000 years ago.
1: That's a bold claim, Katha.
0: No, it is. Nothing. We've got nothing new in the market there. But what we are doing and what food scientists are doing now is bringing them to prepared foods. So if you were out, you know, 50, 60 years ago, and you were looking for prepared packaged foods, all you got was salt, pepper, and maybe one or two spices. Today, walk into a supermarket and you can see jalapeno flavored, habanero flavored, sriracha flavored. That, folks, is brought to you by the marvel of food science.
1: Well, speaking
2: right,
1: of...
2: So these spices have to be put into a form that can be used and into a product so they can be delivered. And that's the big difference here. Where it was just at specialty markets, at an Indian market or a Korean market or something, and now it's available to everybody.
1: This is so fascinating. Unfortunately, we run out of time, but I'd like to thank my guests. Terry Measley is a senior flavorist with FONA International in Geneva, Illinois, and Katha Schelke is a food scientist and the founder of Corvus Blue LLC in Chicago. Thank you to you both.
0: Thank you so much, Laura. It was a pleasure.
1: You know, a little dash of spice can elevate a dish from that was food to that was a great meal. It's the secret ingredient. 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
3: 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My name is Cato Hernandez. I'm one of the reporters here in the LAS newsroom. And I'm here in studio with my colleague, Jared Bennett, who's our watchdog editor for investigations here. And we're here because it is the second night of our June member drive. And we are in the last few minutes of this hour. 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
3: And we'll give a shout out to some folks who've already donated tonight. We have Marita McCarthy in North Hollywood, Primitivo Trujillo in Cathedral City, all the way out in Cathedral City. I love that. Mickey Hayashi in Beverly Hills and Sally Stevens in Studio City. This is the community you're joining of people like your neighbors, your family, your friends who give to LAist, who believe in keeping public media strong. And you're listening to us right now, so clearly you also believe that. 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I'm playing an important role as a member, because you really are. And we are so grateful for that. 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That's 866-888-5722. We have just a few minutes remaining, 1 minute countdown to the end of this match. So don't wait. LAist.com/give.
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6: From the Moen Broadcast Center, this is Film Week. Welcome. I'm Larry Mantle with critics Claudia Puig and Tim Cogshell. The cartoon series Masters of the Universe spawned a cottage industry in action figures. Now it's a feature film starring Nicholas Galitzine. We're listening to music from its soundtrack. The Japanese drama Renoir takes us to 1987 Tokyo and shows us the world through the eyes of an 11-year-old girl facing multiple family challenges. The Scary Movie franchise continues with its sixth installment. The cast and writing team, as usual, filled with members of the Wayans family. And the National Geographic documentary Time and Water depicts the rugged beauty of Iceland and the climate challenges faced by the nation. It's Film Week right after NPR National News on LAist 89.3 and the LAist app.
7: Live from NPR News in New York City, I'm Dohali Saikautel. After a protracted fight between Senate Republicans and President Trump, plus a marathon 18-hour vote, the Senate passed legislation to fund ICE and Border Patrol until the end of President Trump's term. NPR congressional reporter Sam Greenglass says there's always been a small camp of Republicans willing to criticize the president.
8: Retiring Republican Senator Tom Tillis of North Carolina also said the fund was a political liability.
9: You're exposing every one of our members who are in cycle to having to deal with this between today and Election Day, and that makes no sense for something that the DOJ says they're not moving forward with.
8: And so we saw a new group of detractors emerge, like Dan Sullivan of Alaska and John Husted of Ohio. What did they have in common? They're among the most vulnerable Republicans this fall. So not only did this anti-weaponization fund almost jeopardize a top priority of Trump in terms of immigration funding, it could also endanger Republicans' ability to hold on to control of Congress.
7: NPR congressional reporter Sam Greenglass. Maine Democratic Senate candidate Graham Plattner is refuting allegations that he was physically threatening to a former romantic partner. Kevin Miller with Maine Public Radio reports.
10: A woman who dated Plattner more than a decade ago told the New York Times that he once yanked her out of a cab by her wrist after an argument. She also alleged that the Marine Corps veteran twisted her arm behind her back before forcefully closing her into a bedroom and that he was aware that one of his tattoos had Nazi associations. Plattner forcefully denied the allegations during an interview with Maine Public Radio.
11: No, that's just not true.
10: It's the latest controversy to roil the Democrats' campaign ahead of the state's June 9th primary. Whoever wins will face Republican Senator Susan Collins this fall in a race that could decide which party controls the Senate. For NPR News, I'm Kevin Miller in Augusta, Maine.
7: A series of recent studies suggest GLP-1 diabetes and obesity drugs may also reduce risk of many cancers, NPR's Yuki Noguchi reports.
12: One of the studies analyzed medical records to find that GLP-1 use correlated with reduced risk in 6 of 7 cancer types. It was statistically significant for 4 of them: breast, colorectal, liver, and non-small cell lung cancer. Other studies, also published by the American Society of Clinical Oncology, looked at breast cancer incidence. One found GLP-1 use correlated with a 30% lower incidence of disease. Obesity increases risk of at least a dozen cancers by increasing hormones and inflammation that foster tumors. But researchers say there may be some additional metabolic benefit from GLP-1s that prime the body against cancer, other than just weight loss. Yuki Noguchi, NPR News.
7: This is NPR. The Justice Department says it will give $300 million to up to 4 mid-sized U.S. cities to help reduce violent crime. Funds from the Model Cities Initiative can be used for things like increasing police activity in high-crime areas or new technology like drones and AI. But as NPR's Meg Anderson reports, there is a catch.
13: In a video statement, Acting Attorney General Todd Blanche signaled that the successful applications will have something in common.
14: They will come from jurisdictions that offer true partnership.
13: The grant program website clarifies that any applicant that does not cooperate with federal immigration law will not be funded. In his video, Blanche highlighted federal intervention in Washington, D.C. and Memphis, Tennessee as successes. But a recent study found the federal presence in D.C. has had little effect on violent crime there. And likewise in Memphis, the vast majority of arrests have been for nonviolent crimes. Meg Anderson, NPR News.
7: South Korea's president is observing Memorial Day at Seoul National Cemetery with some 3,000 service members and government officials. The country's official Yonhap news agency reports Lee Jae-myung told the crowd, "Respect for devotion is the driving force that sustains and advances the national community." Meanwhile, North Korea's official state-run media released images and a report stating that Kim Jong-un and his teenage daughter visited a new warship that needed repairs following a failed launch last year. This is NPR.
15: 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And the Public Welfare Foundation, committed to advancing transformative youth and criminal justice reforms.
6: It's Film Week on LAist 89.3 in the LAist app. I'm Larry Mantle with critics Tim Cogshell of Alt Film Guide and Cinegods.com and Claudia Puig, who's also the program director for the Santa Barbara International Film Festival. We begin with Masters of the Universe based on the cartoon series and the popular action figures. This live action film is directed by Travis Knight. Tim, what'd you think of Masters of the Universe?
16: Well, this is good. Better than it should be by any stretch, but it is. It's quite good. It takes a sort of Guardians of the Galaxy, Thor, Ragnarok approach to this thing, which is to say that it's funny. While still, you know, maintaining that sort of central heart. A little bit too funny occasion to my mind. Travis Knight, of course, Kubo and the Two Strings and Bumblebee. That's Travis. So he knows what he's doing. So this is very good in that way. It doesn't get campy in the way that 1987 movie did with Dolph Lundgren and Courtney Cox and Lieutenant Tom Paris from Star Trek Voyager. His name right now. That got a little bit campy. This doesn't do that. That was also mostly here on Earth. This film starts on Earth with our hero, Nicholas Glazine, who's great in this movie. He's as good as Cronenworth was in that Superman movie, sort of recasting of these superhero guys. He fits this perfectly. He has the body, of course, but he has comic timing. He is so funny, and he doesn't take himself terribly seriously either. And he has this sort of a way of being emotional, which really comes up and works very well in this movie. We start on Earth. He knows that he's Prince Adam.

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2: Animation and a mini comic book series that preceded that. So it was the little comic book series, and then it was the toys, and then it was all in 82, 83. It's when all of these things sort of came together. And, you know, you look at this stuff, and it's pilfering from all kind of stuff. It's pilfering from Conan the Barbarian. It's got a little bit of Tolkien in there. You got all this.
3: It's a good thing Charles isn't reviewing this. He'd be very upset about the derivative material.
2: It's just right there, all in the thing. But we get this movie with a lot of really terrible CGI. But I say that all the time about, but the thing that I've come to understand about the CGI is that it's not terrible because it's terrible. It's terrible because that's the way they intended to do it. They have figured out that audiences will simply accept this. The system has decided, no, we can get away with this.
3: So it's like a language of this genre of filmmaking?
2: Yeah. It's that we do not have to try to make any of these things look photorealistic. The audience doesn't care. And he goes back and he has to raise the truth. Now, in this movie, there are a whole lot of very important movie stars, including Kristen Wiig and Alison Brie and James Purifoy and Marina Baccarin and Idris Elba and Jared Leto, who's playing Skeletor, and he's wrapped himself in that outfit, so you can't see him in there at all. And Jared is going to town.
4: Jared always goes to town.
2: I love that kid. I used to watch him in that series, that drama that he was in the early 90s, and he's a gorgeous kid, you know, and for a few movies, he sort of leaned into the I'm a really good looking guy thing. He quit doing that. And he decided to be an actor and to just engage in whatever the character was. And that's what he's doing here. So you know, good looking out to him for doing that. Now, this movie's too long. and sometimes it will tell a joke in a moment that deflates some of the drama. But when it's doing what it's doing, there's some stuff going on with Idris Elba in this film. I'm like, whoa, this is like an Academy Award nominatable little film sequence that we have here. That's how good he is in this movie. And Jared, you know, it won't get looked at that way, but I know that there's a certain audience that's going to love this movie. I can tell you exactly who they are. One of them's my nephew, who, when he was about 7, 8, 9, I used to sit and watch these things with him. So
3: yeah,
2: early
3: yeah.
2: days, right?
3: When it's on television, yeah.
2: Yeah. You know, he was about 7, 8, 9, 10. So born in 1970, whatever it was. So that audience of about 50-something-year-olds, they're going to love this movie, and they're going to go see it. And not for nothing, the notion of He-Man, Masters of the Universe, and making it into a larger film since 1987 has been... John Woo was queued up to direct this at one time in the late 90s. And it's sort of come and gone, but they finally put it together in such a way. Usually when I see this many screenwriters, but I get it this time. There's a lore here that some of these screenwriters are making sure that the film hews to, and then everybody else is just writing jokes.
3: There are four credited screenwriters. Travis Knight, the director of Masters of the Universe, starring Nicholas Galitzine. The film's rated PG-13, and you can see it in wide release. Renoir is a Japanese drama, the film written and directed by Chiya Hayakawa. Claudia.
4: I love this movie, and it is not about Auguste Renoir, or the painter. It played at last year's Cannes Film Festival, and it's a very deliberately paced film told through this very honest and guileless gaze of an 11-year-old girl, and played by Yui Suzuki, who's a wonderful young actress. I think this is her first performance. It's so naturalistic, so authentic, and her father is also wonderfully played by Lily Franke, who is the father in Shoplifters.
3: Mm-hmm. Oh, yeah, sure, yeah. Yes. Yeah.
4: Which is that wonderful Hirokazu Koreeda film. So this, and her harried mother, Utako, is played by Ishida Hikari, they're all wonderful. It's a very restrained and low-key, completely mesmerizing Japanese coming-of-age film set in suburban Tokyo in the 1987, I think it is. Mm. And this young girl named Fuki is coping with her father's terminal illness. And her mother is stressed with work and personal grief, and so she's kind of on

0: room. And she's smart. She's observant. She's actually a really gifted writer. She reads this paper in class, which is titled "I'd Like to Be an Orphan," and much to the chagrin of her mom. But she's fascinated by death and sort of understandably, because her father is facing death, and also everything that kind of is involved in adulthood that seems mystifying to her. And she's fascinated. She's puzzled by it. And she's kind of in this default mode where she's kind of nonchalant and agreeable, but there's so much going on underneath that placid surface. And it follows her as she kind of becomes more fascinated with the occult and hypnosis and spells, and it explores themes of loneliness and grief and family dynamics. It's a really beautifully done, absorbing narrative composed of all these like small details. And I think it's also really important to note that Hayakawa doesn't shy away from dark places, too. There's this one queasy scene that is almost harrowing, involving her and an older man. And, you know, we're sitting there watching it with our hearts in our throats. But it's intended kind of to underscore both the perils of childhood and the resilience of children. And it's just really delicate and melancholy and really compelling.
1: What you just said, that description, delicate, melancholy, and really compelling, to me applies to several films from Japan over the past couple of years.
0: Yes.
1: That are kind of contemplative and that are able to do a more languorous pacing, but in a way that you're just totally into it.
0: You're completely wrapped.
1: Exactly.
0: Yes, yes.
1: That it draws you in. We're talking about the Japanese film Renoir. Tim.
2: Yeah, yeah. Unsentimental, as this child tries to navigate all of these things that are going on around her, sort of beautiful, that pacing, indeed, fragmented storytelling. It takes its time. And that camera is low. We're with her at her height, looking at things from her point of view. Hayakawa's second film, she made this wonderful movie called Plan 75.
0: Yes.
2: Which was it's centered around 75-year-old people in Japan, the near future in Japan, where people could choose euthanasia when they turned 75. So death, again, at the center of her examination here. So this seems to be a theme that's emerging in their work. It's a beautiful, beautiful film, this is. Languorous and lovely, and you can just sort of sit with it. Nothing ever really happens, except for the things you know are going
0: to
2: happen.
0: Which is kind of what it's like to be 11 years old, to have a summer when you're 11, you know.
1: We're talking about the drama Renoir. It's in Japanese with English subtitles, written and directed by Chia Hayakawa. The film is at Landmark's New Art Theater in West Los Angeles. It's Film Week on LAist 89.3 in the LAist app. We're back with more reviews in just a minute.

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0: Film Week on LAist 89.3 and the LAist app. Larry Mantle with critics Claudia Puig and Tim Cogshell. Up next, the comedic horror film Scary Movie. This is the sixth Scary Movie in the franchise. Wayans are back, Anna Faris, Regina Hall. How many Wayans total, Tim? It's like nine Wayans or something.
1: Yeah, we're into great-grandchildren, depending on who we're counting at the top of that stack there.
0: The Wayans legacy is well-preserved here. The film is directed by Michael Titus. What do you think?
1: 2000 was the year of that first Scary Movie, 26 years ago. Could have had a kid, sent him to college, sent him to law school, Larry. since this movie was this series was originally made. To be honest with you, I've never liked these movies. They're parody and satire, but they're built from visual gags mostly, which is not necessarily my thing. But we'll ignore me because they've made five of these films over 26 years. So plainly not for me, but doing okay. Lots of people love them. And I have always understood how they worked as cultural markers for the moment in which the films sort of appear. The Scary Movie franchise, broadly speaking, are parodies of whatever the horror movies were in the near period to whichever those scary movies were made. The first Scary Movie had Scream and I Know What You Did Last Summer and a few other things at the center of it. And then as we walked over the ensuing 25 years, whatever scary movies were the movies that were out there, that's what got parodied in these films. And then eventually they sort of expanded to mock culture sort of writ large on these films. And this one is doing that too. This one wants to make fun of reboots and reboot sequels. For folks who don't know, works like this. Scream, for instance. Scream and a bunch of sequels, right? The Halloween films. Halloween films, they're sequels, and then Halloween was rebooted, right? Back to the beginning. Yeah, yeah. And then those sequels, the reboot has sequels. So rebooted sequels.
0: We've seen this with some of the superhero movies. Mm-hmm.
1: Exactly.
2: Star Wars.
1: And though this film takes note of that and is making fun of that intricately, you have to know those films. And we get just about everybody that you can think of. Jason, Mike Myers, Ghostface, Leatherface, you name it. Hard Eyes, which is interesting from a slasher film that's also a Paramount film, so they can sort of like self-promote as they're doing these things. Forget the Hook guy. I Know What You Did Last Summer, Pinhead and Chucky, all of that kind of stuff, right, in these movies as we are mostly engaged in these non sequitur sort of jokes. Continuity is not a thing in the scary movies.
0: Never.
1: The lead characters, Brenda and Cindy and everybody in these movies, have been killed many times in any one of these movies. They just come back in the next movie and nobody, and they're still playing the same character. That's still Brenda, that's still Cindy, and all of that. Interestingly, Scary Movie 5, Brenda, Regina Hall, I think, and Cindy are not in Scary Movie 5. And they have an interesting way of sort of speaking to that in this movie. If you like this stuff, and there are plenty of people who do, this one does it as well as any of them ever have. To my mind, and Claudia and I talked about this, everybody's getting a little long in the tooth to be doing this. You might want to, you know, and if they recognized that,
0: was
1: part of the joke, it would have been a little bit sharper to me. But, you know, you're not 25 anymore. None of you people.
0: Scary Movie is rated R. It's in wide release. Carolina Caroline stars Samara Weaving and Kyle Gallner. The film is directed by Adam Rehmeyer. Tom Dean is the screenwriter. Claudia, please start us on Carolina Caroline.
2: Yeah, this is a slick and sexy heist romantic crime thriller. The crimes are not romantic, but there's but there is romance there. And these are basically people with kind of decent hearts, but very bad instincts. So it's kind of an outlaw love story, kind of latter day Southern Bonnie and Clyde. Doesn't offer anything terribly new to the classic archetype of two criminals on the run, but it's an enjoyable ride. It's well written, it's stylish, it's well directed, and it blends comedy and drama and romance, you know, in this sort of thriller format, and I think it works. It's Kyle Gallner plays a charismatic con man. He's on the run. He comes into the small Texas town. He meets his bored and rather yearning and rather smart small town girl. She joins him in a crime spree. And she turns out to be surprisingly good at robberies. And they form this passionate bond along the way. They leave this trail of crime. One of my favorite scenes, though, is when she finally goes to meet her estranged mother, and who she was in, I guess, I can't remember which Carolina it was that her mother is in, but she's in one of the, North or South.
1: Kara Sedgwick, I think.
2: Kara Sedgwick is the mother, but I can't remember which Carolina they were headed for. Kara Sedgwick is fantastic in this, and it's a pretty short, kind of a cameo almost. And, you know, this lack of maternal figure has left this void in her heart. And her dad is played by John Grease, who we know from White Lotus.
1: So good.
2: He's really good.
1: So
2: yeah.
1: Good.
2: So to me, it was all about Kara Sedgwick and John Grease more than it was about Kyle Gallner and Samara Weaving. You know, there's all manner of stick-ups and shootouts, but there's also some, you know, substantial character development. So I liked it.
0: We're talking about Carolina, crime thriller. It's rated R. Tim.
1: Yeah. Bonnie and Clyde sort of shaped American crime thing, sort of set there in the South. This guy comes into town. He does a little grift there in the store. She sees what he's doing and calls him out on it. And he's like, well, you know, what do you want to do? You want to hang around here? you want to come ride with me and I can teach you how to do this? So she decides to ride with him. And she's a real quick learner. But the grifts are too small. She wants more. She wants to get out of this town. So they start robbing banks. That's a different thing altogether. What I like about this movie is Samara Weaving. She just fills up the screen. She has a smile that will. Yeah, what did you say? Yeah, take all my money.
2: She looks like a cross between Margot Robbie and Emma Stone.
1: Doesn't she? A couple of years younger. And though the movie sort of walks down this familiar sort of path of these movies, they have a path. You know, American Natural Born Killers and California, that kind of stuff. All those movies. So it figures out a way to step off the path. To take you just a little bit someplace different, and I really appreciated that.
2: One of the best lines, probably the best line, was where she says, "How do you know if we're good people pretending to be bad or bad ones pretending to be good?" I thought that was interesting.
1: Yeah.
0: Caroline, the crime thriller in select theaters, rated R. The Currents is a drama that's written and directed by Milagros Mumenthaler. Tim, what'd you think?
1: Yeah. Argentine and Switzerland are the two places where it's set, mostly in Argentina, but we open in Switzerland. Where this young woman, who I think is a fashion designer, is receiving some sort of an award. It's a very important sort of thing. And we're with her, and she's a little disconnected from it all, and we just sort of follow these things around. One of the first things she does is go to the bathroom and throw that award away, which is a marker. Right, and then this is in the notes, the description of the film. So I'm not giving anything away. She goes outside, and from this distant shot, we see her walk across this bridge, and there's an icy river below, and very mechanically, nonchalantly, she climbs up on the bridge, jumps over, and jumps into the water. And you think, well, this movie's over, but no,
2: it draws you.
1: she survives, and she goes back home to Argentina, where she tells no one about this. But it has changed her significantly in this way. She becomes phobic, I suppose would be the word, to water. Can't really do anything with water except maybe drink it. Can't wash her hair. Can't do anything. And she's trying to hide this from all these people around. This is an extremely esoteric film. It's beautifully shot, thoughtful, but to be honest with you, I really never got to the crux of it.
0: Yeah, I mean, I was wondering, do you buy the phobia? Did it make sense that she would have that phobia from the experience?
1: That is the part that you buy the most, where she goes with that. Why she did any of that at the end of this movie, I still don't know.
2: I think I know. Because she was living this life of sort of bourgeois, you know, bougie privilege, and she came from like a poorer family. I think there was a real sort of dichotomy in her life. Remember, she was referred to as, like, there were two different names. She would be Lena, which is like a more, you know, kind of glam sounding name, and then she was Cata, too, of the people who knew her from her childhood, where she was kind of poor. And I think she was caught in this struggle. But you're right. It is rather amorphous as to why. And she. But I thought I was immediately drawn in. And part of it was because there's no dialogue in the first 9 minutes. You just see, you know, she's getting this award. You see people clapping. You see her throwing the award away. You see her jumping. You see her returning to the hotel wrapped in one of those kind of cellophane blankets. Then you see her go back to Argentina. All that time, you're just getting ambient sounds and music and seagulls and traffic. And you're just kind of like, okay, I want to know what's going on with this woman. And They don't spell it out, but I feel like it was more of a kind of an impressionistic piece, and I think she was so good. The woman who played Cata, Isabel Jaime González Sola, she anchors this. It's very enigmatic, but she anchors it really well, and you're intrigued, and I think you do end up with some questions, but I think it makes you ponder.
3: I'm so curious why she went to accept the award if she was only going to throw it out and end her life.
2: I think it was very impulsive. She wasn't ending her life.
3: So this was like a spur of the moment. Seize the bridge.
2: Yeah.
3: I'm going to go to, okay.
2: Because she just bought a little gift for her daughter. She has a little 5-year-old girl. And then when she survived, someone helped her out. And it's not like she even was thinking, I think, necessarily about suicide. It was just like, I'm going to just jump.
1: It was very mechanical. And there are no antagonists in the show. There's this lovely husband who's nuts about her, and you know, a few people she works with who are.
2: Yeah.
1: But there are no antagonists in this film. The antagonist is her in her own mind and where she keeps going in her mind. And the filmmaker just won't tell us. She just will not.
2: Well, she's drifting through her life in this sort of twilight state. And I think she's unhappy deep within. And maybe it's because of her life. Maybe it's from something else. And it kind of leaves us to
1: You would think that I didn't like this film. I did. I like this movie, but that was one of the things I liked about trying to figure it out. And it's an extraordinarily beautiful film.
3: We're talking about The Currents, the film written and directed by Milagros Mumenthaler. The film is unrated. 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
4: 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Claudia.
5: This is a really beautiful film. It's very moving and evocative. And, you know, it's not like it's plot-driven. It's a documentary, but it's very much about, it's kind of a musing of a reflection on both the power of your home, your ancestral home and family, and on how it feels to be alive during a time when there's really huge environmental change going on. And it's it follows, so Sarah Dosa did Fire and Love, that documentary, which is fantastic. It opens with this subject who's a renowned Icelandic poet, writer, intellectual, Andri Snær Magnason, explaining that this film, in a way, is a kind of time capsule that he hopes someone will unearth 200 years from now. And it's all about the decreasing of glaciers in Iceland. But it's also about the loss of family and memory. And so time and water is woven into that. So they use a lot of his personal archives and then photographs that his grandparents use. His grandparents were these amazing young people in the 1950s who spent 3 weeks on Iceland's glacier Vatnajökull, which is Europe's largest glacier. And
6: the melting.
5: Yes. And so they never guessed back in the 50s that it was going to be melting. And then he goes to this glacier that is no more. That is, in 2014, it was declared a non-glacier. And so the whole thing is about climate change and the environment, but it's also done through the lens of the passage of time and family. It's really beautiful. Mm. I went to Iceland last year, and I was just like, I can't wait to see this film. And it really lived up to my hopes. He has a real love for his country, and it's also a love. So it's a love letter to Iceland, but it's also a love letter to its topography and what's going on in the world. And he writes this poem that they put on a plaque on one of the glaciers, and it's kind of his elegy to glaciers.
4: We're talking about the documentary Time and Water from National Geographic. Tim.
6: The juxtaposition of his grandparents and their aging.
5: Yes.
6: Against the icebergs and their melting. This is the thing that he sees. This iceberg. And we have all of these images of his grandparents when they were young. For their anniversary.
5: On their honeymoon. Yeah.
6: They go to the glacier.
5: They spent 3 weeks on the glacier for their honeymoon.
6: All kinds of things, expeditions, and it's all wonderful. And so we watch them through all of these images, and there they are, and they're aging, and we're looking at that glacier, and that glacier is melting, and he can't help but see these two things bumped up against one another and make a connection there. And I felt it. His poetry is extraordinary. I had to go look him up. I didn't know him.
5: Yeah,
6: I had to go look him up in your translations, of course. And he's extraordinary.
5: He is.
6: He was meant to be a scientist, a glacier scientist, but somewhere along the line, when he was in high school, somebody read him a poem, and he started doing that instead. breathtaking.
5: Yeah, and it's digital and 16 millimeter formats. Yeah. And so that kind of also helps too with that sense of past and present. It's just beautiful. It's going to be on National Geographic.
7: Sounds great. Time and Water, you can see it on the big screen before it streams at Lemley's Royal in West LA and Lemley's Glendale. Again, the writer who's profiled is Andre Snare Magnusson. Sarah Dose is the director of the documentary. It's rated PG. Office Romance is a Netflix romantic comedy with Jennifer Lopez and Brett Goldstein. Goldstein co-wrote it with Joe Kelly. Ol Parker is the director. What do you think, Claudia, of Office Romance?
5: This is pretty silly, mediocre at best. It's a Netflix rom-com, and Netflix is really all about them in some capacities. So it has a few laughs. What mainly it has is strong chemistry between the two leads. I thought J-Lo and Brett Goldstein really worked together, which is not, you know, when I first heard, I was like, what? That's the strangest combination. I think they are allegedly dating in real life, so that's
7: They've
5: what I
7: denied
5: heard.
7: That.
5: Oh, okay. But, we're up on our gossip.
7: We never know.
5: Yes. Well, you know, if they're not, they probably should be. It had a great cast. Edward James Olmos plays her father. Betty Gilpin is her right hand. Bradley Whitford is really good in it. Amy Sedaris, Tony Hale. It's a simple story that feels pretty protected. And it has one joke in particular about the use of a word that the Brits use all the time that is shocking for Americans, not for them. It goes on and on and on. It isn't very funny. And it has the rom-com cliches. You know, there's one point where Brett Goldstein announces in the middle of a meeting, I have 45 minutes to get to New Jersey and stop the woman I love from making a terrible mistake. It's like, how many times have we heard that kind of line? But, you know, it's sort of fun to watch the two of them. It's, you know, it's something to do when you have very, you know, you're bored and you have nothing better to do.
7: Netflix in the background.
5: Yeah.
7: Office Romance is rated R, starring Jennifer Lopez and Brett Goldstein. Goldstein co-wrote it. Savage House, a British comedy starring Richard E. Grant, Claire Foy, and Jack Farthing. Peter Glanz, the writer-director. Tim, what do you think of Savage House?
6: Yeah, well, this is a little bit nuts, but I enjoy a certain thing. Richard E. Grant, for one thing, is just absolutely. I've been nuts about him for 40 years. Set in the 18th century, which is the white wig period, the Jacobite period, for men and women in that period, everything's supposed to feel Gentile and wonderful. If you ever watch the Antiques Roadshow, and there are all these wonderful estates, right? And they usually tell us about the estate and who belonged to the estate. And then they tell us why the estate is now owned by the National Trust.
7: Because no one could afford to keep it up.
6: Well, these are the people who couldn't hold on to it.
7: Yeah. Well, that's a big plot point of Downton Abbey, of course, is they can't afford to keep
5: it up. Yeah, this is sort of the anti-Downton Abbey.
6: This is basically, it's Tom Jones, it's Barry Lyndon, you know, all those kind of things. They are very, very funny. And behind the scenes is where this wants to live. Because behind all that gentility and white wigs and everything, it's disgusting. Teeth and bones and brutality and duels and all kinds of things. It's funny. The Duke and Duchess are coming to visit, and this family hopes that they can regain some of its past glory because these people are terrible if the Duke and Duchess comes to visit, so they have to get the house right. Unfortunately, they have like four staff left or something like that. Claire Foy is very good in this, too. I kind of liked it. It was sharp and witty, a little nasty, but it's poking at us today, too. There's a mirror here, and if you can look in the mirror and stand it, you should look in the mirror.
7: Yeah, nice cast as well.
6: Yeah.
7: We're talking about the comedy Savage House. The British film is rated R. It's at Lemley's Royal in West L.A., Lemley's Town Center in Encino, and in Orange County at the Frida Cinema in Santa Ana. Chum, a horror film starring Alice Eve, Eric Michael Cole, and Elle Hammond. Jonathan Zook is the director and co-screenwriter of the film with Joe Leon. Claudia, what'd you think of Chum?
5: Oh, wow. Not very much. This is so inane and amateurish. It's a horror film about a great white shark, a lovesick psycho killer, and girls in bikinis. The acting is terrible. Special effects are laughable, and AI seems to have played a huge part in the creation of the great white shark that's terrorizing them. I'm not sure that even diehard fans of shark cinema would go for this one.
7: We have Sharknado with all the whole series of those films.
5: Yeah. The only recognizable actor is the British actress Alice Eve, who deserves better material than this. It's friends at this destination wedding in Malta go on a boat, and there's a bloodthirsty shark, there's a maniacal fisherman, there's marital drama. They want to annul the marriage the day after the wedding. wedding. It's so chock full of nuts, just kind of insane. But mainly the production value is just so schlocky and amateurish, and the visuals look so fake and has all the cliches, like the black woman's the first to go, of course. It's just, you know, you're pretty much rooting for the shark to get them all.
7: Chum is unrated. It's at Lemley's Glendale Theater and available on demand for true fans of the shark horror genre. So for our critics this week, their picks. Tim was a big fan of Masters of the Universe. Really enjoyed that movie in wide release. Both Claudia and Tim very high on Renoir, the Japanese drama from writer-director Chia Hayakawa. That's one to check out. Both of them very supportive of the documentary Time and Water, which takes us to Iceland, and The Currents, the film which has locations both in Switzerland and Argentina. Both Tim and Claudia really enjoyed that film as well. So there's plenty of you to choose from on this week that's in your local movie theaters and streaming as well. For our critics, Tim Cogshell and Claudia Puig, I'm Larry Mantle. Thanks so much for joining us on Film Week.

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3: 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Michael writes about true crime and history. His previous book, Gangsters vs. Nazis, talked about how organized crime fought against Nazi propaganda within the United States. His new book looks at Hollywood's major role, a role that we might think of with movies like Charlie Chaplin's The Great Dictator, in which he spoofed Adolf Hitler.
4: Hinkle the dictator ruled the nation with an iron fist. Under the new emblem of the double cross, liberty was banished, free speech was suppressed, and only the voice of Hinkle was heard.
5: Hey, the Strafflitz Hilfensekt! The Wiener Schnitzel mit der Lagerbierten und der Sauerkraut!
3: But as detailed in Michael's newest book, Hollywood's anti-Nazi efforts went much further than that. Michael, thank you for being with us on Film Week.
6: Thanks, Larry. Thanks for having me.
3: So share with us when this anti-Nazi movement really began in Hollywood.
6: Well, it started only weeks after Hitler took office. He was the Reichschancellor of Germany in 1933. And one of his first moves at Joseph Goebbels' urging was to send agents to Los Angeles, jump ship at San Pedro, and attack American ideology with a three-pronged attack. One, first thing they did was they distributed vile anti-Semitic pamphlets with the idea of creating an anti-Jewish fervor in L.A. With the object to take over the Hollywood studios, to kick the Jewish men who ran the studios out and replace them with Nazis, to turn Hollywood into a pro-Nazi propaganda machine, which would then tilt the world toward the Nazis and, of course, turn the English and the French into villains. The second idea was to, this sounds like this would be Hitler's part of the program rather than Goebbels. The idea was to embed agents on the docks and in manufacturing plants along the West Coast in preparation for Der Tag, the day, when war came to America. Now, luckily for America, by the time Der Tag came, those efforts were not unopposed.
3: So, Michael, you know, we're here in the early 30s when Hollywood is really asserting itself as an economic force. Movie going has really picked up with, of course, sound films coming out around the turn of the decade. And you've got now established studio heads like Samuel Goldwyn, Selznick. You've got the Warners. You've got these studios. These are not, you know, mom and pop operations anymore. So what gave Hitler the idea that somehow, you know, he would infiltrate and take over these what are becoming economic powerhouses?
6: Well, Hitler found it impossible to envision a city in which, for one thing, there was no German section. And also, he assumed that the old money of L.A., which was oil money, only a couple of generations older than the movie people, would react to his anti-Semitic propaganda and turn on the studios and be allies in the taking over of the studios based on their un-Christianness. But he completely overestimated the hatred that LA's people had towards Hollywood. I think some were disgusted by the sexual excesses, but the religion of the moguls, I don't think, troubled the oil people quite that much. Certainly not as much as Hitler thought. And yeah, the moguls themselves were powerful, powerful men. You know, Nicholas Skank, who ran Lowe's Inc. and thus MGM Pictures, was the eighth richest man in America and by far the richest Jew. But Hitler knew also that, you know, anti-Semitism was not unknown in America, and that there were Southern senators that he could get on his side if he started to spread around the word that if Christians ran Hollywood, America would be a much nicer place.
3: We're talking with Michael Benson, the author of Hollywood versus Nazis, How the Movie Studios Took on Nazis Infiltrating Los Angeles. Michael, how did the studio heads start concentrating their efforts to go after Hitler and after Nazis? Because I would think, you know, being Jewish, they also had to have concerns about appearing to be, you know, overly aggressive in doing that, because there is a large isolationist movement in the country at the same time. So how did they thread that needle?
6: Well, they weren't the first to realize that the threat was there. The first person to realize it was a Jewish lawyer in Los Angeles with some entertainment clients named with the alliterative name Leon Lawrence Lewis. And he got a hold of one of the first pamphlets that had been distributed in L.A. and wanted to find out where they were coming from. So he put a spy in place, a man by the name of John Schmidt, who attended Friends of New Germany meetings. Didn't really have to infiltrate. They were recruiting new members. And he found out to Lewis's chagrin that, first of all, that the pamphlets were coming directly from Berlin. They were printed in Germany with an American audience in mind and were being dumped on the docks. But that was only part of the plan. They were also planning to assassinate big-time Jews in L.A., with Louis B. Mayer and Charlie Chaplin being two of the favorite targets, although Chaplin wasn't Jewish. He never denied being Jewish to make himself safer. What happened was that by the time the moguls had realized what was going on, and they found out at a big meeting, Lewis had Eddie Cantor and Irving Thalberg, the production chief at MGM, spread the word that this plot was going on. And he managed to get every mogul in town, plus three or four of their assistants, to attend a big kosher banquet at the Hillcrest Country Club on Pico Boulevard.
3: Which was a Jewish country club. Yeah, because they couldn't join other clubs. Yeah,
6: exactly. So, and it was also where they shot the Three Stooges, the Three Little Beers, the next year. So if you want to see the golf course, you could watch it on Saturday morning. And he said, you know, what we need here is money. I thought that I would be able to pay for this out of my own pocket, but we're going to need a squad of spies to infiltrate all of these organizations. And it wasn't just Nazis. There were American fascist organizations as well, like the Silver Lodge. They weren't really pro-Hitler until they were forced to answer the question. And they said, yeah, sure, we think alike. But it was an American thing. And it was originally the foreign nature of the Friends of New Germany that got them in trouble. So they changed their name to the German-American Bund. You know, how could it be harmful? It's got American right in the name. But they continued doing the same pro-Hitler activities as before. And eventually, through the organized efforts of the group I call in the book the Nazi Busters, they didn't have a name in real life, would be Lewis and his spies, pretty much disrupted all of the plans. They had some help by the fact that Nazis are the way they are. As far as I can tell, the Nazis were not particularly curious men, nor were they particularly suspicious. They were overwhelmed by their own correctness and rightness. There was no way a Jewish person could infiltrate their meetings because, of course, they could smell a Jew. But, you know, this was just delightful news to Lewis because he could run operations under their noses and they didn't seem to notice. And if they were, if they did become suspicious that someone was a spy in their midst, they wouldn't be able to admit that they just found out. They would have to say, oh, I knew all along, and I've been feeding them false information.
3: We're talking with Michael Benson, author of Hollywood versus Nazis, How the Movie Studios Took on Nazis Infiltrating Los Angeles. Michael, is it when you were researching Gangsters versus Nazis, that book that you got information about what the Hollywood studios were doing to fight Nazism?
6: Well, I'd written two previous books that had sections that took place in Hollywood. With Gangsters versus Nazis was one. The other one was Moguls, which is about the Skank brothers, most powerful brothers in Hollywood history that nobody's ever heard of. Nicholas was the head of Lowe's Inc., thus MGM, and Joseph Skank was the founder and owner of 20th Century Fox and also the chairman of the board at United Artists for a while. So they had a lot of power going on. And I knew that the Nazis had targeted Joe Skank in particular because he was the only single mogul and was known to make public appearances with starlets, sometimes one on either arm. And he was introduced to a woman named Anna McGuire, who, unbeknownst to him, was engaged to a Nazi. And she managed to crawl into his lap. And evidence of this is that she has the second lead in the movie Thank You, Mr. Moto, which came out in 1938. Then it was revealed that she had connections with the Nazis, and she was out of Hollywood faster than you could say Jack Robinson. Joe was, I think, a little more careful about the politics of his girlfriends after that. But yes, I knew some of the stories, and it wasn't until I really started researching this book that I realized what a threat the Nazis were, and not just to the Hollywood movies, but to the defense systems of the West Coast.
3: You know, what were some of the others that were clearly designed to satirize Nazism or to, you know, raise American concerns about what was happening in Europe?
6: First of all, my 9-year-old self is just absolutely thrilled that I've written a book in which Mo Howard is a hero, because it is in You Nazi Spy, Mo Howard gives the greatest Hitler impression in Hollywood history.
7: My good people of Moronica, I am very happy to see this little gathering. We must throw off the yoke of monarchy and make our country safe for hypocrisy.
6: He captures Hitler's charismatic anger, basically slapping people, better than any other actor. You mentioned Charlie Chaplin, who gave Hitler a grace he didn't deserve. And, you know, of course, the famous scene is him tossing around a balloon in very, very graceful manner. And we get it. You know, he's toying with the earth. You know, Mo blows him out of the water in terms of acting like Hitler. I think probably the first movie that called a swastika was called Confessions of a Nazi Spy. And it was done by Warner Brothers, who were a little ahead of the other studios in terms of criticizing Germany.
8: I am a Nazi spy. I am one of thousands stationed in every part of the United States to steal the secrets of your national defense.
6: All of this was delayed by years because of the motion picture code, which, along with reining in Hollywood's prurience, had a clause that said you're not allowed to make a movie that another country finds offensive, or that's offensive to another country.
3: I had no idea that was part of the code. Wow.
6: Oh, and of course, every time they tried to talk about fascism in Europe, the Germans would complain. And there are some movies that seem to be, and perhaps you've seen them, they seem to be hinting at an evil force in Europe that's looking to take over, but it's not specific about who it is. I even saw once where the actors stepped out of character, broke the fourth wall, and turned to the camera and said, but you know who they are, right? But it's not until Confessions of a Nazi Spy that they call a swastika, and the second that it's announced that they're going to make this movie, they get threats. mail-in threats, call-in threats. And there are two incidences during the shooting of the movie, both with heavy machinery falling from the ceiling of the studio, almost cracking Edward G. Robinson's skull. It broke a desk that he was sitting at. There was another falling light that almost hit the director. He would have been dead if it had hit him. When the movie came out, it was heavy, heavy security. And as it turned out, there were no incidences. But for the first time ever, there were guards standing at the entrance to the theater, kind of eyeing people to see if they were carrying weapons on their way in. For the first time, people had to be scrutinized before they could enter a theater. This was a new experience. But after that broke the ice, other Hollywood movies were made. But you mentioned Hitchcock. After Foreign Correspondent, it became a film trope that Nazis are casually cruel. Right up until Hogan's Heroes. That was the rule.
3: When that Warner Brothers film was the first to identify a swastika as a swastika, had the Warners already started the Hollywood anti-Nazi league by that point?
6: Yeah, it was brand new. They was the first above ground anti-Nazi organization in Hollywood, and it was pretty effective. I mean, they had a budget. I know when the Nazis would have picnics at Hindenburg Park, there would be a flyover, and they'd drop anti-Nazi leaflets on everybody. The clandestine efforts of Leon Lewis's Nazi busters were being aided by people who were repeating the message above ground. And, although the first spies that Lewis used were somewhat generic, they're mostly men who are veterans who could speak German, spoke English with German accents, so they would fit in. But by maybe 1938, 39, he's recruiting spies that have specific jobs. There's one spy who's recruited because he's an airplane mechanic, and he could hold together a biplane with bubble gum if that's what you need. And he goes on a tour of airplane manufacturing plants up and down the West Coast to screen the plants for Nazi activity. Another Mrs. Friedman is recruited into the fold, and her sole job is to hang out with the upper echelon Nazis' wives and find out what they're talking about at home.
3: We're almost out of time, Michael, but quickly, when does Hollywood first depict what's happening to Jews in Germany and elsewhere in Europe? When does that first hit the screen?
6: There is very little about the Holocaust until the camps are freed in 1945. Up until then, there had been frequent reports that this was going on, and certainly Jewish people knew that their relatives in Europe were suffering. But if you wanted to complain about how the Nazis were treating Jewish people in Europe, you would have to deal with right-wing politicians in America saying, well, Jewish people, they exaggerate.
3: Michael, thank you for joining us. I appreciate it very much. And talking about Hollywood versus Nazis, how the movie studios took on Nazis infiltrating Los Angeles. Follow-up to his book, Gangsters versus Nazis. It's Film Week on LAist 89.3 and the LAist app. For our critics, have a wonderful weekend. We'll talk with you again next week.

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4: It's the Splendid Table from APM, American Public Media. I'm Francis Lamb. You know, eating out on someone else's dime is not really a bad way to make a living, but there's more to life and to the job of a restaurant critic than just dinner.
5: You know, we had some just excellent restaurants that really should have just taken off in Des Moines. All they could look at was, oh, these portion sizes are so tiny. And, you know, that was a battle that I never won, was the portion size battle. People were so mad if they didn't get more than they could eat and enough leftovers to take home. And they still want that.
4: That's Winnie Moranville, a longtime restaurant critic in Iowa. And we have Bill Addison from the LA Times to talk about the meaning and the highs and lows of reviewing restaurants. It's coming up on The Splendid Table.
6: Live from NPR News in New York City, I'm Dwahli Sykautow. Graham Plattner continues to make his pitch for U.S. Senate in Maine, hoping voters there will choose him to run against Susan Collins in November to ultimately unseat the Republican who has been a U.S. senator for nearly three decades. But Maine's longest-serving member of Congress did not appear visibly worried, as Plattner has been the subject of fresh controversies involving allegations by two identified women in a New York Times article claiming they were physically abused by him during their relationships.
7: The allegations in the latest story are troubling, and I believe that Graham Plattner has a lot of questions to answer.
6: Plattner, the leading Democratic candidate in Maine's competitive Senate race, tells member station Maine Public Radio the latest allegations against him are, quote, not true. Palestinian authorities are expressing alarm over the Israeli parliament's decision to give tax breaks to residents of illegal settlements in the occupied West Bank. Noah Musla has more from Ramallah.
8: The new law gives residents of dozens of settlements tax breaks of several thousand dollars a year. Although it is illegal under international law, Israel is encouraging settlement on occupied Palestinian property. Palestinian Authority official Amir Oudeh told NPR the move was a step towards illegally annexing the West Bank. Earlier this year, the Israeli government extended controls over the territory and allowed Jewish Israelis to buy West Bank land directly. Attacks by Israeli settlers have also increased in an attempt to drive Palestinian families from the West Bank, according to a report by UN experts this week. The report cited a sharp rise in Palestinians killed and injured this year in settler attacks. For NPR News, I'm Noha Musleh in Ramallah.
6: Tech stocks stumbled Friday with a tech-heavy NASDAQ index falling more than 4%, and NPR's John Ruich reports.
9: The sell-off was triggered by concerns around the artificial intelligence investment boom, and companies linked to AI in one way or another led the way down, including chip stocks. NVIDIA, which makes the most popular microchips for AI, saw its share price drop 6%. Chipmaker AMD's shares fell nearly 11%, and Broadcom was off more than 7%, following a double-digit drop the day before. After its earnings outlook failed to impress investors. Other tech giants were also down on the day as investors sold their shares to lock in recent profits. Intel, Apple, Meta, Microsoft, Tesla, and Alphabet all dropped. All told, the NASDAQ's fall of 4.2% was its biggest drop in one day since April 2025. Still, the index is in positive territory over the past month, and it's up 33% from a year.
6: This is NPR. A startup company tested a small nuclear reactor in Idaho this week that could someday help humans live on the moon. The Department of Energy says it's the first of its kind to be turned on in the last four decades. The Mountain West News Bureau's Hannah Merzbach reports.
10: Tom Mancinelli with the company Antares says its microreactor could power lunar space missions and remote military bases.
11: Where the grid might not be as reliable and where it's difficult to bring the liquid fuel supply and the complexities of liquid fuel logistics.
10: A test model of Antares' microreactor went critical at the Idaho National Lab. That means the company safely controlled a nuclear fission reaction, but didn't produce any electricity. This is the first reactor in a U.S. Energy Department program to meet a July 4th deadline. The feds fast-tracked reactor licenses to usher in a, quote, nuclear renaissance, something some experts worry could result in mistakes. For NPR News, I'm Hannah Merzbach in Jackson, Wyoming.
6: The State Department announced today that the U.S. will commit an additional $38 million to try and control the latest Ebola outbreak in parts of Africa, which is said to have been detected in mid-May in parts of the Democratic Republic of Congo and later neighboring Uganda. This raises the Trump administration's response efforts to more than $200 million. The news comes as the CDC says new models project if the outbreak is not controlled, there could be as many as 20,000 global cases. This is NPR News.
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13: Hey, it's Francis, and this week we're bringing you back to an episode we did last year on the untold stories of restaurant critics. 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
4: I'm Francis Lam, and this is The Splendid Table from APM.

0: The third rule of restaurant criticism is you're there for the reader, not the restaurant. The second rule of restaurant criticism is if you're not learning, you're not doing it right. And the first rule of restaurant criticism is no one ever wants to hear you complain. Because everyone thinks it's got to be the best job in the world, right? And most critics will say, yes, it is. But it's not all fun and games. There's hard work. There's a lot of thought that goes into what makes writing about something your readers haven't experienced exciting. There's a lot of pressure knowing that you've got people's reputations and sometimes their livelihoods in your hands. And sometimes it's just too much food. Now, I've said all this, but today's guests, two longtime restaurant critics, Bill Addison and Winnie Moranville, would never say so themselves because they know the first rule. But I'm excited to talk with them, one from LA and one from Des Moines, about what makes their work so interesting and what they're excited to eat. Bill Addison is a restaurant critic for the Los Angeles Times, and he is widely regarded as one of the absolute best working today. As I'm recording this, he's about to find out if he's won his third James Beard Award. And he's just completed one of the most ambitious projects of his career, assembling a list of the 101 best restaurants in all of California. Bill Addison, it is great to see you, my friend.
1: So good to be here with you, Francis. Thank you.
0: So I am excited for you. You have this massive project. And, you know, but it's interesting because I think of you, yes, you're a restaurant critic. You've been a restaurant critic for many years, but I really think of you as a writer first. You write beautiful prose.
1: That's the nicest thing anyone can say to me. Thank you.
0: I'm here to butter you up like a beautiful brioche roll.
1: Perfect. But Fill me with lobster meat.
0: But what I mean by that is you write really thoughtful.

0: 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In his new play, Hershey Felder, the child of Polish and Hungarian immigrants, shares his story of discovering the piano and the music that shaped his life and career. 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Tickets at scr.org.
1: Like, it's really thought-provoking and something I love to read, even if, you know, I don't live in L.A., so I won't go to most of these restaurants ever.
2: Well, that's a major goal of my work, so thank you. I'm feeling good about myself right at this minute.
1: Yeah. But now you have this sort of other side of your job, really, because it takes so much of your energy. It's I wouldn't say it's equal, but like a huge part of your job now are creating these tremendous lists. So for many years you've done 101 best restaurants of Los Angeles, and now 101 best restaurants of California. So obviously you're not writing 101 full reviews, you know, so there's a different sort of approach. And not that anyone wants to hear you bellyache about how, you know, how you had to eat in 1,000 good restaurants to find 100 good ones, great ones. But what is it like tackling this kind of project? Like, literally, how do you start? And when you start, what do you think you're looking for?
2: I start with a lot of reading. It's a lot of research. It's a lot of, in the case of something outside my city, like Los Angeles, it's definitely a case of asking people in the areas that I'm going to that I trust. Sometimes that means other restaurant critics. Sometimes that means other friends. And I'm looking for a mix of restaurants then ultimately that aren't just places that I'm hoping for a delicious meal, but that can tell a story about the city, about the place, about who lives there, about the context in which this restaurant operates. So it's always this double layer, probably much more so than when I started reviewing restaurants in 2002, when I was more just like, is this restaurant good or not, and why? Sure. And now I'm so much more interested in the cultural context of a restaurant. Mm. And I want you to have a delicious meal.
1: Yeah. Well, actually, so let's get into this idea of California, because again, you're spanning this whole state. You know, 10 years ago or something like that, before you were a full-time critic in LA, you were a national critic, but you did write, you know, from California. And at one point you wrote that California, for those of us who live to eat, is everything. And California is so interesting because it's a state that's, you know, as big as the country of Japan. It spans so many climates. It's culturally impacted the rest of America so much in so many different ways, from fast food to fine dining to farm to table. You know, so many trends started there. How is your thinking about what California cuisine is now that you've done this project and that you've lived there for several years?
2: Yeah, so interesting, because I did that project for Eater, and I ended up wandering through California for about 2 months in 2018, and it was published in June, and I ended up moving to California that same year, to Los Angeles, in November of that year. And I remember even then just marveling at the expansiveness of California, right? When we talked about what might have been California cuisine for years, I think people who had this definition working in the 80s and 90s might have said it was about, you know, connecting with the farmers, using sustainably or mindfully or interestingly grown produce, and you know, all those touchstones, right? All those things that if we know about food, if we care about food in America, are almost cliches. And I think at this point, we have let go, a lot of us, of that outdated definition of California cuisine.

0: because California cuisine is everything. It is the enormous Vietnamese populations in Orange County and in San Jose. It's the Chinese communities that are so in tune still with trends in China that it affects how we eat over here, the influx of Sichuan and hot pot restaurants, and the San Gabriel Valley in Los Angeles is one example. And so I use that term really sparingly. Usually when I say like it's California cuisine, I'm really referring to that notion that you're very plugged into the growing seasons here. But living here for 7 years now, I'm just very aware of what it means to live here, the expense, the concerns, the very public troubles we have, and this kind of seesawing notion of California as this like place of mythology and how to like build on those mythologies or bust those mythologies that kind of exclude people or that don't tell the whole story. And we can talk about all this, but that does kind of bleed into dining in some ways too, right?
1: So tell us how, like, what are some of the places on this list that you really feel like tell a story of California?
0: Yeah, it's all over the place, literally and figuratively, right? So I would say I'm thinking of Mi Ranchito Cafe in Stockton, which I'll say both Gustavo Arellano and Bill Esparza, two food writers who are based in Southern California, they both sent me to this restaurant.
1: Wait, for those of us who
0: There
1: don't
0: are
1: know
0: some.
1: California geography, where is Stockton?
0: Stockton is technically in the Central Valley, east of the Bay Area. And there's, a deep Mexican community there. And Mi Ranchito serves a few like fascinating things. They serve tortillas that almost look like kerchiefs. They're not round. They're squarish, oblongish. They're almost three times the usual thickness. It borders
1: Whoa.
0: on biscuit-like, but it is not
1: No
0: a
1: kidding.
0: biscuit. And they serve a dish there. It's beef a la Chicana. It's a local specialty, foggy origins, but it's essentially strips of beef sauteed with onions and green and red peppers in a light tomato sauce. And you can taste like a backbeat of chili and cumin in the dish. And that with the tortillas, it's just a beautiful, complete experience.
1: That sounds awesome.
0: That's one thing that comes to mind. Gosh, I'm gonna jump. There is a city outside of San Diego called El Cajon, and there's a large Iraqi refugee population
1: Oh,
0: there.
1: wow.
0: And there's a restaurant called Mal al Sham. It's a Syrian restaurant, and they cooked some of the most beautiful Syrian food, kebabs, but also this dish that I love called mansef, which is essentially like lamb cooked in a yogurt sauce that's just like very aromatically spiced, and it's served both over rice and flatbread. It's a traditional Bedouin feast. But also on the weekends, the Syrian owners of this restaurant cook Iraqi specialties to serve the local
1: How
0: community, which I
1: interesting.
0: just
1: Oh,
0: think is
1: wow.
0: really, just beautiful. I'm going to jump up for something really like special occasion and say that on the Mendocino coast, there's an exquisite place called Harbor House.
1: Oh my God. I've seen
0: It's
1: photos.
0: certainly, it sits on this stretch of land overlooking coves with waves crashing and boulders rising out of the sea, and The chef there, Matthew Kammerer, cooks as close to this place as possible. So lots of seafood, some things that like sound dramatic, but just end up being delicious. Like he takes Dungeness crab legs and wraps them in kelp and then takes this kelp package and like bundles it, like packs it in mud essentially, and then bakes it so that the crab legs steam in kelp, and then they present that tableside. You know, it's dramatic, but it tastes delicious and actually quite simple. And the whole beautiful meal is like that. I would say for a once in a lifetime special occasion destination, it's the place that comes to mind right now that I'd recommend most.
1: We're talking to Bill Addison, a restaurant critic for the Los Angeles Times. I'm Francis Lamb, and this is The Splendid Table from APM, American Public Media.
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1: 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I'm Francis Lamb, and this is The Splendid Table, the show for curious cooks and eaters. We're talking about the life and times of two longtime restaurant critics today. Let's get back to it with Bill Addison of the Los Angeles Times. So this is a question I often have for, you know, someone in your role. You know, you have been eating in restaurants professionally for 20 plus years.
0: Yeah, almost 25 years.
1: Yeah. So like the level of experience you have is probably far different than your readers. Probably literally 100% of your readers, right? Because who gets to eat out as much as you do? So how do you guard against this idea of jadedness? And what's it like when you go to a place and you actually feel yourself being swept away? Are you ever able to just like enjoy something and not feel like, oh, I'm working, I have my critic hat on? Or like, how do you come back to the world of the non-restaurant critic when you're eating?
0: Yeah, first I would say that I feel like if I have any superpower at all, it's curiosity. Like I never get tired of it. And I think, of course, both to California, but specifically to Los Angeles, I can never get tired of eating out here. Like there's so much. So, you know, I don't eat, you know, night after night of tasting menus. That's not the life I live. Sure. But let's say I'm tired of a fancy Italian food. Well, then I'll go eat Armenian food. I'll go eat Shanghainese food. I'll go eat Lebanese food. There's just always something around the corner here. And it's that curiosity that I think sustains me. I've been doing it so long that I don't know any other life. You know, it would be strange to have my partner come home and be like, oh, who's making dinner tonight? I don't know. I don't have any idea. Like, I don't know. I don't know what that life is like. But I hope that kind of curiosity and that curation is what I can bring to readers.
1: Yeah. And there is this sort of trend too of people who are like, you know, obviously there are lots of people who are really into food, and there's an almost competitiveness to some people, the way they approach eating restaurants.
0: Yes.
1: They only want to go to the best. They collect those restaurant meals like, you know, like baseball cards when you were kids, and they want to show them off and tell people where they all been. And because you are so obviously committed to telling stories, I think the idea of the best this, the best that is not probably your most natural instinct. And yet you do these best of lists. So we were talking about this the other day, and you sort of mentioned, like, you know, I understand why people want to hear the word best and why we have to use it, but you think of it more through the lens of what's essential. Tell us what you mean by that.
0: Well, I do think people innately click on the word best.
1: That's sort of a
0: job-driven, you know, I don't get to negotiate us using the word best, but I definitely come to it thinking about the word essential. And what does that mean? I want readers, I want you to know about places that serve all kinds of incredible food. But I also hope these very human endeavors also say something bigger about dining and life in Los Angeles. And to your point, Francis, about the kind of chasers, I mean, I definitely have friends and even, you know, colleagues whose job it is to rush to places. That is their job. Mm-hmm. And they're good at it. And there's plenty to cover in Los Angeles. And there is kind of the buzz factor around that. I feel grateful that at both my jobs at Eater and at the Los Angeles Times, that there is a built-in component where I get to explore the notion of essential, meaning I do these projects where I remind you, like, I know, like, you're angling for, like, New York-level hotness right now. Like, you want buzz, you want something to debate about, and maybe that's not the time right now in Los Angeles, because not only did we make it through the pandemic like the rest of the world, but we've had these twin strikes. We've had these twin fires. It's been a rough half decade in Los Angeles, to be honest. And there are so many great restaurants that exist here that are worth you reconsidering, that are worth your time, that transcend the notion of hotness. And so I love going back to restaurants that have been around a while and asking myself questions to convey to readers, like, is this evolving? Is it getting more interesting? Is it resting on its laurels? I think plenty of restaurants that open would tell you that they're not great in the first few months. When I started restaurant reviewing, and there were more of us in every city, there was a daily newspaper critic and a alt weekly critic, like a Village Voice or LA Weekly critic. There was a city magazine critic. There was a competitive to rush there and weigh in and say the big thing right away. The flip side for someone in my position is that I almost get to make things up a little more. And I'm lucky to have editors who get that. So if other writers on staff kind of rush to places for the first report, I get to hang back a little. Is this restaurant worth writing about 6 months, 9 months, a year? When is that sweet spot where not only do you know about this place, but now I'm telling you, it's settled in, and this is why it's a really compelling time to go there.
1: Yeah. Hey, I'm going to ask you one last question. And you just made me think of this. So our mutual friend, Brett Anderson, was for many years the restaurant critic in New Orleans for the Times-Picayune, the daily paper there. And I remember after Hurricane Katrina, he went right back on the food beat. And I don't remember exactly how long it was before he actually started reviewing restaurants again. But when he did, he took a sort of different approach to it. And he wrote about this. He wrote about how, you know, he was less concerned with, you know, how many, you know, stars he gave, whether they're a system of beans, you get like four beans or whatever. But really, he felt like his mission was to help tell the story of his beloved city. And you've talked about doing that in Los Angeles.
0: Yeah.
1: But how do you feel your work and your approach has been impacted by these things you mentioned, these horrific fires that have impacted LA, the strikes, which many of us who don't live there may not know about, but there have been tremendous economic fallout from multiple Hollywood sort of work stoppages. How do you feel like your work has evolved or changed in this moment in LA's history?
0: Well, quickly on the subject of New Orleans, because we were both there for the memorial service of our friend Pablo Johnson, mm-hmm. It was very meaningful to me a month and change after the fires that destroyed two communities in Los Angeles, that I was still hearing people bring up Katrina in casual conversation. One of the things that is so different is that New Orleans is such a small place. And beyond the horrible in-the-moment realities of the fires burning, where you can drive to perches, streets, angles in Los Angeles and literally see the flames in the distance, beyond the acrid, toxic air that was flowing through the city, there are corners of Los Angeles, because this place is so enormous, it holds 27% of the population of California. There are places that you can disappear to and forget that these fires happened on a physical level. Whereas I feel like in New Orleans, you can never forget. But I'm not talking about the psychological impact of these fires.
1: Sure, for sure.
0: Which I've, you know, my colleagues have definitely talked to so many chefs, and so many places feel like business is down because of the psychology, just the contraction that can happen, you know, when there's a tragedy and you just want to stay inside, you want to keep to yourself, you worry about your money, you wonder what's going to happen next. And I think one of the things that's so interesting, that's always a back and forth in restaurant criticism today, is, are you writing like to tell people whether this is a good restaurant or not? Or are you writing kind of to like illuminate a restaurant and its place in the culture? You can absolutely do both, but even at the end of last year, I don't write that many harsh reviews anymore. I've written plenty of like ruthless takedowns over the course of my career. And I felt less interested in doing that in Los Angeles because there's so much. And often, you know, the ones that would be easiest to take down are kind of lean more toward the corporate side. It's big restaurant groups maybe coming in from other areas, and they just don't like have the soul of a small independent business. And I just think, can I spend a column like taking this restaurant down, or can I spend a column talking about, you know, the incredible Palestinian or Armenian or, you know, Sichuan restaurant that is doing something really cool and small and personal.
1: Mm-hmm.
0: So part of me last year was like, you know, maybe you should start getting into a couple like meaner reviews. And then these fires happened, and I was like, yeah, I'm not doing that.
1: Yeah.
0: I just don't, I still feel, you know, there's still so much for me to cover, particularly because I've been away a bit getting to know more of California. I just have plenty to write about that I want to celebrate and that I want people to go check out for themselves.
1: Yeah. Well, Bill, it has been a pleasure talking with you. Thank you so much.
0: Francis, thanks so much for having me.
1: That's Bill Addison of the Los Angeles Times. And honestly, whether you live in California or not, check out his majestic article on the 101 Best Restaurants of California at the LA Times.
5: Now I'll admit, when I think of restaurant criticism, I first think of major cities, New York, Chicago, LA, San Francisco, which is exactly why I'm so excited to talk with our next guest, Winnie Moranville. For decades, Winnie has been reviewing restaurants in Des Moines, Iowa, and she has such an interesting perspective to share, working in a place that prides itself on its anti-snobbishness. She's also the author of a memoir called Love is My Favorite Flavor, A Midwestern Dining Critic Tells All. Hey, Winnie, it is so great to meet you.
6: Oh, thanks. It's so great to be on this show. It's an honor.
5: Oh, it's a pleasure. Well, I want to ask you this because, you know, there's really not such a thing as a career path to land someone with a job as a restaurant critic. But in a way, I feel like you started training for it when you were 13 years old, when you started working as a server. So that's a really important part of your story. It's an important part of your book. Tell us about some of the places you worked in.
6: Right. Well, you know, when I was 13 years old, I was looking, like many teenagers at the time, I was looking for a way to get out of the house, and a cafeteria, just a typical mid-century cafeteria, was hiring. And actually, my sister had already worked there for a couple years. So my first job was carrying trays for people who came off the line. It was back in the day when, you know, when you went through a cafeteria line, there were girls, always the girls, were there to take your tray and take it to your table and set the food out for you, and, you know, and fill your coffee cup later and all those things. So that was our first, I stayed there for like 2 years and learned so much about hospitality there. Then I worked at a department store restaurant in a tea, you know, the tea room, those classic quintessential mid-century, or not just mid-century. This one had been there since the 1910s or something.
5: Oh, wow.
6: And it only closed in 2005. So it was just a beautiful old restaurant we all miss. And I worked at it's sort of a groovy, no other word will do, groovy, hippie-run vegetarian restaurant. So I had worked in some great restaurants. And then, you know, I went, got a French and English major at the University of Iowa, and what was I going to do with that but come back and wait tables some more? But I did get a job in fine dining at a private club. So not only did I, you know, get some great experience at just places that taught me great hospitality, but I got some experience with fine dining that taught me how things should really go in a very fine dining setting. And that was good to know before I became a food writer and a food critic.
5: Yeah. Well, actually, before we get into your work reviewing restaurants, I actually want to take a little pause because you said you worked in a cafeteria, you worked in a department store tea room, in addition to the fine dining restaurants, but you called those first two restaurants great restaurants.
6: Yeah.
5: Tell me about that. And actually, the beginning of your book, you know, literally in the first page, you talk about, you know, how the dining scene in our country and in Iowa has, you know, certainly improved over time, but there is something lost. And I think you're referring to those kinds of restaurants. Why do they matter?
6: Well, I think what was really amazing about those places, and all of them, was we were kids, you know, from the age of like 13 to, you know, through high school at least, and then in college I worked as well. But we were mentored by people who watched over us, and, you know, we were kind of taught that out of all the restaurants people could choose to go to in any given night, we needed to make people feel that they had really chosen well. But what was really cool about that was nobody sat us down and said, here's our goal. We're going to make them feel this way. They modeled that night after night after night. We saw, you know, adults circling the room and just making, touching tables. Three people on the floor, you know, adults on the floor at the cafeteria, always two or three people in the tea room, always people just making sure everybody was happy and everybody felt valued. And I remember, I'm thinking that some of these people I worked with were kind of, you know, this is the 70s. I thought they were kind of fuddy-duddy. And I started working at this this really super cool vegetarian restaurant and thought, finally, you know, I'm going to work with some hip people. And there, you know, it was a super cool place. It was very groovy. But their ethic was exactly the same. It was like you walk into that place and you felt cool. You were not going to be made to feel like you were not cool enough to be there. And that was so important to them, to the people who worked there. That, because, you know, it was a vegetarian restaurant and vegetarianism wasn't that well known at the time. So somebody could have walked in there and felt intimidated. And certainly, you know, with these kind of hippie looking people, they could have felt, you know, like, oh, I'm not cool enough for this place. But man, did they make you feel welcome. And nobody had to say to me, you need to make people feel welcome. They just modeled that behavior. And that's a certain sense of something I think has gone missing a little bit. And I think part of that is because we just don't have such well-staffed restaurants like we used to. I mean, when was the last time you went to a restaurant where you saw three people in charge running around the room, you know, making sure everything was as it should be? So often servers are stretched thin in their own little sections, and they're almost running their own little sections as their own little, you know, fiefdoms, their own little worlds. And I miss that, you know, but believe me, I'm not about nostalgia, because the food has gotten so much better, right? So let's just make this clear. Things are better, but we did leave something behind.
1: Yeah. That's Winnie Moranville, a dining critic in Des Moines and author of the book, Love is My Favorite Flavor. I'm Francis Lamb, and this is The Splendid Table from APM.
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1: 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I'm Francis Lamb, and you're listening to The Splendid Table. We're talking with restaurant critics this hour. We're coming back to our conversation with Winnie Moranville. She's reflecting on the time she spent as a waitress decades ago in Iowa. Let's get back to it with her.
5: You know, as a server, obviously, you know, you weren't involved in the making of the food, but you write about moments where you remember a customer, you know, not enjoying his meal and you feeling so sad about it because, oh, this person's, you know, evening is now kind of been ruined. I remember actually you saying, like, but he could see the look in your face, and so he tried to, like, say, oh, no, it's fine, honey, you know, or whatever, and you just felt so bad about that and the fact that he felt like he had to make you feel better. So this is all starting to fall into place, but why don't you tell us in your words how your experience working in the restaurant industry influenced you as a critic?
6: Well, I don't know. I mean, that is really true. I can still see the faces of people that I waited on 40 years later. And I mean, there are times when, like the guy that I wrote about in the book about serving him something that he was disappointed in. I mean, that man has long forgotten about that, I bet. But I can't forget about it. You know, I mean, I hope I'm more forgiving as a critic. You know, I don't hope I hold grudges, you know, for 40 years. And I try, I mean, as a critic, I tried very, very hard to I approached everything as, I've done this. I know how things can go wrong. You know, sometimes you're hanging on by a thread on a really busy evening. I know how things can go wrong, and I know how hard it is. And I know you can be having a bad day and all of that. So I really always tried to approach this job with that kind of compassion. But also, I also know what should happen in a restaurant. So it was always this mix between compassion and high standards. You also have to have standards. You can't just let everything slide. You know, people are walking into your restaurant for a reason. They want to be taken care of. And if you can't take care of them, and if you can't make them feel welcome, and if you can't serve them, you know, a good meal and make them feel they've had their money's worth, then you're not doing your job. So again, it's this tension between high standards and compassion that I always had to have.
5: Yeah, and it's got to be, it's tricky, right? It's a real balance because you empathize with the people who are working on the floor or working in the kitchen, but at the same time, you also know that you know, they have to do well at their job for you to write about that honestly, and obviously your reader depends on you to be honest. But there's another dynamic, too, that I think is so interesting about your story. So I've known a number of restaurant critics in my life. You know, I've dabbled in restaurant criticism at times. But it's always been in cities that are, you know, known for having really exciting cutting-edge restaurant scenes and, like, really big restaurant scenes. But you have been the restaurant critic for many, many years, for decades, in Des Moines. And you say, you know, Des Moines is a city that hates a snob.
6: Right.
5: But a restaurant critic is almost by nature seen as a snob.
6: Absolutely.
5: So how do you deal with that sort of dynamic, especially in the early days?
6: That is just a fantastic question. And I'm really glad that you perceive that tension, because that was a huge tension in my work for 15 years. Des Moines hates a snob. I mean, and the whole time I had lived in New York City, you know, I had lived in England, I had lived in Ann Arbor, you know, I'd been around the block, I'd traveled a lot. The whole time I was writing for the Des Moines Register, the dining column, for 15 years, and since then I've been writing for other publications, I was spending long stretches of the summer in France. So here I am spending maybe 6 weeks in France and then coming back and maybe starting a meal off with breaded and fried mushrooms that were from a food service truck and thinking, wow, you know, here I am, yes, it, you know, the last thing in the world anybody's was going to listen to me is if I say, you know, I was just in Toulouse and here's what I ate. Nobody's going to care. And people are just going to be, we don't care. And rightly so. And so what I did, I let the restaurateurs do the heavy lifting for me. The minute anybody in this town did anything that was raising the standards, I was all over them. The minute somebody came into town, opened a place, and started putting farmers' names on the menus, telling us where they were getting their produce, I told people why that was important. Now, this day and age, people are listening going, well, yeah, duh. But in 1997, that was new in Des Moines, and it was new in a lot of places in America.
5: Yeah, for sure.
6: We weren't all California, right? And in, you know, I mean, I lived in New York in the 80s. I didn't see farmers' names on the menu that often in the
5: 80s. For sure not.
6: And you know, so you know, the things that were coming in when I first started doing this, like Northern Italian cuisine, the corner bistro, you know, that was French, you know, those beautiful new American restaurants. The first one I wrote about that just changed everything was a place called Bistro 43, and it was in an old building that half of it had been a laundromat and the other half of it had been a Made Right franchise, which is a loose meat sandwich franchise. And so they had, you know, they redid it and they, you know, they painted the walls and put some nice pictures up and put some white tablecloths on tables and had an open kitchen. It was really a buzzy place. And they were wonderful. I mean, they had seasonal food, chef-driven food, but I had to explain people, you're not going to see Steak Diane and Veal Oscar. This is a 5-star restaurant in Des Moines. But you are not going to walk in and see a tuxedoed maitre d' and crystal chandeliers. Mm-hmm. And, you know, you sort of have to explain why this is different and why it's worth their attention. And so that was what I loved doing, was saying to people, you know, not, you know, this isn't France or things should be more like France. But, you know, we've got somebody in this town that they're doing something really interesting and they're just down the street, and go check them out. And, you know, watch out. Maybe they're not doing what you expect, but here's why what they're doing is worth your attention.
5: Okay.
6: And that was great. I like to say the restaurants lit a fire and I fanned the flames and we got better. Now, I mean, of course, it didn't always go that way. There were a lot of restaurants that just, you know, didn't, you know, I wish I could say a restaurant like that opened up every 5 months. You know, sometimes it was slow going. But when they did take hold, it was just the most exciting time to be a restaurant critic.
5: Yeah, I bet. And you said, you know, we're not California. And, like, you shouldn't be California. Like, Des Moines shouldn't be California. It shouldn't be New York. If a restaurant scene is going to evolve there, like, you want it to evolve on its own terms. Mm-hmm. And by necessity, it will, because, you know, you can't change a culture just by, like, someone showing up and be like, we're going to change the culture, right? It has to evolve. People have to accept it. They have to love it. They have to want more of it. So I'm curious, what drove that, you think? As you said, oh, the food has gotten much better. And, you know, we were lucky recently as a show to have visited Iowa and got to interview local chefs and operators and farmers. And, you know, one of the ironies of Iowa is that it's like one of the most sort of abundant agricultural states. They produce more corn, more pork than anywhere else in the country, more eggs. And yet, you know, that industry is geared towards like big commodity production. Mm-hmm. And so I think for a lot of chefs and restaurateurs and even just like, you know, people who want to buy local produce, it's harder because that infrastructure isn't really there. So tell me how you saw a Des Moines restaurant scene evolve and how Iowans really propelled that and like how a culture there really propelled that.
6: I'm not sure I have a well-researched answer, but I mm-hmm. have what I think, some of the things I think happened. One of them was in the 80s when I was young, you could, you know, move to a coast just, you know, on a wing and a prayer, and you could find a job and you could find an apartment and you could probably make it. And by the time the late 90s and early 2000s rolled around, you couldn't do that. You really couldn't do that unless you know, were funded by, you know, mm-hmm. parents. And Iowans aren't really very often funded by parents the way, you know, I'm not saying everybody else in the country is, but very often, you know, you're pushed out of the nest and, you know, you make it on your own. So mm-hmm. a lot of people mm-hmm. stayed here and wanted to be creative. And they wanted to do something creative. And one of the things they want, and one of the ways you can be creative and make a living was to kind of go into the restaurant industry if you were good at it. Mm. And I think a lot of people who might have gone to the coast and tried something stayed here and thought, you know, suddenly, I mean, let's face it, it got started to be cool to be a chef, right? And it started mm-hmm, cool sure. to be in restaurants. There was the cool factor. And, you know, there weren't a whole lot of places you could move and be cool and, you know, and afford it. So people stuck around here and made, you know, it used to be Des Moines was the biggest joke because it was just this second, I think, you know, insurance capital, which nothing against insurance, but it's not, you know, not the most cool sounding industry. So suddenly you have a food scene that just keeps getting better like it is everywhere else. And I think a lot of that had to do with you just had more interesting people, those young people who normally would have, you know, left, stuck around and frequented these restaurants, opened them, frequented them, and just made them more popular. So that helped a lot. And I don't know if that can be scientifically proven, but I think it helped.
5: No, that makes a lot of sense. So let me ask you the other side of it from a customer mm-hmm. standpoint. You know, you write in the book this really interesting quote. Let me just read it to you really quickly. You write, mm-hmm. the full parking lots and long wait lists at mediocre restaurants, such as a steakhouse I reviewed early on, led me to believe that Des Moines diners were mostly happy with the way things were. Did mm-hmm. anyone really want me to point out that they could be better? So there's that one side, right? There's the, mm-hmm. well, people are happy. Like, you know, if you're saying, hey, there could be more, some people might interpret that as, well, we're not good enough for you. And then the flip side, you have this really lovely memory, not lovely memory, it's actually sort of a sad memory. I think from your early days serving in restaurants, and I remember you write about there was a boy who ordered a slice of pecan pie, but he didn't know maybe he hadn't seen the word pecan before, he didn't know how to pronounce it, and he said it some other way, and someone else at the table made fun of him for it, and then, you know, he started eating it, but you could just see he was just so miserable because, like, he had been... Someone had called him out for not being sophisticated enough to know how mm-hmm. to say the word pecan. So it is, you see both sides of that, right. of that sort of tension. So as it's evolving and as this restaurant scene's evolving, like, did you see people like really gravitate towards these new ideas, or were people kind of resisting them? Like, hey, like, we like things the way they are.
6: Oh, I saw some really sad, some great restaurants close. We could not for a while get a sort of higher end Mexican restaurant to stick around, you know, a place that would do like duck tacos or something like that. And we had a beautiful sort of more Tuscan restaurant in the late 90s. You know, we had some just excellent restaurants that really should have just taken off in Des Moines. All they could look at was, oh, these portion sizes are so tiny. And, you know, that was a battle that I never won, was the portion size battle. People were so mad if they didn't get more than they could eat and enough leftovers to take home. And they still want that. And, you know, meanwhile, Iowa's obesity rate is just really high. And that's really sad. And there, so, yes, there were restaurants that people didn't gravitate to. They were before their time. And they broke my heart. I mean, I would do what I could to tell people, try this. But they just wouldn't make it. So yeah, I mean, to your point, you could nudge people only so far, and then it was going to take off or it wasn't.
8: Yeah. Well, tell us about a flip side. Tell us about a situation where you really found a place where you're like, holy cow, I don't know if people know this place or people really need to know this place, and watching it take off.
6: Oh, my favorite was this restaurant called Thai Flavors. I just stumbled on it by accident. I was going to another restaurant on this far side of town that I don't frequent that often, you know. That restaurant was a bust. And so I was driving back, and I just happened to see this restaurant, and it was in this kind of grotty old strip mall, and it looked really unpromising, but I was hungry, and my dining buddy was hungry, and I said, let's give this a try. And we came in, and it was empty, but it just looked, there's really sweet. There was something so sweet about it. And we just had this wonderful meal.
8: Just like
6: meal.
8: A sixth sense for it.
6: Yeah, it was. It was just, I could just tell. And I ordered one thing, and the older guy who was waiting on us, who I found out later was the owner's father, I ordered like green curry, which was kind of my go-to for Thai restaurants, you know, at the time. And he brought me tom kha kai. And I was like, why did he bring me this? And he just kind of looked at me and said, I'm bringing you this instead. And I'm like, okay. So, and I'd never had it. This was, you know, 2000. It was a new dish for me and kind of a new dish.
8: What was it like? Do you remember the taste of it?
6: Oh, yeah, it was all those, you know, nailing all those flavors, that, you know, that coconut milk, and it had a little sour, and it had, you know, the that sweetness and nuttiness. And, it, you know, it did that whole, that wonderful Thai thing that hit so many of those flavor buttons. And I just loved it.
8: Coconut, lime, and chicken. And it's like, it's in some ways, it's the simplest thing in the world, but you're like, God, it's so good.
6: And I'd never had it. And so it was just like, it just blew my mind. So, I was just, you know, it was one of those places, and I visited two more times, and it was so cute. I went there by the third time I went there, you could order spice 1 to 5, and the gal, I tried to order from 2, I tried to order a 3, and the waitress just started giggling, and she said, no, you're a 2, you know, it was so funny, and I just thought, oh, that's so sweet that she knows me so well, that, you know, and I mean, the accolades just flew off my fingers, and man, that place just took off. It was so much fun to see that place do so well. You'd go there and it would be hard to find a table, and you know, and people would be talking about it. It was great, because before I had gone there, nothing was happening. So that was a discovery, and I had a couple of those, which were great, and they held up, you know, for many years, which was always good, because sometimes you write about a place, it's like so good, and then like, you know, it kind of does, you know, restaurants have hot streaks and then they go cold sometimes.
8: But that's so great to hear. And it must be so gratifying to know that, you know, in your job as a restaurant critic, you know, you're really sort of impacting the life of your city, the life of your community. And that's got to be super gratifying. Thank you so much, Winnie. It's been such a pleasure talking with you.
6: Well, it's great to be on this show. I'm just, like I said, I'm very honored, and it's just wonderful. You've asked some great questions that really illuminate what I did, so I appreciate it.
5: Winnie Moranville writes The Dining Well in DSM Substack, and her memoir is called Love is My Favorite Flavor, A Midwestern Dining Critic Tells All. Well, that is our show for this week. We hope you enjoyed it.
9: 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I'm Francis Lamb, and this is APM, American Public Media.
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14: BBC World Service, it's 7 hours GMT. This is Weekend with Krupa Pardi. Coming up, Hezbollah rejects the renewed ceasefire agreed by Israel and Lebanon. We go live to Lebanon. Astronauts return to the International Space Station after sheltering during an attempt to repair an air leak and behaving badly in theatres after Rosamund Pike called somebody out for texting during her performance. Actor Juliet Stevenson tells us how it can ruin the magic of theatre.
15: If I had my way, I'd be brutal and I would put in some sort of electronic jamming device so that, you know, phones just didn't work inside auditoria. And I think it's part of a bigger problem, really, is increasingly theatre audiences are behaving as though they're watching a screen.
14: And my guest this morning, Laurel Rapp from Chatham House and Peter Frankopan from Oxford University. Stay with us. That's all here on Weekend.
16: Live from NPR News in New York City, I'm Dwahli Saikautau. The U.S. military says Iran launched ballistic missiles and drones toward the Strait of Hormuz and Gulf Arab allies. In response, Central Command says U.S. forces intercepted at least 6 of 7 missiles, saying the attack drones posed an immediate threat to regional maritime traffic. Iran's Islamic Revolutionary Guard claims it attacked, quote, enemy bases in the region, apparently hitting them with aerospace missiles. President Trump says he wants new acting director of national intelligence, Bill Pulte, to cut the office.
17: I wouldn't mind ever. That's way too high for way too long. Yeah, I wouldn't mind. If he cut, I wouldn't mind that.
16: That's the president speaking on board Air Force One earlier while traveling to Wisconsin for an agricultural visit. A new Marquette poll finds that the public is evenly divided as to whether the Supreme Court justices are motivated by law or politics, with a small majority believing that the answer is politics. But as NPR's Nina Totenberg reports, the numbers on term limits indicate that the court has a problem.
18: The results of the poll show that the public is split 50-50 on whether Congress should enlarge the court, something it could do with legislation only. But when asked how they feel about term limits for justices, 79% approved and only 21% were opposed. Indeed, fixed terms drew strong support from Republicans, Democrats, and independents. But imposing fixed terms would likely take a constitutional amendment. The Marquette poll also showed 55% of those surveyed said the Justice Department has filed unjustified criminal cases against Trump opponents. Interestingly, the numbers are roughly the same for Democrats, Republicans, and independents on this question. Nina Totenberg, NPR News, Washington.
16: It was an ugly day on Wall Street as AI stocks fell sharply amid fears the Federal Reserve may eventually have to raise interest rates. NPR's Rafael Nam reports.
19: You would think that when the U.S. government reports the economy added about 170,000 jobs, as it happened this morning, people would cheer. But for investors, the problem is that a strong jobs report means the Fed could now turn its full attention to controlling surging inflation. Traditionally, policymakers have been more willing to raise interest rates when they believe the labor market is robust. Among the big decliners were AI stocks. They've been doing really well, so investors used the chance to cash in some profits. As a result, the tech-heavy Nasdaq was particularly hit, plunging more than 4%, its worst day of the year.
16: This is NPR News. For the first time in more than half a century, the New York Knicks may have a chance to win the NBA champions. The Knicks now have 13 straight wins, beating the San Antonio Spurs 105-104. The Chicago Bears appears poised to cross state lines into Indiana, the team's board of directors voting to move forward with plans to build a new stadium in Hammond. From member station WBEZ, Noah Jennings reports it's a potential conclusion to a years-long saga.
20: The Indiana State House passed legislation earlier this year that would allow the Bears to keep all revenue generated by a new, publicly owned stadium. That put pressure on Illinois. But the State House broke for the summer without passing any bills that would entice the Bears to stay. Bears President Kevin Warren previously said the ability to negotiate the property taxes on a new facility was all they needed to stay in Illinois.
21: And all we need is property tax certainty. And we're not trying to avoid paying taxes. We absolutely will pay taxes, but we want to just have certainty.
20: Chicago Mayor Brandon Johnson is pumping the brakes on the news, saying in a statement that the vote does not indicate this is a done deal. For NPR News, I'm Noah Jennings in Chicago.
16: Ukraine's president says Russian leader Vladimir Putin, quote, simply does not want to end the war. Volodymyr Zelensky's comments were made in his evening radio address to the nation following his open letter inviting Putin to a face-to-face meeting in an attempt to negotiate a full ceasefire. Putin said he saw no point in meeting with Zelensky and suggested Zelensky travel to Moscow for peace talks. This is NPR News.
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14: It's 7:06 GMT. Hello. A very warm welcome to Weekend from the BBC World Service. I'm Krupa Party, and you join me for this final hour of Weekend with my guest, Laurel Rapp, Director of the US and North America Programme at Chatham House, and Peter Frankopan, Professor of Global History at the University of Oxford. And so far on the programme, we have spoken about the conflicts in Gaza, in Iran, and also in Ukraine. We're now going to turn to Lebanon. The UN on Friday said it was doubling the amount of money it says it needs to help Lebanon meet surging humanitarian needs as the war enters its fourth month there. Despite President Trump's claims that he spoke with Hezbollah, the group has rejected the terms of a US-backed ceasefire between Israel and Lebanon. In a statement, the group said negotiations had been futile and humiliating for Lebanon and rejected categorically by broad segments of the Lebanese people. It comes after Israel and Lebanon announced a renewal of their fragile ceasefire with the creation of pilot security zones inside Lebanon in which Hezbollah operatives would be banned following talks in Washington this week. So, has some progress finally been made? Ghazan Salameh is Lebanon's Minister of Culture and he joins me now from Beirut. Thank you for your time, sir. Do you consider the outcomes in Washington positive developments? What is your assessment?
23: Well, it was an agreement that was snatched at the very last moment after 2 days of negotiations. It is a complex agreement where there is a ceasefire, but not complete one. There is a withdrawal, but not necessarily a reciprocal one. And there is this idea, new idea, I think, thrown at the table by the American mediator of a pilot zone where sort of a double withdrawal of Hezbollah fighters and Israeli army would take place. I believe that this is a step forward, but as you know, Hezbollah and the Revolutionary Guard of Iran have both rejected that agreement as shameful and not enough. But they haven't been, at least the Hezbollah has never been, against the principle of negotiation as such. And therefore, we may have a pursuit of this interaction between the Lebanon and Israel under American mediation next June 22nd.
6: Right now,
23: to review what can be reviewed of that agreement.
6: Central to any steps forward is Hezbollah.

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3: And Gordon and Donna Crawford, who believe that quality journalism makes Los Angeles a better place to live.
4: I'm Windsor Johnston with these headlines. Congress is moving closer to approving a $70 billion funding package for the Department of Homeland Security. The measure would provide billions for the Trump administration's immigration enforcement agenda. Critics have labeled the package an ATM for ICE. Democrat Javier Becerra has advanced to the general election for California governor. Becerra has more than 35 years in public office, including as state attorney general and U.S. health secretary. The New York Knicks beat the San Antonio Spurs 105-104 in Game 2 of the NBA Finals last night. Game 3 gets underway on Monday night. I'm Windsor Johnston, NPR News in Washington.

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3: I'm Windsor Johnston with these headlines. A federal judge has struck down a Trump administration policy that made it harder for immigrants from dozens of countries to enter or stay in the U.S. The restrictions were enacted after the shooting of two National Guard members in Washington, D.C. Russian President Vladimir Putin has dismissed a proposal from Ukrainian President Volodymyr Zelensky for a face-to-face meeting, saying he sees no reason for one. The letter is the first public message Zelensky has directed to Putin since Russia invaded Ukraine 4 years ago. And the State Department says the U.S. will commit an additional $38 million to try to control the Ebola outbreak in Africa. I'm Windsor Johnston, NPR News in Washington.

0: 200 different species of birds. Tricia Baliff with the City of Phoenix says this green section helps wildlife and people build a connection with the river that put Phoenix on the map.
1: These restoration projects go a long way towards helping us to re-identify with our river and re-embrace our river.
0: And in the peaceful shade of a Palo Verde tree, it feels a million miles away from the city. For NPR News, I'm Alex Hager in Phoenix.
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5: Support for LAist comes from Netflix, presenting Rafa. The documentary series goes beyond tennis to explore the life, story, and legacy of 22-time Grand Slam champion Rafael Nadal. Through never-before-seen moments, Emmy-eligible.
6: I'm Windsor Johnston with these headlines. A bill that would provide an additional $70 billion for immigration enforcement and border security is headed to the House after passing the Senate. The measure cleared the chamber on Friday, despite opposition from Democrats and concern from some Republicans over provisions unrelated to immigration. Pope Leo is on a week-long visit to Spain, his first official trip to a European Union country outside of Italy since becoming pontiff. The visit will take him to Madrid, Barcelona, and the Canary Islands with a focus on migration. The Triple Crown season wraps up today with the Belmont Stakes. It's the final leg of horse racing's prestigious series. I'm Windsor Johnston, NPR News in Washington.

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1: Hi, this is Alex Santamaria, CEO of LAist. 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
3: I'm Windsor Johnston with these headlines. Defense Secretary Pete Hegseth is in France marking the 82nd anniversary of D-Day. The observance honors the American and Allied troops who stormed the beaches of Normandy during World War II. Hegseth used the anniversary to highlight the importance of military alliances. Former Health and Human Services Secretary Javier Becerra has advanced to California's general election for governor. The race for second place remains too close to call. The NBA Finals head to New York with the Knicks holding a 2-0 lead over the Spurs. New York edged San Antonio by a single point in Game 2. Game 3 is set for Monday night. I'm Windsor Johnston, NPR News in Washington.

0: These are a lot of Mexican-American artists who are putting their own contemporary spin on more traditional regional Mexican sounds, and they're really sort of bridging this gap across the border, across identity in their sound. It would have been a huge opportunity to, you know, as we're heading into the World Cup, there's been some tensions about the way that this World Cup is being hosted across North American countries. I think having those artists there could have really helped drive home this theme of unity and solidarity that World Cup anthems are so often built around.
1: All right, I'm going to put you on the spot. Who's going to win?
0: Oh, my God. I mean, I have to say Colombia. Like, for personal reasons, I have to root for Colombia. But I don't know. What's your prediction?
1: I'm not going there.
0: You're smarter than I am. That was a trick question.
1: Absolutely. That's NPR's Isabela Gómez Sarmiento. Isabela, thank you and happy World Cup.
0: Thank you.
2: 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I'm Ada Peralta.
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9: Live from LA'ist 89.3, this is Weekend Edition. I'm Josie Huang. This hour, President Trump faces pushback from both the courts and Republican lawmakers. Ahead of midterms, officials who run local elections are having to think about security. And as the war with Iran continues, many independent gas stations struggle with volatile fuel prices. In California, more UC professors are calling for the return of standardized exams as part of admissions. In LA, the Dodgers dedicate a permanent exhibit honoring two former players who publicly came out only after they retired. And this week, the World Cup comes to LA. That has fans of all stripes dreaming big.
10: And every World Cup, we think, surely this will be the year that the trophy returns home.
9: It's Saturday, June 6th. The news is next.
11: Live from NPR News in Washington, I'm Windsor Johnston. Defense Secretary Pete Hegseth is in France marking the 82nd anniversary of D-Day. The observance honors the American and Allied troops who stormed the beaches of Normandy during World War II. Hegseth used the anniversary to highlight the importance of military alliances.
12: Today, as we face an increasingly complex threat environment, we apply the lessons from 82 years ago, learned on these beaches. Strong allies, each fully committed to doing their part, win wars. The men buried here fought in a warfighting alliance where every partner brought its full measure of industry, courage, and sacrifice.
11: Hegseth called for greater commitments from American allies, saying the sacrifices made on D-Day offer lessons for today's threats. The U.S. Treasury Department is warning banks to look out for red flags that could be connected to customers without legal status. It's part of the Trump administration's illegal immigration crackdown. But as NPR's Stephen Bisaha reports, the order and advisory are not as strict as what bank executives were worried about.
13: Multiple news outlets reported this year the Trump administration was drafting an executive order that would require banks collect citizenship data from new customers. Treasury Secretary Scott Bessent told CNBC in May that he did support stricter rules. But the executive order doesn't add any new rules for banks. Instead, the advisory warns them to look out for customers with certain red flags. That includes individuals with a social security number that doesn't match records or a company that has a history of ICE violations. A bank customer in the U.S. does not need to be an American citizen to open an account. Stephen Bisaha, NPR News.
11: Prediction market companies are spending millions of dollars on influencers to promote the sites on social media. But as NPR's Bobby Allen reports, some of the creators are spreading misinformation about elections.
14: Polymarket and Kalshi are paying influencers up to $500 per post to spread the word about prediction markets, where people can bet on everything from the color of President Trump's tie to war to election outcomes. In recent weeks, some of those paid influencers have been spreading fabrications about the Los Angeles mayor's race, claiming without evidence that the process has been beset with fraud. After NPR pointed this out to Kalshi, the company asked influencers to take down posts. Polymarket never responded to requests for comment. Misinformation experts say it's a preview of what's to come ahead of the midterms. Fears also persist about the markets themselves, which can be manipulated by bad actors or bettors aligned with one candidate. Bobby Allen, NPR News.
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15: Live from LAS News, I'm Josie Huang. Workers at SoFi Stadium have overwhelmingly voted to authorize a strike just days before the World Cup kicks off in LA. Their union, Unite Here Local 11, announced the results last night. The vote means some 2,000 food and beverage workers could walk off the job at any time. That includes during any of the 8 World Cup matches coming to Inglewood starting on Friday. Workers say they want protections from ICE, which will be at the tournament. They also want pay premiums that reflect the high ticket prices for the World Cup. Their contract with Legends Global, the company that runs the stadium's bars and food services, expired last year. Legends Global did not immediately respond to requests for comment. In Orange County, health officials have postponed cleanup of a toxic chemical from the failed storage tank in Garden Grove that forced thousands to evacuate their homes last month. As LEU reports, this comes as local leaders demand answers from the tank's owner, GKN Aerospace.
16: Cleanup was supposed to start Thursday, but the OC Healthcare Agency says some resources were unavailable. It didn't say when the cleanup would begin. The Garden Grove City Council this week sent a letter to GKN demanding it address the community at its Tuesday meeting. The company is giving $3 million to a community fund, but council member Ariana Arestegui says that's not enough.
17: While it will help some folks in the immediate nature, it is not a refund or a reimbursement for everyone.
16: LAS has reached out to GKN for comment. LEU, LAist News.
15: And it's on LAist 89.3. More local news at LAist.com. Time now is 7:06.
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1: And it's on LAist 89.3. I'm Josie Huang. More than 200,000 children in the U.S. have been separated from parents being detained under the Trump administration. That's according to a new estimate by the Brookings Institution. The report comes 1 year since federal immigration raids swept through Los Angeles. For some local families, the impact is still being felt. LAU reports on how one Angelino is now separated from his four-year-old son.
2: Last August, Axel Pacero was at a work conference in Burbank for advocates helping youth with substance abuse. He was walking back to his hotel when Burbank police stopped him. They took his ID and ran it.
3: The only thing that popped up was a $10 warrant ticket for driving with no license, and they took him to the station because of that $10 warrant.
2: The warrant was for driving with a suspended license from a few years ago. Burbank police say they released him that day with a citation to appear in court, but he never made it. When he left the jail, he says federal agents were waiting for him.
3: As soon as I opened the door, the Department of Homeland Security is literally right at the door. It was three of them. They were like blocking the entrance completely.
2: They arrested him and took him to the Adelanto Detention Center. Axel first talked to me a month after his arrest.
3: You know what I mean? I could be deported, but I'm fighting my case. You know, I'm fighting my case. I have a son here that I'm fighting to stay with and be able to stay his help and support and raise.
2: Axel shares custody of his four-year-old son, AJ, short for Axel Jr. When Axel's younger brother and roommate, Isaac, found out he'd been detained, he was stunned.
4: How would they try to deport him if he's been here way before he even remembered coming to this country? Like, I found it unbelievable.
2: Axel, who's now 25, was brought to the U.S. when he was three. As a teen, he lived in kinship care with his aunt, but was on his own since he was 18. A spokesperson for DHS says he had charges, including for drug possession and larceny. He's never been convicted.
3: I was, you know, just trying to survive out here by myself, you know. So after that, once I had my son, I was able to kind of, like, get my life together, you know. I was focused on school. I got involved with foster youth advocacy.
2: He and AJ would hang out in his apartment near downtown L.A. He got it through a college program for former foster youth.
5: Let me see. Up, down. Yeah.
2: AJ would play with cars and construction vehicles, yeah. Like in this video of them together before Axel was detained.
5: AJ, say hi.
4: It was heartbreaking.
2: Because Axel was gone, Isaac would take AJ out on adventures himself, but
4: we were missing something, and that was my brother. It was sad, you know, when I had to tell him, you know, like, oh, I'm sorry, you can't see your dad, you know, I didn't even know what to tell him when he was asking me where his dad was. I didn't know what to say.
2: Axel spent 7 months in detention pursuing legal options. He eventually faced a choice: leave the country and have a chance to come back to his son in a few years, or face deportation and get barred from returning to the U.S. for at least 10, even to visit. He decided on voluntary departure and was taken to Mexico in March, where he last spoke to me from.
5: I'm leaving everything, you know, my life, everything I had went to school for, my son.
2: Before he left the U.S., AJ saw him one last time at Adelanto in the visiting room.
5: As soon as he saw me, yeah, he was crying. He ran into my arms. I picked him up and he was crying and I was crying too, you know. He just said, Dada. And he just came and he ran up to me and I told him I missed him. He said he missed me too. I was like, I love you, son.
2: Axel says he's been able to talk with AJ more frequently now on FaceTime, but says it's hard to explain where he is or what will happen next.
5: It's frightening, you know, because these are the years that he needs me the most, you know, from he's at the age 4 right now. And, you know, they need love and attention. And so me not being able to be there stresses me out because I can't raise him how I would want to raise him, you know.
2: Axel is working on finding a job in Mexico, maybe in tourism. But he says it's hard to be present and move forward. He thinks, what if he settles down and then never makes it back to his son? LAU, LAist News.
1: 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I'm Josie Huang. 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
7: I'm Windsor Johnston with these headlines. A federal judge has struck down a Trump administration policy that made it harder for immigrants from dozens of countries to enter or stay in the U.S. The restrictions were enacted after the shooting of two National Guard members in Washington, D.C. Russian President Vladimir Putin has dismissed a proposal from Ukrainian President Volodymyr Zelensky for a face-to-face meeting, saying he sees no reason for one. The letter is the first public message Zelensky has directed to Putin since Russia invaded Ukraine 4 years ago. And the State Department says the U.S. will commit an additional $38 million to try to control the Ebola outbreak in Africa. I'm Windsor Johnston, NPR News in Washington.
1: And I'm Josie Huang. Coming up on LAist, some UC professors are leading the charge to bring back standardized exams as part of the admissions process.
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0: This is Weekend Edition from NPR News. I'm Ader Peralta. The University of California stopped requiring the SAT for admissions in 2020 in the middle of the COVID pandemic when it was hard to even take the test. Now, some professors are desperate to get it back. They say a glut of unprepared students are sitting in their classes, draining their teaching resources. Zvezdalina Stankova is a math professor at the University of California, Berkeley, and has been urging administrators to reinstate SAT or ACT scores as an admissions requirement. She joins us now. Professor, thank you for being with us.
9: Thank you for having me. This is a great honor to speak with you.
0: So when the University of California schools dropped the SAT, the argument was that it would make the admissions process more equitable. Tell us how you see that experiment 6 years later.
9: Almost everyone applies to UC with exceptionally high GPAs and also AI-assisted essays. Everyone looks almost perfect on their applications, and there is no standard baseline that can be drawn to say this student can succeed in a rigorous STEM major or not. So what we are seeing are students who are failing because their lack of math preparedness was not identified.
0: Tell me what that looks like in the classroom. I mean, how far behind are some of your students?
9: In the classrooms, the situation is actually dire. You have a third of the students who have severe math deficiencies. In one engineering class, was reported to us from other campuses, actually twice, students would stop the professor in the middle of a lecture to ask why 1/2 + 1/3 = 5/6. And the whole class has to stay to listen to the explanation.
0: Wow, so we're talking really basic math.
9: That's right.
0: Over 1,000 professors joined you in signing an open letter to the Board of Regents demanding the UC system require the SAT. What's been the overall effect on the faculty of trying to teach advanced subjects to students who haven't been properly prepared?
9: It is very depressing because we feel for those students. These are bright kids who have taken whatever classes were required at their schools, and they are placed directly into UC rigorous STEM major programs only so that they fail their very first calculus or other STEM class. And that puts an immense weight, an immense type of failure, I would say, on the budget system of California, because this is a public system, public university.
10: So one of the reasons the University of California eventually stopped using test scores altogether was because of a lawsuit. And the plaintiffs there argued that the testing requirement unconstitutionally discriminated on the basis of race, wealth, and disability. Does this settlement stand in the way of your effort?
9: The ban from that settlement actually has expired. So now officially it is not standing in our way. But I do have to say that UC did not fight. They settled this lawsuit because I guess that was along the decision that was already taken by UC Regents.
10: And what's been the response from administrators about your pleas to reinstate entrance exams, about your pleas to reinstate the SAT and ACT?
9: We wish we'd had entrance exams, just like in the rest of the world, specifically in my home country, Bulgaria. As for the admissions response, there has not been much. We have heard from the chair of the UC Assembly that UC has been doing a lot to help the underprepared students. And that is true. In my own math department, we had to create special courses to try to help those kids. But the risk of failing, even if you are in such courses, the risk of failing is up to 46% if you come unprepared like that. So the administration's response is still yet to come.
10: That's University of California, Berkeley math professor Zvezdalina Stankova. Professor, thank you for being with us.
9: Thank you for having me.
10: In just 5 days, Mexico will host the opening match of the 2026 FIFA World Cup. Mexico City in particular has been abuzz preparing to welcome millions of visitors. But the weeks leading up to the kickoff have also been marked by social unrest, as NPR's Fernando Narro reports.
11: At a big intersection outside the Valderas metro station, close to the city's historic center, dozens of protesters block the street. They're blind, and usually they sell merchandise on the metro. But now, the government has thrown them out.
12: Estas son por el ajuste del mundial, que quieren dejar bonito el metro.
11: Pedro Ortega says the city is kicking them out because of the World Cup, because they want the stations to look nice.
12: Me encanta a mí el fútbol, pero cómo voy a creer que sea más importante que darle un trato digno a los discapacitados, a la gente en general.
11: I love soccer, he says. But how are you going to put that above the dignity of people with disabilities? Mexico City is living a tense moment. Sex workers are protesting bike lanes. Teachers have taken over toll booths. Families of the disappeared have blocked streets. And there are even protests against the protests. And one of the teachers' unions has set up camp near the Zócalo, the city's main square and home to FIFA's Fan Fest. The square is surrounded by tall metal barricades and police. To get there, you have to navigate a sea of tents covering more than a dozen blocks. Maria Martinez is a union leader and teacher from Oaxaca.
13: Totalmente una indignación.
11: It's an indignation, she says. The union is demanding better pay and reform of the teachers' pension system. Instead, she says, the government is spending taxpayer money on the World Cup.
13: Pues ver que el dinero en lugar de que se vaya a cubrir esas necesidades, pues hoy se esté pagando pues a unos partidos de fútbol.
11: She's indignant, seeing the money go to soccer matches instead of basic needs. But not everyone thinks that way. Guadalupe Martinez is a street vendor. She sells chips, peanuts, candy.
14: Camina usted por las calles y si se siente muy tensa, pues sí nos pasa a afectar a todos nosotros como comerciantes.
11: You can feel the tension in the streets, she says. It's affecting business. But she's looking forward to all the tourists who might buy from her.
14: Yo creo que como ciudadanos y como mexicanos, pues no nos merecemos esta situación.
11: She says as Mexicans, we don't deserve this. At a moment when her city is supposed to be welcoming the world. Fernando Narro, NPR News, Mexico City.
10: This isn't the first time Mexico has hosted the FIFA World Cup. The last time, 1986, is remembered as one of the best World Cups of all time. But the run-up to that tournament,
15: was Rocky. The new film, Mexico 86, tells the story of how Mexico beat out more likely contenders to host the tournament. In the somewhat fictionalized account, it's all thanks to a character named Martin de la Torre, head of the Mexican Football Federation. How did he do it? Charm, politics, dirty tricks, and a hefty number of suitcases stuffed with cash. Diego Luna, the acclaimed Mexican actor, plays De La Torre, and he joins me now. Thanks for being with us.
16: Hey, how are you?
15: Good. So the film opens with a disclaimer. Some of these things really happened. Is your character based on someone in real life or multiple people?
16: Multiple people, you know. What we wanted is to represent, I guess, what we know the Federation did in Mexico. But we know many, many people was involved in the decision-making. And we also had to fill the blank spaces. So the idea is to build a fictional character to tell a story that did happen and told from a very Mexican perspective. But it's based on true facts, definitely.
15: So let's talk about the main character, Martin de la Torre. How does he rise to power inside the Mexican Soccer Federation?
16: Well, it's one of these characters that is willing to do anything for the federation, for the government, for the institution that run Mexico. El PRI, the Partido Revolucionario Institucional, was the party in power, you know, and El PRI was the state. And this character really wants to be part of the power structure and the decision making of the federation. But it's also quite an interesting World Cup because many things changed in 86. The tournament became much more about the financials and politics than the actual game. There's parallels with the one we're living today. There was more teams invited. There was a big television chain involved in the organizing. Martin de la Torre somehow is the metaphor to talk about that federation that decided to go out there and become a key player, you know. And we had to fight, as you said, other countries that wanted to host, including the United States, were a big contender back then.
15: And the maneuvering is epic, right? I mean, like, you know, the U.S. delegation includes former Secretary of State Henry Kissinger, and De La Torre has to take on him. Here's a clip from when De La Torre is trying to win over an Egyptian delegate.
17: We have to look beyond football, gentlemen. The Libyan armed forces in Sudan. President Mubarak wants help to finish them. The United States can help. What do you offer?
15: So what does Martin have to offer?
16: It's not a secret how much corruption surrounds FIFA, you know. There was no social media. There was, like, doing things under the table was easier, you know, than today. But I think the key element to beat the United States on that moment is that no one believed in football in the States, you know. It felt like in the rest of the world, this event was the most important thing. Probably the States had other many events that they consider more important. And FIFA wanted to be in control. And I don't think they thought, like, they could control the United States on doing the event they needed to build this brand they were building called FIFA, you know.
15: But Mexico makes the case, sort of makes the romantic case, right? But they also play the game.
16: There is very dodgy moves from the Federation in Mexico. To me, this whole film represents the fall of a system in Mexico. 85 is a year that is really difficult for the country. We have the earthquake that destroys a big part of Mexico City. A lot of loss comes for a big chunk of the population in Mexico. And the whole center of the country collapses, you know. And the government is absent, you know. In the middle of a tragedy, you know, is when you see what government you have. And the government doesn't come out. But you know who comes out? The people. Society organizes, you know, and suddenly it's people helping other people. Everyone in Mexico had a connection with someone that lost everything. And the World Cup serves these people that had been struggling and fighting for a year to come back as a way to also celebrate what society was capable of.
15: So let's get to the real story here, which is that Mexico is such a big country with a huge soccer culture.
18: but it just doesn't perform as well at the World Cup. Here's a conversation between Martin and Emilio Azcárraga, the owner of Televisa, the country's largest broadcaster and de facto leader of the Mexican soccer.
19: Usted me pone en la Femex Food y yo me encargo de traer ese mundial a México. Y con suerte, los muchachos se inspiran porque están en casa y hasta la copa nos dan.
20: México nunca va a ganar un mundial ni jugando 11 contra 3.
18: So Azcárraga says Mexico will never win the World Cup, even if they play 11 against 3. And that's a pretty common sentiment among Mexicans, which feels counterintuitive. I mean, what gives?
21: I don't know. It's just facts, right? Mexico has given us moments of big hope, but it always happens at the beginning of the tournament, you know. Mm-hmm. But there is something magic, you know, about football. Once it starts, it's a game that gives apparently the same opportunity to the weakest, you know, than to the big contenders. It's just that at the end, there's always a reminder, you know. The moment comes when you go like, oh, yeah, we are this team, not the other, you know.
18: Reality.
21: Yeah, reality check always comes.
18: You know, I've lived in Mexico for 4 years now, and one of the things I notice is that there's a very easy mix of romanticism and cynicism. I saw that in your character in this film, and I've heard it throughout this interview. Do you find that?
21: Definitely, definitely. I mean, I don't know if you've played football, but I am terrible. But there's a moment when you're on the pitch and the ball is about to come to you where you picture it. And where you go like, I am going to stop the ball. And then with the right, I'm going to kick it and put it, you know, in the corner of that goal. And I'm going to score. It's happening, you know, and the ball comes. And then reality just hits you. And obviously, you don't put it there. But for a moment, you believe you can. And it doesn't matter how many times you miss. You always have that feeling that this might be the different one. Many say that, oh, the World Cup comes as a distraction and we stop worrying or caring about what really matters. But I say sometimes that we can see it the other way around. World Cups come and football exists to remind us what we're capable of, you know? Mm-hmm. And that's where the romanticism and magic comes, you know?
18: So Mexico gets to play at home again, and we're still in the romantic part of this tournament.
21: Yes, we are going to win the World Cup.
18: Yeah.
21: if that's where you're going, yes.
18: That's exactly where I'm going. That's your prediction.
21: I am positive it's happening. Yes, of course.
18: All right. That's Diego Luna with a huge prediction. He stars in the new film Mexico 86, now streaming on Netflix. Diego, thank you for being with us.
21: Thank you very much.
18: This is Weekend Edition from NPR News. I'm Ader Peralta.
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1: 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I want to thank folks like Todd and Craig Beckett Frank of Costa Mesa, Greg Bell of Los Angeles, Rosalind Levine, also from LA. 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
3: Hi, this is Larry Mantle. 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
5: The U.S. military says it shot down multiple Iranian drones and missiles aimed at commercial ships in the Strait of Hormuz. Iranian officials say the ships were attempting to pass without Iran's permission. The House voted this week to invoke the War Powers Act in response to the war in Iran. It passed with the help of some Republicans. NPR's Ron Elving has more.
24: This week, four members of the Republican majority crossed the aisle to vote with the Democrats and invoke the War Powers Act on Iran. This is legislation that's been on the books since the wind down from the Vietnam War, and it requires congressional approval after an overseas deployment has lasted 60 days. We're way past that with the war on Iran, but past efforts to invoke the act have fallen short, this time with the margin of majority down to the fingers of one hand. The defection of four Republicans was enough. Now we'll see if the Senate follows through.
5: NPR's Ron Elving. The United Kingdom is condemning what it calls efforts to stir up division after the Trump administration commented on the wrongful arrest of a white student who was stabbed by a person of color in southern England. NPR's Lauren Freyer reports.
25: The U.S. State Department accused the U.K. of having a two-tiered policing system, a symptom, it said, of civilizational decline, while Vice President J.D. Vance blamed a mass invasion of migrants and what he called U.K. self-hatred. Without naming Vance, the British government condemned efforts to interfere in U.K. democracy and stir up division on streets. 18-year-old Henry Novak was falsely accused of racial abuse and handcuffed by police as he lay dying of stab wounds. His killer is now serving a life sentence. But the far right has seized on this case as proof of anti-white prejudice by police. Novak's family has said they do not want his death to be used to create division, and data show people of color are twice as likely to get arrested here. Lauren Freyer, NPR News, Bath, England.
5: More Ukrainian drones attacked targets in Russia's imperial former capital, St. Petersburg, overnight. The strikes were the second this week and appeared timed to a marquee economic forum headlined by Russian President Vladimir Putin. NPR's Charles Maines has more on the story.
26: The extent of the damage from the attack was not immediately clear, but authorities said air defenses had intercepted over 140 Ukrainian drones in all. The situation prompted the region's governor to instruct city residents to stay in their homes. Authorities throttled mobile internet service, thought to help guide the drones to their targets. The attack came on the final day of the International Economic Forum, an event used by Russian President Vladimir Putin to project Russian economic and political might. In public remarks Friday, Putin dismissed an offer by his Ukrainian counterpart, Volodymyr Zelensky, to hold face-to-face peace talks and said Russia would meet its military objectives. Charles Maines, NPR News, St. Petersburg.
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1: Live from LAist News, I'm Josie Huang. Today, workers from a fast fashion warehouse are gathering downtown to mark 1 year since the Trump administration ramped up immigration raids in LA. They and their families will share what they've been through. Julio Barajas has more.
27: Federal agents descended on Ambiance Apparel last year and detained about 40 people. Family members watched as their loved ones got handcuffed and hauled away. Some of those families came together to form an advocacy group called Lucha Zapoteca, which has since secured the release of more than a dozen workers.
1: The families are calling on the state to set aside funding for community members undergoing the same experience. Last night, workers at SoFi Stadium overwhelmingly voted to authorize a strike just days before the World Cup kicks off in L.A. The vote by Unite Here Local 11 means some 2,000 food and beverage workers could walk off the job at any time. That includes during any of the 8 World Cup matches coming to Inglewood starting Friday. Workers say they want protections from ICE, which will be at the tournament. They also want pay premiums that reflect the high ticket prices for the World Cup. Their contract with Legends Global, the company that operates the stadium's bars and food services, expired last year. Legends Global did not immediately respond to requests for comment. Today, Sound Pedro, the Festival of Sound Art, returns to the Angels Gate Cultural Center in San Pedro for its 10th year. Robert Garova shares what your ears can expect from the evening of Audible Art.
0: Once a year, dozens of sound artists converge on the hill high above the harbor to perform audible creations like this, which can range from serene to beautifully unsettling. Marco Schindelman is one of the organizers of Sound Pedro.
6: What you'll have are all kinds of small sound art installations, performances, roaming works, and they flood all of Angels Gate with a larger sound.
0: This year, that will include a performer bending a bar of tin with his bare hands to get it to emit what's called a tin cry, and synthesizer-based soundscapes that take inspiration from both the ocean and the industrial spaces of the harbor below.
6: San Pedro is a very living, live experience. It's not a museum experience. It's really a laboratory where we encourage people to take risks, and there's no such thing as failure, just learning.
0: Sound Pedro is free and kicks off tonight at 7 p.m. and goes until 10. Robert Garo, LAS News.
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7: 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My name is McKenna Kramer. I'm one of the reporters here. I'm joined in studio this morning with Erin Stone, our climate environment reporter. Hey, Erin.
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8: 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I mean, I think the Weekend team has just done incredible work. Our Josie Wong sounds amazing. I always love tuning in. And that is why that's only possible because of listeners like you who step up and support with a financial gift, especially a monthly gift. That's what this pledge drive is all about. It's about becoming a monthly sustainer, because that is the best way to support us. It is so that we can plan for the future. We know what's coming. Of course, we'll take a one-time donation, and we so appreciate that. But this is really about becoming a monthly sustainer. There are so many reasons to give. Check out our thank you gifts as well. We've got some really cool ones, some new ones, including a watchdog journalism hat, a trucker hat, which I definitely want to get. It's pretty fun. It's got a camouflage, and it's got a little watchdog, bright orange watchdog that'll sniff out all the corruption in our community, in our wherever it is. So LAist.com/give, 866-888-5722.
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7: Yeah, so when you're automatically entered to win this Hawaiian vacation, let's say you do win, you can stay on one island, like Aaron mentioned, or you can split your time between two. 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So this is such a great opportunity. 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
8: Yeah, I know 12 p.m. seems like a long way away right now, but that is going to come up quick. 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
18: This is Weekend Edition from NPR News. Scott Simon is away. I'm Ada Peralta in Mexico City. Yesterday, President Trump went to Wisconsin for a roundtable with farmers. But his visit came as they are grappling with higher fuel prices and fertilizer prices, plus the repercussions of the president's trade policies. NPR's Danielle Kurtzleben checks on how farmers are doing right now.
9: Speaking against a backdrop of John Deere tractors, Trump told farmers how they could tell he was excited to be there.
10: I got elected. I'm here because I like the farmer. I mean, when you think about it, I guess there's a lot of truth to that, right? I could be home right now in the beautiful White House enjoying watching somebody else on television talking.
9: Trump does well in rural America, winning some of the biggest farm states. But lately, farmers have been having a rough go.
11: Well, I would say it's a year of worry again.
9: Darren Von Ruden is an organic dairy farmer in western Wisconsin. He's also the president of the Wisconsin Farmers Union.
11: You know, if you play the markets, you probably can protect yourself somewhat. But, farmers want to farm. We don't want to have to be that stockbroker working with the stock market or the grain markets, too.
9: Chad Hart, an agricultural economist at Iowa State University, says it's been a tough few years for the farming economy and that the Trump administration's policies have made existing problems worse.
12: What they have done is exacerbated the problem of set up a situation where it's maintaining relatively low prices for our commodities at the same time, too, continuing to add pressure to input costs to create those commodities.
9: Corn and soybean farmers have had an especially tough few years.

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1: Fertilizer go up and you've seen energy go up. It's going to come down to where it was or lower.
2: And the Trump administration has attempted to improve things. In December, the White House announced $12 billion in aid to farmers. In Wisconsin, Trump hinted that he might increase that.
1: We massively expanded crop insurance and issued a historic $12 billion in farm relief. So it's $12 billion, but it was $28 billion in my first. So we're looking at that right now about increasing it.
2: The administration has a list of other policies aimed at farmers. It introduced new loan guarantees and clarified rules to allow farmers to make certain equipment repairs. Days ago, the administration announced lower tariffs on machinery. All the fixes have done some good, says Hart, but only so much. The $12 billion in aid, for example, helped in the short term.
3: But it doesn't really solve the issues of trying to either create stronger marketplaces to hopefully build prices higher, or it also didn't help lower input costs.
2: As for the lower tariffs, he says, well, they're still tariffs.
3: The reduction in that tariff does help, but we still have the initial problem of it still costs more now than it did before.
2: In Wisconsin, Trump talked about allowing E15 to be sold year-round. E15 is gasoline with 15% ethanol, which is made from corn. The fuel has been restricted during summers to limit pollution.
1: And I've made it clear that we're going to go E15 all year round. And I think it's something that you want, right? Don't want you like that? Are you happy with that?
2: A year-round E15 bill has passed the House, but has not yet passed the Senate. Going into the event, Von Rudin with the Wisconsin Farmers Union said he had wanted to hear about ethanol.
4: What I don't want to hear is that he's going to have another aid package.
2: Von Rudin, who is not a Trump supporter, said he thinks the money could be better spent helping hungry Americans. But as Trump said, more aid might be coming. Meanwhile, sitting next to Trump at the round table, farmer Ken Custer had praise for the president, along with a request.
5: You make the right decisions for America. They aren't popular. Thank you. And we as farmers have lost a tremendous amount of our trade. And that's all we need is we can compete with anybody in the world. We need fair trade.
2: After talks with China, the Trump administration announced that that country had agreed to purchase billions in U.S. soybeans and other ag products. It remains to be seen, though, whether China will fulfill those agreements. Chinese President Xi Jinping will be visiting the U.S. this fall. Danielle Kurtzleben, NPR News.
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7: You're listening to LAist 89.3 during our budget year-end member drive. My name is McKenna Kramer. I'm one of the reporters here, and I'm joined in studio by Aaron Stone, our climate and environment reporter. Hey, Aaron.
8: Good morning.
7: We are working on this weekend edition Sustainer Challenge, so we need to hear from 100 of you who are going to say, yes, I'm going to support LAist with a monthly sustaining gift. 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
8: And have the added cachet of being the first sustainer to step up this hour. We are 17 minutes into this hour and we haven't heard from anybody. I'm a little sad, honestly. But I understand. I'm kind of slow morning. You can tell I'm struggling to speak a little bit. But, you know, join us this morning. Come become a part of the LA. Everyone who is a listener is a part of the LAist community. Everyone who is part of Southern California region is part of the LAist community. But we do need financial support to do the work we do to serve all of you. So please join us now. Be the first person to get this challenge going. $13,000 on the line. And we got to start ticking it down because noon is going to come quick. A deadline always comes quick, as you and I know. McKenna, it always comes too quick, doesn't it? But help us get it going. You will be not only supporting the great programming you hear every weekend here on Weekend Edition with Josie Wong, you will also be entered to win a whole

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1: Absolutely. 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
1: 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We want to say thank you. We'll pretend you're here in the studio with us. It is truly my favorite thing of doing this. So what are you waiting for? 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And so we're working on this 100 sustainer challenge by 12 p.m. We also break it down into like bite-sized pieces just to make it more manageable and so that we can stay on track.
0: Manageable goals, absolutely. Reachable goals, realistic goals.
1: Like
0: right?
1: We said, deadlines. So we need 17 of you, 17 of you this hour to step up. 866-888-5722, LAist.com/give.
0: All right. While we're waiting for you to step up, we are going to thank some amazing folks who donated last night, including Michael Kotzen in Upland, who says, thanks for honest investigative reporting. Thank you, Michael. Thank you, James Desmond in Newport Beach, who says, longtime listener, first time donating. Thank you so much, James. We are so glad you made the leap to join us financially. We are so grateful to you. Now it's your turn. We know not everyone is in a position to give right now, but we know many of you are. $5, $10, $15, $20 a month. I think you can swing it for LAist. 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
1: Yeah, and you know, James, there's some people who feel bad about not donating before, and that's there's no reason to feel bad. 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So give us a call, 866-888-5722.
2: This is Weekend Edition from NPR News. I'm Ada Peralta. The World Cup comes to Mexico. For a football-crazed country, it's cause for celebration. But it also comes at a complicated moment, as Mexico faces a vicious drug war that's left tens of thousands of people disappeared. This week, NPR producer Fernando Narro and I went to Guadalajara, which is hosting four World Cup games and is also the capital of one of the most violent states. The families of the missing gather in the shadow of the golden spires of Guadalajara's Metropolitan Cathedral. On one side, workers put the finishing touches on a massive TV screen in the middle of FIFA's fan zone. On the other, the bells announce a mass. And in the middle of the square, the families begin their ritual. The most important thing is that their faces are visible, Ruth Alejandrina says. The families shuffle hundreds of posters with pictures, mostly of young men, but also women and kids, who are among the more than 130,000 Mexicans who are reported missing. Alejandrina warns, paste the pictures only on the bollards. If someone screams at you, don't pay attention. It's people without a conscience. They grab paintbrushes and buckets full of glue, and they fan out onto the street. They do this every week because the government removes the posters, sometimes the day after they put them up. Hector Flores moves with intensity.
3: La visibilidad les molesta a los gobiernos.
2: Visibility bothers governments, he says. 5 years ago, his son Dani was picked up by local authorities, and he hasn't heard from him since.
3: No quieren que los turistas o que la gente que va a hacer sus compras...
2: The government doesn't want tourists or people out shopping to see the reality. The reality is that Flores never stops thinking about his son, who was 19 the day he disappeared. Every week, he puts up posters. Nearly every week, he picks up a shovel and digs through fields trying to find him.
3: Nosotros decimos que las familias de los desaparecidos...
2: We say the families of the disappeared die every night, only to be reborn every morning. And we suffer the worst kind of torture, which is hope. It's not wrong to celebrate the World Cup, he says. It's not wrong to cheer on your national team. What is wrong, he says, is to forget.
3: Lo que está mal es dejar de buscar, dejar de nombrar a las personas que nos hacen falta.
2: What's wrong is to stop searching, to stop naming the people we miss. But as he moves from bollard to bollard, papering the city with the faces of the disappeared, the world around him keeps spinning.
4: La señora Irma, cuida bien su portería. Dice, por aquí no pasa.
2: The construction crew puts up a bright pink stage. A group of young women practice Shakira's latest dance moves. And as the street musicians begin their set, the families of the missing play a pickup game of football.
5: Porque Dios nos proteja de una mala final, porque un día podamos estar.
2: For as long as anyone remembers, football in Mexico has had mystical powers. The great Mexican soccer scribe Juan Villoro once wrote that football is a profession that authorizes the use of magic. Andres Fabregas, an anthropologist who studies football, says football can do great things. He remembers when the southern state of Chiapas got a football team. It came after an armed rebellion by the Zapatistas at a moment when that part of the country felt left behind. Their first game was against the Chivas of Guadalajara, Mexico's de facto national team.
6: Entonces la gente se vio en una disyuntiva.
2: People faced a major dilemma. And they solved it by cheering for both teams. As soccer gods would have it, the match ended up tied.
6: La gente salió feliz.
2: People were so happy.
6: Había ganado la identidad nacional y la identidad local.
2: Both the national and the local identity had won, and the local soccer team took on a greater meaning.
6: Como símbolo de reunificar otra vez a la...
2: As a symbol of reunification. Like others, Darwin Franco, a journalist in Guadalajara, says he also believes in the magic of football. But things have changed. With prices so high, FIFA has made tickets to the stadium unaffordable. A tight security perimeter keeps most people away. The Fan Fest the government built in downtown Guadalajara, he says, has used up 9 times more money than what they spend yearly looking for the disappeared. The government, he says, has bet on a lie instead of reality. And the biggest affront, he says, is that the government has never acknowledged that there's a crisis. I meet Leticia Ramirez at a neighborhood a stone's throw from Guadalajara's international airport. Leticia is part of a collective of mothers who searches for their missing children.
7: Esto fue por una denuncia anónima.
2: A few weeks ago, her group received an anonymous tip that there was a mass grave in the patio of an abandoned house, less than 2 miles from the airport where most soccer fans will fly into. They dug and found human remains, and that's when they turned the scene over to authorities.
7: Van 60 bolsas. No es que sean 60 cuerpos.
2: So far, she explains, they have found 60 bags full of remains, mostly extremities. This is remarkably common in Mexico. By the government's own accounting, in the past 8 years, there have been 242 clandestine graves found in the state of Jalisco alone. Human bodies are dismembered and then buried in graves as deep as 10 feet. This grave was in the middle of a residential neighborhood with lots of traffic, with lots of life.
7: Esto fue porque la gente no denuncia y porque también la policía no hace sus rondines como debiera.
2: This happens because people don't say anything and because the police don't do their job.
7: Mira, como ahorita están llegando los caninos.
2: As we talk, a truck full of cadaver dogs arrives and Leticia says goodbye. She crosses the police line to supervise, to make sure authorities count all of the dead. We walk down a hill, across a ravine, to a little farm just below the mass grave. From there, we can see investigators working the scene. But here, things feel oddly normal. Jorge Luis Reyes sells pajaretes, a traditional breakfast drink made with raw milk and moonshine.
8: ¿Quieres tomarse uno?
2: You want to try it? Reyes asks. He pours a little agave honey, a little instant coffee, into a mug.
8: Mario, déjalo.
2: He reaches under a goat and squeezes its milk right into the mug. I take a drink. It's warm and sweet and a little bitter. I ask him, did you know about the mass grave? He bought this place 15 years ago, but he would come and go. Then a memory surfaces.
9: Hace como unos 2 años y medio, se encontró una cabeza ahí, la reportamos y vinieron y se la llevaron.
2: 2.5 years ago, he said, they found a head. They reported it, but that was that. Sometimes, he says, you think about what's happening and you can't explain why or how.
9: Porque tienen una cortina en la cara que no te das cuenta de nada.
2: It's like we have a veil over our eyes, he says, and we don't realize what's right in front of us. We're full of distractions, he says. And this week, there's one more, FIFA's World Cup. This is NPR News.
1: 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During our member drive, my name is McKenna Kramer. I'm one of the reporters here, and I'm joined in studio this morning by Aaron Stone, our climate and environment reporter. Hey, Aaron.
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0: Yeah, 100 new or upgrading sustaining members by noon. So that is a big goal. And right now, as McKenna said, 14 to go. So thank you to the three folks that have stepped up so far this hour. We've set down these hourly goals and we got to pick up the pace a little bit. I know it's morning. We're all easing into the day, which is wonderful. That's great. But if you do have a moment, take a moment to give now and become a sustaining member and help us unlock this $13,000. Thank you so much to Sabrina Schiller in Woodland Hills, who says, I never get in the car without turning LAist on. This is the best information ever. No other station gives me what LAist does. Wow. Thank you so, so much, Sabrina. We really appreciate that. And we are so grateful for your support. Now it's your turn. Join Sabrina. Not only are you helping us unlock $13,000 when you become a monthly member now, when you donate at $25 a month, level, we will thank you with a pair of tickets to LAist Night at Dodger Stadium on July 11th. That is such a fun time. You get to meet so many of the hosts, including Larry Mantle. It's a really, really fun night. And this is a moment to do it because we've got a limited amount of tickets for LAist Night at Dodger Stadium. That's at a $25 a month level or with a $300 donation. 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
1: I'm actually going to a Dodger game tonight. So, but this is one of the many ways that we can thank you. We got a trucker hat, we got a tote bag. So what are you waiting for? Join this movement, 866-888-5722. You know what? This member drive is different. When Congress defunded public media last July, we had to change everything. It wasn't our choice, to be honest, We chose to move forward because we knew we had you. We knew we had our listeners, our community. For years, sustaining members have been such an important part of how we operate. Now it's the most reliable part, and we do not say that lightly. Mm-hmm. We need the number of sustainers supporting LAist to grow in order to replace federal funding. And that's why we keep saying sustainer, sustainability. We need to be able to rely on you when We can't rely on that federal funding. We need to hear from 13 more of you in the next half hour or so to stay on track. 12 more in the next half hour.
0: Thank you.
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0: Yeah, 866-888-5722, LAist.com/give. Yeah, as McKenna said, I mean, we're coming up on the 1 year mark of losing that $1.7 million a year that we relied on to power our station. And the good news is now we're 100% funded by you, which is pretty cool. 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Thank you.
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2: New data from the CDC suggests ticks are spreading farther than their normal regions in the U.S., and experts are worried that could also mean an increase in tick-borne illnesses like Lyme disease. Joining us now to explain more is Nicole Baumgart. She's a professor of infectious diseases and director of Johns Hopkins University's Lyme and Tick-Borne Disease Research and Education Institute. Professor, thank you for being here.
13: Yeah, thanks for having me.
2: How are tick-related incidents tracked?
13: They are usually tracked by the health department. So every state department has a requirement for most tick-borne illnesses to be reported. So if you go to a local GP's office, if you have a tick-borne illness such as Lyme disease, your health professional is supposed to report it to the health department, and they will collate the data and then send it to the Centers for Disease Control.
2: And so the CDC reported an overall increase in incidents, but now things look more stable. Still, as we said, ticks seem to be spreading beyond where they are typically found this time of year. Any idea why?
13: So we have seen over the last three decades an increasing spread of ticks. This has to do with climate change. As the climate, in particular in the Northern Hemisphere, is warming, ticks can spread more north. So, for example, 20 years ago, there were really no overwintering ticks in the south of Canada. Now we have endemic populations of ticks, and they can transmit Lyme disease there. We also live closer to areas where ticks like to live. And we have a loss in biodiversity, meaning certain species that ticks like to feed on, such as deer and the white-footed mouse in the northeastern United States, have expanded, and therefore the ability for ticks to eat more, and therefore they will expand as a population.
2: So, Professor, I mean, I think the thing that most worry about is Lyme disease, because, you know, it can cause fever and paralysis, among other things. What do we know about its prevalence in the U.S. and globally?
13: The prevalence of Lyme disease is also on the rise, just as the population of ticks are increasing. In the U.S., we are now seeing, estimates are about 476,000 cases per year of Lyme disease. And it's really important to point out that these numbers are really likely incorrect, because if you live in an area where there's a lot of Lyme disease going on, usually the doctor doesn't bother anymore to send this information to the CDC. So there are way less reported cases than we know are happening.
2: What are you going to be looking for in the coming months to assess how much of a problem ticks will be in the future?
13: Yeah, we are particularly worried about another tick species, as if we don't have enough with the Ixodes ticks, the black-legged tick that causes Lyme disease, and that is the amblyomma tick or the lone star tick. These are very aggressive ticks, even though they're very small. We have seen them expanding geographically. And what we're worried about with this tick is that they are likely the cause of Alpha-Gal syndrome, this red meat allergy. And so we are looking at that as a sort of indicator of the tick population expanding and this amblyomma tick population getting a foothold and taking over.
2: That's Nicole Baumgart. She's a professor of infectious diseases at Johns Hopkins University. Professor, thank you for talking with me.
13: Thank you very much.

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1: Good morning. You're listening to LAist 89.3 during day three of our June member drive. My name is McKenna Kramer. I'm one of the reporters here, and I'm joined in studio by Erin Stone, another reporter. Hey, Erin.
2: Hello.
1: We just want to start by saying thank you. Thank you for listening, for engaging, and being here for LAist as we begin this new era of 100% community-funded newsroom. It's been so heartening to see the support of listeners just like you over this past year, which was our first year without any federal funding. Now, we're forging ahead with a very important goal, to grow the community that supports LAist on a monthly basis. That is what a sustaining membership means. Sustainability is the name of the game. It's the key to stronger local news. And we know you value this service. You're listening early this Saturday morning during this pledge drive. So please step up now and join this movement. 866-888-5722, LAist.com/give.
2: And now really is the moment to join this movement because we are in the middle of a big challenge this morning. We've got $13,000 from a generous group of anonymous LAist supporters. But in order to access that $13,000, we need 100 new renewing or upgrading monthly sustaining members by 12 p.m. And I know 12 p.m. seems a long way away, but McKenna and I have broken down this into goals, hourly goals, because we got to set deadlines for ourselves. We got to set goals in order to achieve them, right, folks? And unfortunately, we are moving real slow this morning, which we understand. We want to keep everyone chill this morning. It's a lovely morning in Southern California, but we are still looking for 12 sustainers this hour to step up and say, yes, I value independent free press. Yes, I want public media to stay strong. Will you be the next one? I would love to read your name and thank you on air. That is my favorite part of the pledge drive. When you join, you will also automatically be entered to win a Hawaiian vacation. It's pretty amazing. You will automatically be entered to win when you donate and become a monthly sustainer right now. So LAist.com/give. I'll let McKenna tell you a little bit more about that. 866-888-5722.
1: Yeah, so when you make a donation in any amount, you'll be automatically entered to win this vacation. 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So it's a choose your own adventure vacation. And this sweepstakes ends in a couple days, so do not wait. Maybe you'll be the lucky winner. Erin and
2: yeah,
1: I cannot.
2: We can't win.
1: But we will live by monthly
2: sustaining members.
1: We will live vicariously through you and pretend like we're there with you. So please give us a call. 866-888-5722, LAist.com/give. And Erin, we are moving really slow. We need to hear from 12 of you, which is about a minute a person.
2: Yeah.
1: And Erin and I will be here along with you for the ride. So please don't make us get nervous towards the end of it. We want to hit our deadlines just like anyone else. So
2: yes.
1: Give us a call. 866-888-5722, LAist.com/give.
2: Yeah. Don't assume someone else is going to give, you know, it's easy to do that. Right. And I understand I do it too, but really it takes you individually making the decision to say, I value this service. I am going to put $5 a month, $10 a month, 15, maybe a little bit more towards this public service that I turn to so much every single day. It really does take you making the decision. McKenna and I can say as many things as we can on air, but we don't know exactly what will convince you in particular. So you have to reflect on that. Think about the stories you hear here on LAist. Think about how it's affected your life personally. Thank you to Cynthia Ibanez in Almonte, who gave and says, I am one of those guilty people who have listened for some time now and never donated. I was introduced to LAist by my boyfriend as he always had it on. Now I always have it on. I'm able to donate. I know others can too. Thank you, Cynthia. LAist.com/give.
0: This is Weekend Edition from NPR News. I'm Ada Peralta. Many teenagers hoping to hold the whistle as a lifeguard or camp counselor or wait tables or just work any summer job are having a hard time getting hired. That's because, as NPR's Diana Douglas reports, it's the worst job market for teens in decades.
3: The morning rush is over at a coffee shop in Washington, D.C., and Mariela Silva can finally exhale.
4: I had a really difficult time finding jobs. I would drop off my resume, apply online, but they would, like, just decline and say, like, they don't have an offer open, or they would just say, like, I'm too young.
3: Silva is 19, home after her first year of college and so happy to have found a job as a barista. She is learning a lot from her older coworkers.
4: It kind of just feels like I have like an older brother, older sister. They like take care of me and make sure that like I'm not too stressed out or I'm not like doing anything wrong.
3: She says working is helping her grow up. And more than anything, teaching her the value of money.
4: Every time I spend something, I'm like, oh, this is like working for like 2 hours or something like that. Like, I don't know. Or like if I'm like out and about, I'm like hungry, I'm like, like, there's food at home.
3: Her boss, Jesse Lauritsen, doesn't actually hire many teens. For starters, their schedules are hard to accommodate.
5: They'll say, oh, I can only work every other weekend, or oh, I have SATs, oh, I have a tutoring session. So it becomes just a scheduling nightmare if they can work like one day a month, and there's no point in really hiring them, to be honest.
3: Lauritsen gets plenty of applicants with more time, more work experience, and now a lot of applicants have college degrees. Yesterday's job numbers show that this is a story that's being repeated in restaurants, retail, all sorts of entry-level jobs all over the country. The Bureau of Labor Statistics counts 219,000 fewer teens working in May compared to last May. Economist Brad Hirschbein at the W.E. Upjohn Institute for Employment Research says all signs point to 2026 being a terrible summer for teens trying to find that first job.
6: They now have more competition. There may be fewer jobs available. They kind of get stuck with the short straw.
3: He says a lot of things are drying up jobs. AI, inflation, tariffs, even those oil tankers stuck in the Strait of Hormuz. And when college graduates can't get good jobs, they crowd out teens.
6: So many people are increasingly desperate to find a job, any job, especially if they have college loans. And that makes it that much harder for someone younger to be able to compete.
3: Fewer jobs and more applicants means a lot of people won't get their first workforce experience while they're still young.
6: And this is a growing share of 18 to 19-year-olds, neither employed nor in school. They're not really engaged in childcare either. They do seem to be engaging in a lot of leisure. The quintessential stereotype is, you know, someone's playing video games all day.
3: That pattern doesn't just worry their parents. Many cities and school districts are trying to line up job opportunities for young people. At a community pool in Ann Arbor, Michigan, Gail Hearn hires over 100 lifeguards and swim instructors every summer, a roster full of teenagers from around the city.
7: I think we need to start viewing teens as a really important part of the infrastructure of the workplace.
3: Hearn says people who visit the pool feel the joy that her young workers bring to their job, even if she admits that teenagers can be hard to manage.
7: I really see employment as a service to the community and a service to the teens, right? So it's my job to help them not just get a paycheck, but really build them so that when they move on from me, they can be super successful and really great contributors to whatever other work environment they join.
3: Hearn has to make them put away their phones. She has to work around their vacation schedules, and she has to help them through difficult conversations. Happily, she says, her teen employees are totally worth it. Diana Douglas, NPR News.
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8: You're listening to LAist 89.3 during our June member drive. My name is McKenna Kramer. I'm one of the reporters here, and I'm joined in studio this morning by our climate environment reporter, Erin Stone. Hey, Erin.
2: Hello, McKenna. Hello, everyone.
8: We are nearing the end of this 8 o'clock hour, and it's been a bit slow.
2: Yes.
8: We are working on this $13,000 challenge. This was very generously put up by a group of anonymous LAist supporters, and here's how it works. We need to hear from 10 more of you in the next 10 minutes or so we can stay on track to unlock this challenge. And if we fall short by one person, by two people, we can't accept this. That's how it works. I don't think I've ever lost a challenge. I do not want to start
2: knock
8: today.
2: On wood.
8: Knock on wood. There's no wood in here. But you can help us make sure that we count this down together. We love giving you a shout out here on air. If you listen with your pet, if you listen with your family, put their names down, tell us why you're supporting us, like Benjamin Morgan in West Hollywood, who says, it's my birthday and it's Pride. Happy birthday, Happy Benjamin. Birthday. Happy Pride, Happy Benjamin. Pride. And he says, I'm so proud of LAist. It's easy to be disheartened and dispirited, but LAist gives us the info, perspective, and humor necessary for us to first make some sense of it, then how to participate and engage in our civics, our culture, our city. Mm. Benjamin, thank you so much for sharing that with us, and happy birthday again.
2: Yes.
8: Join Benjamin. 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
2: Yeah, LAist.com/give, 866-888-5722. Oh, what wonderful comments from Benjamin, from Cynthia. We so appreciate reading your comments on air. Thank you so much for your support. If any of that resonated with you, if you agreed with those reasons that folks are listening and choosing to support LAist, now's your time, because we've got this $13,000 on the line. You know, when you step up, just like Benjamin and Cynthia, you're inspiring the next person to take action. And we know that not everyone is in a position to give right now. And we are not asking anyone who's not in a position to give to give. But when you are in a position to give, you are helping keeping this service free and open to everybody, because absolutely everyone deserves access to fact-based independent journalism. And we don't have paywalls. You turn on the radio, you don't have to pay to do that. You know, you hear Josie Wong here on the weekend, you hear McKenna, you hear me, you hear everybody who is sharing the fact-based news of the day in a way that helps you navigate it. It doesn't just overwhelm or fear-monger or something like that. It helps invite you into the community and how to take civic action, how to do these things. Like our voter game plan, we're not telling you how to vote. We're just giving you the information you need to make an informed decision. And unfortunately, these things are harder and harder to find these days. There's so much noise out there. It's hard to know who to trust. But LAist, you can trust. So join us now. It does take money to produce this work, despite giving it away for free, which we are glad to do. But LAist.com/give is the place to go. Or you can call 866-888-5722.
8: I like what you just said, Erin. LAist is a place that you can trust. And that's so true. And when we are reporting our stories, when we're thinking about our stories, we always have you in mind. We always have our audience in mind.
2: What and a professional obligation to provide fact-based independent journalism. We don't have an agenda outside of that.
8: Absolutely. It's how to make you understand, how to make you feel involved, how to give you the next steps in this story, not just to make you feel bad or scared about what's going on. It's to make you feel empowered. And that's what you are supporting when you support us now. 866-888-5722, LAist.com/give. You know, we're here because someone before you stepped up and gave, and you have the opportunity to be that for someone else. We know that not everyone can give, but you can be that hero to make sure that LAist stays stronger than ever in Southern California. 866-888-5722. We are stuck at 10 more members to go in the next couple minutes. We need to hear from you.
2: Oof, 10 to go. It's okay. We're going to get there. But if all of the heartfelt why we do this work isn't hitting with you, let's go with the fun stuff. When you donate now, you will be automatically entered to win a Hawaiian vacation. This sweepstakes includes 6 nights for you and a guest at your choice of an Outrigger Resorts on any of the islands you like. It's a pretty great... You're automatically entered when you give right now. Also, if you give at a $25 a month level... $25 a month level. 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Or a $300 donation. We'll thank you with a pair of tickets to LAist Night at Dodger Stadium. That's coming up July 11th at 7 p.m. You'll meet hosts like Larry Mantle, Austin Cross, Julia Paskin, and Nereida Moreno. So many reasons to give. Thank you so much for those of you who have stepped up, including Diane Diaz in North Hollywood and Luis Cooper in Canoga Park. LAist.com/give. Thanks.
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0: This is Weekend Edition from NPR News. I'm Ada Peralta. Through the concrete sprawl of Phoenix, there's the Salt River. It was dammed up more than a century ago, but in some small sections, it's teeming with life. Alex Hager of member station KJZZ takes us there.
10: On this sidewalk in South Phoenix, you can hear all the sounds of the city. Cars are rushing by, and a new section of the light rail is not shy about its arrival. Standing here, the downtown skyline is in full view. Its buildings are just about 5 minutes up the road. But take a look down from this bridge, and you'll see something completely different. Underneath is a section of river that's been restored, turning back into the kind of lush green landscape that makes a perfect home for birds, bugs, and fish.
11: You can build a city all around a river, but in the end, you got to give the river a little space.
10: That's Haley Paul, a water expert with the National Audubon Society. She's one of my guides today here at the Rio Salado Audubon Center. 30 years ago, this place was a dump. Literally, it's the site of a former landfill. Now, it's something completely different.
11: I guess it's truly an oasis in the desert, and yes, it takes a lot of work to do this, but when you just add water, it is amazing what can come back.
10: The city of Phoenix channels some water from its storm drains to this place, and the result is a messy, muddy haven. You can walk through squishy soil and feel the cool, damp air. Dragonflies are buzzing from flower to flower. Bullfrogs bellow in a thick patch of bushes taller than your head. And sometimes a fish will flicker near the surface. But most of all, this place is a haven for flying visitors. Anthony Canganelli works at this nature center and loves birds.
12: It's a black-headed grosbeak down there. Yeah, just flew over there.
10: He's got a pair of binoculars strapped around his neck and says this relatively small section of restored river has played host to more than 200 different species of birds. Trisha Baliff with the city of Phoenix says this green section helps wildlife and people build a connection with the river that put Phoenix on the map.
13: These restoration projects go a long way towards helping us to re-identify with our river and re-embrace our river.
10: And in the peaceful shade of a Palo Verde tree, it feels a million miles away from the city. For NPR News, I'm Alex Hager in Phoenix.
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8: And it's here on LAS 89.3 during our June member drive. Excuse me.
2: This is live, folks.
8: And we have two wildlife lovers in the studio right now. My name is McKenna Kramer. I'm one of the reporters here, and I'm joined in studio with Erin Stone, our climate and environment reporter. Hey, Erin.
2: Hi, McKenna. We can't get sidetracked by talking about wildlife.
8: I know. Just
2: we do love wildlife.
8: We absolutely do. And we are here to tell you that your support is so, so vital right now. It is day three of this member drive, and we have a huge challenge on the line. We still need to hear from 9 of you in the next 4 minutes so we can stay on track to unlock this $13,000 challenge. 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You're like, been there, done that. 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
2: And thank you so much to everyone who has stepped up. We are so grateful to you, including Isabella Sotelo in Anaheim, who says, "We all deserve honest journalism, and we must do our part to keep the services we love." Wow. Thank you so much, Isabella, for that wonderful comment. That I completely agree. Everybody deserves access to honest journalism. And we're a part of that, and you are a part of that, because you are the engine that allows us to do this work, to serve you. So if you agree with that, if you believe in a free press, if you believe in honest, ethical, fact-based journalism, join us now. Be like Sally Campbell in Los Angeles, Michael Beniefel in Silver Spring, Maryland.
8: Okay,
2: Michael,
8: area.
2: All the way. All right. Thank you so much to everyone who is stepping up. LAist.com/give. So many reasons to give, including many fun gifts you can check out when you choose. Maybe that'll help you decide what monthly level you want to give at. $15 a month level will thank you with the Watchdog Journalism hat. 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
8: Be like Sally. Be like Michael. And you know what, Michael? You're in the DMV area. I'm wearing my shirt from the now defunct museum.
2: Ah,
8: it says Freedom of the Press. I got this many years before I was a reporter.
2: amazing.
8: But you can support LAist now in any amount that is right for you, and you'll be automatically entered to win this Hawaiian vacation. You give at $25 a month, you could get a pair of tickets to LAist Night at Dodger Stadium. We got a tote bag. We got a hat. There are so many reasons to give, so what are you waiting for? We are on 2-minute deadline to hear from 9 more of you to stay on track for this $13,000 challenge. Give us a call. 866-888-5722, laist.com/give.
2: Yeah, when we have big challenges like this, we set these hourly goals, right? So it's like, it's easy to say, oh, noon is far, far away. They'll get it. But really, that's not true. As we all know, we all got to set deadlines for ourselves. We got to make goals to unlock these goals we have, right? We got 8 sustainers to go, and it'll just get added to the next hour. So we don't want to fall too far behind, because when we do, we miss these challenges. We missed one yesterday morning. It's heartbreaking. We miss them by just a couple people. So let's keep it relaxed. Let's keep on track.
8: Aaron and I are already stressed.
2: We're glad you can't see us in here, folks. 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There's also a Hawaiian vacation sweepstakes that you will automatically be entered to win. You could potentially have a wonderful Hawaiian vacation, which we all need. So I really am hoping for you with this one. Laist.com/give, 866-888-5722.
8: You know, you might be sitting there sipping your coffee this morning, heading out to the beach, or, you know, going to activities. 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
16: Live from NPR News in Washington, I'm Nora Rahm. The U.S. military says it shot down multiple Iranian missiles and drones aimed at Gulf countries and commercial ships in the Strait of Hormuz. NPR's Greg Myrie reports the strikes have ramped up in recent days despite an official ceasefire.
17: Iran's Revolutionary Guard Corps said it fired drones on 4 oil tankers trying to pass through the Strait of Hormuz without permission from Iran. U.S. Central Command said the U.S. shot down the drones and also hit military radar sites on Iran's west coast and Keshem Island, just off the coast. Iran said it then fired a total of 7 missiles at a U.S. airbase in Kuwait and a U.S. naval base in Bahrain. Central Command said 6 of the missiles were shot down and the 7th failed to reach its target. In recent days, the U.S. and Iran have engaged in some of the heaviest exchanges of fire since a ceasefire was declared 2 months ago. Greg Myrie, NPR News.
16: Ukrainian drones attacked targets in Russia's imperial former capital, St. Petersburg, overnight. This occurred on the final day of an international economic forum attended by Russian President Vladimir Putin. Defense Secretary Pete Hegseth is at the Normandy American Cemetery for the anniversary of the 1944 D-Day landings. He said the freedom won by the Allied troops could be temporary if leaders fail to defend it.
18: Today, as we face an increasingly complex threat environment, we apply the lessons from 82 years ago, learned on these beaches. Strong allies, each fully committed to doing their part, win wars. The men buried here fought in a warfighting alliance where every partner brought its full measure of industry, courage, and sacrifice.
16: He said freedom is not free. A majority of Americans use artificial intelligence to research what they're curious about, according to a Quinnipiac poll. But the Bank of America Institute found that only 3% of American households in February paid to use AI. NPR's Stephen Bisaha has more.
19: Subscribing to AI platforms like ChatGPT gets you more advanced features and fewer restrictions. But OpenAI's head of ChatGPT, Nick Turley, plans for there always to be a free version.
20: It's very important to us that if we can offer something for free, we will. So the free product isn't going anywhere.
19: Turley did not make that promise for ChatGPT's eventual successor, likely an AI more like a personal assistant and more expensive to run.
20: And those capabilities might be so advanced that it requires us, you know, to charge for them.
19: While the number of paid AI users in February was small, it did grow 10% from a year earlier. Stephen Bisaha, NPR News.
16: This is NPR News.
21: Live from LAist News, I'm Josie Huang. It's been 1 year since federal immigration sweeps began in Los Angeles. The federal presence has had a lasting effect on East LA's small businesses. Andrew Lopez writes for the LA Local and spoke with owners. They told him traffic has not returned, forcing them to make difficult decisions.
22: Opening up later, closing earlier, having one shift, which means that employees are going to be working less, making less money to take home. They're barely hanging on, and they're not really able to tell if they'll be able to open or keep their doors open for very much longer.
21: According to a report from LA County's Economic Development Corporation, 15 businesses affected by immigration enforcement closed by the end of last year. Workers at SoFi Stadium have overwhelmingly voted to authorize a strike just days before the World Cup kicks off in L.A. Their union, Unite Here Local 11, announced the results last night. The vote means some 2,000 food and beverage workers could walk off the job at any time. That includes during any of the 8 World Cup matches coming to Inglewood starting on Friday. Workers say they want protections from ICE, which will be at the tournament. They also want pay premiums that reflect the high ticket prices for the World Cup. Their contract with Legends Global, the company that runs the stadium's bar and food services, expired last year. Legends Global did not immediately respond to requests for comment. One of the world's largest pride celebrations is underway in West Hollywood. Tomorrow's parade starts at noon, but will not have a grand marshal. Kathy Hilton had been announced as this year's grand marshal icon, but the designation drew backlash. Critics question what contributions the Real Housewife of Beverly Hills has made to the community. The city of West Hollywood and Hilton issued a joint statement with her saying that, quote, "I respect the thoughtful conversations that have taken place and remain deeply committed to supporting LGBTQ plus causes and visibility." The city said the conversations reflect the passion people have for WeHo Pride and underscore the importance of ensuring it continues to honor the community's history and values. Also happening this weekend, a street fair along Santa Monica Boulevard with appearances by Meg Stalter from Hax and singers Willa Ford and Kaylin Russo. This is LAist 89.3. It's 9:06.
23: And you're listening during day 3 of our June member drive. My name is McKenna Kramer. I'm one of the reporters here, and I'm joined in studio by Erin Stone, our climate and environment reporter. Hey, Erin.
24: Hello.
23: This drive is coming at a critical time. Just about a year ago, Congress clawed back funding for public media. That included $1.7 million a year for LAist. That's $1.7 million a year that we can no longer rely on. We are at the end of our budget year now, and our mission is to replace that funding and do it in a sustainable way. That's why we keep saying sustainability, sustainers. What that means is that it's your monthly gift. You are saying, yes, you can count on me. You might not be able to count on this federal funding anymore, but I'm going to step up and help fill that gap. We don't expect any of you to give us $1.7 million a year. It is whatever amount is right for you, whether that's $10 a month, $20 a month, fill in the blank, whatever fits your budget. LAist is here because someone before you stepped up and gave, and you have the opportunity to do that for someone else. 866-888-5722, LAist.com/give.
2: Thank you so much to everyone who has stepped up and given, including Ileana Cabezas in Los Angeles, who says, the type of work that you guys are doing is important. Had to pull over for my car. Hope you make it to your goal. Oh my gosh. Thank you so much, Ileana. And thank you so much for giving safely.
23: Yes. Thank you for pulling
2: safety
23: over.
2: Safety first, people. Thank you so much. Yeah, whatever makes sense, calling with Bluetooth, you know, pulling over, whatever you can do to make a safe donation, that is what we're asking, and we so appreciate it. We have a goal of 100 sustainers by noon today, and we really need to see the pace pick up this morning, because when we hit that goal, we will unlock $13,000 from a generous group of anonymous LAS supporters. We did fall a little short of our 8 a.m. We've set these, McKenna and I are working, helping shepherd you through these hourly goals, and we did fall a little short of our 8 a.m. goals, so let's get back on track this hour. 9 a.m., it's the time. 9 a.m., it's everyone's up, everyone's doing things. 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We also have Apple Pay, very easy. 866-888-5722.
23: Yeah, we need to hear from 25 of you this hour to stay on track. I know that we can do it. I know that our listening audience is going to step up, help us cross this finish line. You know, I just want to say, if you used our voter game plan during this primary election, we are talking to you. It's hard to describe how much time and work goes into making sure that is the fact-based, most reliable voter guides that you can rely on, from city council to mayor to Orange County. We are always trying to expand and do more. That work is continuing. That's what I've been working on all week with my colleagues, Cato Hernandez and Brianna Lee. These are the kinds of things that you are supporting when you support LAist. 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If you use Cato's Judicial Candidates Guides, we are talking to you. LAist.com/give.
2: Yeah, I mean, if you have been following the Make It Make Sense newsletter, which McKenna and Cato have been writing with Brianna, that is really, I mean, I find that such a clarifying newsletter, and it's so great to have it straight to your your email every day. 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
0: This is Weekend Edition from NPR News. Scott Simon is away. I'm Ader Peralta in Mexico City. It came from the courts, from Capitol Hill, and even from within the GOP this week, pushback to President Trump's agenda. Joining me now is NPR senior contributor Ron Elving. Good morning, Ron.
6: Good to be with you, Ader.
0: So let's start with Congress and the House, where there were a couple of notable votes involving foreign policy.
6: Yes, and in the House, where Trump's grip has been tightest. But this week, 4 members of the Republican majority crossed the aisle to vote with the Democrats and invoke the War Powers Act on Iran. This is legislation that's been on the books since the wind down from the Vietnam War, and it requires congressional approval after an overseas deployment has lasted 60 days. We're way past that with the war on Iran, but past efforts to invoke the act have fallen short. This time, with the margin of majority down to the fingers of one hand, the defection of four Republicans was enough. Now we'll see if the Senate follows through. The House also this week voted to fund another $9.8 billion in military aid to Ukraine in its fight against the Russian invasion. Trump wants a free hand to broker some sort of deal between those countries, so he was not in favor of this package of U.S. aid, and it was a shock when 18 Republicans in the House joined in approving it. And over on the Senate side, Republican votes were very important in helping the Democrats stop a billion-dollar commitment to Trump's grand ballroom project.
0: There was also a lot of tension in the Senate among Republicans over the president's anti-weaponization fund and over Trump's pick to replace Tulsi Gabbard as director of national intelligence. Tell us more about that.
6: Yes, senators have signaled major objections to that $1.8 billion fund. Trump wanted this to compensate people who say they were prosecuted unjustly in the past for political activities, including the January 6 riot at the Capitol that disrupted that year's official tally of the presidential election results. Now, some Republican senators, especially those on the ballot in November, balked at the idea of the fund, and that threatened to stall passage of the immigration enforcement appropriation. Acting Attorney General Todd Blanche then said the fund idea would be dropped. Dead letter. And early yesterday morning, the Senate then finally approved the money for the immigration and customs enforcement and the Border Patrol. Democrats tried to get an explicit piece of legislation saying no one would get fund money, but they could not peel off enough.

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1: Republicans had expressed some dismay at that particular idea. Pulte is a longtime Trump friend. He now heads federal housing finance programs, but he has no background in intelligence work or spycraft. Now, Trump has stressed that Pulte would only have the job temporarily, pending an actual permanent nominee. That way, he would not need Senate confirmation, but he might be able to make changes that Trump would like to see.
2: Now to the courts. Yesterday, a federal judge struck down a Trump administration immigration policy that affected 39 countries. What's the scope of this ruling?
1: The judge did a thorough job of seeking out all the policies of the administration affecting refugees who seek asylum from those 39 countries, and also a thorough job of striking down those policies as discriminatory against Muslims on the basis of their faith. Also this week, a panel of federal appeals court judges met to consider a challenge to Trump's plans for that billion-dollar ballroom we mentioned. Initially appeared that at least two of the three judges were inclined to back the challenge and at least modify that project.
2: There was also a ruling over President Trump's takeover of the Kennedy Center. His name is supposed to come off the building by June 12th, but there's more to this ruling, isn't there?
1: Yes, this is symbolic, perhaps, but the implications of it are important to those who hope to nullify much of Trump's time in office by mobilizing the other branches of the government against his agenda now, and particularly his agenda of remaking and rebranding the Washington landscape, not just in terms of policy, but in the monuments on the Mall as well.
2: That's NPR senior contributor Ron Elving. Ron, thank you.
1: Thank you, Ader.
2: This is NPR News.
3: And you're listening on LAist 89.3 during day three of our budget year-end member drive. My name is McKenna Kramer. I'm one of the reporters here, and I'm joined in studio on this beautiful Saturday morning with Aaron Stone, our climate and environment reporter. Hey, Aaron.
4: Good morning, McKenna. Good morning, everyone.
3: I just want to say thank you so much to everyone that is supporting this service, especially because public media has been through a really challenging year, and we don't say that lightly. It's mm-hmm. never been easy
4: never
3: to
4: been
3: be
4: easy,
3: a journalist,
4: yeah.
3: But we've been grappling with a loss of federal funding and how to keep independent journalism stronger than ever. 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Both of them stepped up today and says, yes, I'm going to join the public media movement, be here so LAist can be there for someone else to discover. So join Julia, join Kelly, and give us a call. 866-888-5722, LAist.com/give.
4: And now is a really great moment to give because we are in the middle of a big challenge. 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
3: I like what you just said, join the village. 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
4: It does.
3: It's true. We are inviting you into our village. 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

0: 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Exactly. 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
1: And, you know, maybe you're like, oh, well, I'll do it later. You know, I'll get it done. I've done that before, and I always forget. So don't do that. Donate now. Just check it off your list. 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We want to thrive. We want to be able to serve you even better into the future, because I don't know about you, but all I see is the world is going to get more complicated, and there's going to be a lot of more things. We're going to need a lot more people come together and trying to cut through the noise and understand each other at a level that helps us empathize, that helps us make decisions that matter. 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
2: This is Weekend Edition from NPR News. I'm Ader Peralta. These days, a stop at your local gas station can set you back $100 or more. The national average is up more than $1.25 per gallon since the start of the Iran war. So you might think that the people who own gas stations are doing pretty well. But many, especially independent gas station owners, are struggling just like their customers. Joining us now from a gas station in Stockton, California, is Jiftesh Gill. He owns several gas stations in the Central Valley and East Bay. Jiftesh, thank you so much for being with us.
3: Thanks for having me today.
2: I wonder if you could start by telling me, if you look at the sign outside your station there in Stockton, how much is a gallon of regular?
3: It's $5.69 for cash.
2: And there's a different price for credit card?
3: Yeah, it's 10 cents more.
2: So if the price on your sign outside is a lot higher than it was a few months ago, how come you're not making more money?
3: So price is basically reflected of what we pay the bigger oil companies, right? So, you know, when the cost of fuel go up, barrel goes up, and you try to do the best you can without having some sudden movements in your prices. You know, your customers are very sensitive to, you know, how fast you go up. So you have competition on the street, so you got to kind of be sensitive to that, how other folks are reacting. It's like uncharted territory. I mean, honestly, 26 years I've been doing this, I have never, ever experienced such a thing.
2: And so what, do you have to play with the margins, or does the margin just stay the same?
3: Margins do not stay the same. You know, we are obviously working on pretty, you know, thin razor margins. So cost goes up without any control that you might have. You know, we get pricing every day. End of the day, you will get an email saying this is going to be your cost starting 6 p.m. this evening. So any fuel that arrives after that point is going to be at that price. It could also depend on how much fuel you have in your tanks, right? So folks with a bigger tank, who we call it in-ground cost. So the fuel inside those tanks underground, if somebody has bigger tanks, a 20,000-gallon tanks, they might be sitting on 15,000 gallons, which might last them 4 days, but their cost bases are much less than somebody who just got delivery last night or this morning, right? So there's so many things, variables, that you got to be always worried about.
2: How do the big guys affect you? I assume that, you know, the Costcos and Walmarts of the world have the power to absorb some of these fluctuations in prices.
3: No, that's correct. The Costcos or the bigger grocery chains, you know, they're big multinational or multi-billion dollar companies. I mean, they're much better positioned to withstand these volatilities. I don't know exactly how they purchase their fuel, but I think futures are probably involved. They're dealing directly with certain suppliers, I'm sure, and getting a much better deal. They probably have more access and insight, as well as relationships than a small guy where you're pretty much dependent on the pricing you're going to get, and it is what it is. You know, independent stations are definitely at a disadvantage.
2: What are you hearing from other gas station owners?
3: You know, same challenges, right? Same challenges, you know, higher fuel price. The biggest impact is on customers' ability to spend some money inside the store, right? So margins shrink, and now you're sort of dependent more on inside sales, store inside sales. But the customer who might have filled their tank with, say, 60, 65 bucks, now they're paying, depending on size of the tank, $150. They just have less money to spend inside.
2: Hmm. And what happens if prices keep going up? Is it existential, do you think, at some point?
3: I mean, folks who are already on a sort of an edge or barely surviving, this will be their kind of the last nail on the coffin sort of situation. You know, excuse me for saying that, but it's just like, this will get it done. And honestly, long term, I mean, who can survive in a business like this, right? Where you cannot forecast, you cannot predict 3 months, 4, 6 months out, and how long you keep juggling all these things in the air and hoping and praying that things settle down. I mean, it's stressing, honestly.
2: Yeah. I think a lot of listeners value their independent local businesses. But why does it matter if gas stations are independent?
3: I mean, we, you know, take a lot of pride in being part of the community. I mean, we are basically their corner store, right? I mean, that's the store where folks might go for a quick bite to eat or, you know, some drink or you know, whatever, frozen drink or whatnot. I mean, over time, your customers, I mean, probably between 60 and 80%, they're the same folks, your neighborhood people. And independent stations against bigger companies, we keep things, the whole space competitive.
2: That was independent gas station owner Jiftesh Gill. Jiftesh, thank you for talking with us.
3: Thank you. Thanks for having me.
2: This is NPR News.
0: You're listening to LAist 89.3 during day 3 of our June member drive. My name is McKenna Kramer. I'm one of the reporters here, and I'm joined in studio this morning by Aaron Stone, a climate and environment reporter. Hey, Aaron.
1: Hello.
0: I want to level you with where we stand on day 3 of our June member drive. So we had an incredible first day. It was truly amazing to see so many of you step up. Then on day 2, many listeners stepped up again, but we unfortunately missed a $10,000 challenge, which is really, really hard to hear. And now, we're on day 3, we are in danger of missing another challenge, which means missing out on $13,000 that would go directly to the local news that you love and that you support. I know that we can bounce back. Aaron and I have hope here because we have you out there listening right now. You are going to step up, show your support for LAist, join the public media movement. 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And if you've never donated before, I promise it feels so much better listening, feels so much better reading, because you know that you are directly powering the service, and we see you and we thank you. Mm-hmm. We want to hear from you. So 866-888-5722, LAist.com/give.
1: Yeah, we've got 21 sustaining members to go this hour to stay on track. It's one by one. We know there's more than 21 of you listening out there, and it has to start with you making the personal decision that you want to support LAist. We know not everyone's in a position to give. We're not asking anyone who's not in a position to give. But if you are, take a moment to think about what value you've gained, how LAist has affected your life. Just have you had any of those driveway moments where you stopped, or maybe were even a few minutes late to a meeting because you were listening to a story that you were so gripped by? Or if you used our voter game plan to get through the primary and that long ballot of, you know, that there's so many things there that it's hard to find information on who to vote for. Our colleague Cato Hernandez did a wonderful job with breaking down those judicial races. I know I used it, you know, and we're not telling you what to do, what to vote, what to do. We're just giving you information to make a decision that's right for you. If you support that kind of journalism, now's the time to join us, because we do have this $13,000 on the line. We cannot afford to miss another challenge, and time is flying by, folks. I know noon sounds like a long way away, but it will come quickly. LAist.com/give. There's also a lot of really fun reasons to give right now. I'll let McKenna tell you about them. 866 888 5722.
0: 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Leave us your name, leave us a note, tell us why you are supporting LAist from wherever you are in the world. We had someone in Silver Spring, Maryland earlier. 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Erin, we need to tick this down faster.
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0: Yeah, if I'm going to go back to the voter game plan. If you use that at all over this primary election, that has taken months of time and energy and reporting
1: from almost
0: everyone in the newsroom. I know the guides I worked on, I spent literally months putting those together. And these are things that, you know, we don't even necessarily need you to vote. 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We did voter workshops in the community. 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And we're digging into that. 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And that is what you are supporting when you support LAist. 866-888-5722. 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
2: This is Weekend Edition from NPR News. I'm Ada Peralta. Every year, tens of thousands of flower enthusiasts make a pilgrimage to see the University of Michigan's Peony Garden. And this weekend, the flowers are in peak bloom. The W.E. Upjohn Peony Garden has one of the largest collections of peonies in North America. And Doug Conley and David Michener, two employees of the university's beloved arboretum, join us now to explain the power of the peony. Gentlemen, thank you for joining us.
6: Pleasure to be here.
7: Yeah, thank you for the opportunity to talk about our garden.
2: So, Doug, for those of us not fortunate enough to be there, what does the garden look like right now?
7: It's spectacular. And when you arrive at the Arboretum, which is this beautiful oasis near campus in the center of town, there's these deep, lovely terrains featuring ridgelines and valleys, all flowing down to the Huron River. But the peony garden itself sits in this lovely plateau that isn't fully revealed as you're approaching it. The garden itself, when you come around the corner, that's when you see whites and pinks and burgundy. It's so exuberant with tens of thousands of blossoms, and you do feel like you're walking into a cloud. And then, of course, the people who are visiting and the laughter and the joy that this moment brings for everyone is quite something.
2: David, why do people love peonies so much?
6: The moment you walk in, the fragrance, the colors, it's just an overwhelming sensory experience. You just want to lay down and roll in it.
2: Tell me a bit about the history of the peony garden. What makes it so special?
6: This peony garden was started in 1922 as in part a gift from Dr. W.E. Upjohn, and he wanted this to be a collection of the best peonies that could ever be grown in the Ann Arbor area. And we've focused that legacy since then, and it's the stunning peony garden that you enter now.
2: The peonies is important, right? It's legendary, right, with its culture.
6: Absolutely legendary, both in Europe, where paean was the healer to the Greek gods, and it is a medicinal plant traditionally, and it throughout Asian cultures where the species there are also medicinal, but they were quickly appreciated as flowering plants. So with that has come political overtones to it, particularly in East Asia, where some of the peonies were viewed as, shall we say, leading to suspect morals. And I just love it. They're so sensuous.
2: What does that mean, leading to suspect morals?
6: They're romantic, but they also have this, some of the aromas are just so intoxicating. In fact, one of the peony names of the tree peonies is Young Wuhan, Drunken Imperial Concubine. And I've always wondered how a grandparent explains that label to a child.
2: Doug, there are hundreds of peony varietals. Some of them have really fun names like Bo Peep or Duchess of Portland. What's your favorite variety and why?
7: Yeah, I think Smoothie Eye. I love the delicate fern leaf foliage, this deeply cut, vibrant green foliage. And it reveals this satiny, bright, dark cherry flower, single flower at the top of the stem. But for us, and for me as the horticulturist responsible for managing the garden, it's the sign that peony season's upon us. It's here. When Smoothie Eye comes to bloom, the garden needs to be prepped and ready for the thousands of folks who are going to come. So it's that harbinger for me that says, game on, let's go.
2: That was Doug Conley and David Michener of the University of Michigan's Nichols Arboretum and Peony Garden. Gentlemen, thank you for being here.
7: So glad we could chat today. Thank you.
6: A pleasure.

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1: And you're listening on LAist 89.3 during day three of our June member drive. My name is McKenna Kramer. I'm one of the reporters here, and I'm in studio with the one, the only Aaron Stone here.
2: Oh, Lord. Thank you. So hello, McKenna. Hello, everyone.
1: So we are laser focused on one thing this entire drive, sustaining members. And we keep saying sustainability, and that just means that you are saying, yes, I will donate in this monthly amount that we can rely on. We are counting on sustaining members like you to make sure that we're able to meet our budget and the challenge of providing the kind of in-depth news in this complicated and vast region that you have come to rely on. It requires dedicated work of journalists who are funded by listeners like you. That means hosts, that means reporters, that means editors, that means producers, that means board ops. There are so many people that are the life and blood of this place, and that is what you are supporting when you support LAist. When you step up now, you will help us unlock a $13,000 challenge. 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I don't want to let them down. I don't want to let the team down. So we need to tick this down quicker. Please start your sustaining monthly membership or increase your support now. If you signed up a couple years ago, up that for inflation by a couple dollars and you can help us unlock this challenge. 866-888-5722, LAist.com/give.
2: Yeah, I mean, McKenna, we're truly in a new era for public media right now, right? I mean, you listeners, you've heard us. You're engaged. 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We appreciate that. We welcome you. But really now is the best time to join because your money goes even further. 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We still need to hear from 20 sustainers in the next 20 minutes. We've been moving pretty slow this morning, but we gotta just keep on track. And McKenna and I, we know we can do this. We know we believe in you. But it does take you, McKenna and I can't type it in for you or anything like that. It does take you making the decision to say, oh, I'm going to go on the LAist app and give right there with Apple Pay. It takes just a second. I'm going to go to LAist.com/give and check out all the amazing thank you gifts. And maybe that'll help you decide what monthly level you want to give. So many easy ways to give. Or you can call 866-888-5722. Now it's your turn. Thank you to everyone who has stepped up and given. Now it's your turn. LAist.com/give 866-888-5722.
1: Yeah, we really need to tick this down quicker. If we fall behind in this hour, we will have an even bigger lift in the next hour, which is what happened in 8 a.m. So we will be here along for the ride with you, but we want to make sure it's fun and not stressful.
2: Yeah, we're glad. We don't want you to see us sweating back here.
1: We want to just celebrate this. We want to give you a shout out here on air, like Faith Rigel in Los Angeles, Tracy McGonigal in Los Angeles, who says LAist is fact-based, truthful reporting. It must be protected. Tracy, Faith, that is what you are doing with your monthly sustaining membership. You are helping us stand strong. So we're asking you to make the choice to say yes. Yes, I have the backs of journalists that are there for me every single day. Yes, I will support this service that holds the powerful to account. Yes, I will be a monthly sustaining member. It starts with you right now saying yes to supporting LAist. 866-888-5722, LAist.com/give.
2: And thank you so much to Barbara Torres in North Hills, who says, I listen to LAist throughout the day. 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We are so grateful for you. Thank you for being engaged in your community. Thank you for sharing information, because that's the thing, right? 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And we're happy to do that because we are here for you. 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LAist.com/give.
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4: This is Weekend Edition from NPR News. I'm Ader Peralta. The University of California stopped requiring the SAT for admissions in 2020 in the middle of the COVID pandemic when it was hard to even take the test. Now, some professors are desperate to get it back. They say a glut of unprepared students are sitting in their classes, draining their teaching resources. Zvezdalina Stankova is a math professor at the University of California, Berkeley, and has been urging administrators to reinstate SAT or ACT scores as an admissions requirement. She joins us now. Professor, thank you for being with us.
5: Thank you for having me. This is a great honor to speak with you.
4: So when the University of California schools dropped the SAT, the argument was that it would make the admissions process more equitable. Tell us how you see that experiment 6 years later.
5: Almost everyone applies to UC with exceptionally high GPAs and also AI-assisted essays. Everyone looks almost perfect on their applications, and there is no standard baseline that can be drawn to say this student can succeed in a rigorous STEM major or not. So what we are seeing are students who are failing because their lack of math preparedness was not identified.
4: Tell me what that looks like in the classroom. I mean, how far behind are some of your students?
5: In the classrooms, the situation is actually dire. You have a third of the students who have severe math deficiencies. In one engineering class, was reported to us from other campuses, actually twice, students would stop the professor in the middle of a lecture to ask why 1/2 + 1/3 equals 5/6. And the whole class has to stay to listen to the explanation.
4: Wow, so we're talking really basic math.
5: That's right.
4: Over 1,000 professors joined you in signing an open letter to the Board of Regents demanding the UC system require the SAT. What's been the overall effect on the faculty of trying to teach advanced subjects to students who haven't been properly prepared?
5: It is very depressing because we feel for those students. These are bright kids who have taken whatever classes were required at their schools, and they are placed directly into UC rigorous STEM major programs only so that they fail their very first calculus or other STEM class. And that puts an immense weight, an immense type of failure, I would say, on the budget system of California, because this is a public system, public university.
4: So one of the reasons the University of California eventually stopped using test scores altogether was because of a lawsuit. And the plaintiffs there argued that the testing requirement unconstitutionally discriminated on the basis of race, wealth, and disability. Does this settlement stand in the way of your effort?
5: The ban from that settlement actually has expired. So now officially it is not standing in our way. But I do have to say that UC did not fight. They settled this lawsuit because I guess that was along the decision that was already taken by UC Regents.
4: And what's been the response from administrators about your pleas to reinstate entrance exams, about your pleas to reinstate the SAT and ACT?
5: We wish we'd had entrance exams, just like in the rest of the world, specifically in my home country, Bulgaria. As for the admissions response, there has not been much. We have heard from the chair of the UC Assembly that UC has been doing a lot to help the underprepared students. And that is true. In my own math department, we had to create special courses to try to help those kids. But the risk of failing, even if you are in such courses, the risk of failing is up to 46% if you come unprepared like that. So the administration's response is still yet to come.
4: That's University of California Berkeley math professor Zvezdalina Stankova. Professor, thank you for being with us.
5: Thank you for having me.
6: In just 5 days, Mexico will host the opening match of the 2026 FIFA World Cup. Mexico City in particular has been abuzz preparing to welcome millions of visitors. But the weeks leading up to the kickoff have also been marked by social unrest, as NPR's Fernando Narro reports.
7: At a big intersection outside the Valderas metro station, close to the city's historic center, dozens of protesters block the street. They're blind, and usually they sell merchandise on the metro. But now, the government has thrown them out.
8: Estas son por el ajuste del mundial, que quieren dejar bonito el metro.
7: Pedro Ortega says the city is kicking them out because of the World Cup, because they want the stations to look nice.
8: Me encanta a mí el fútbol, pero cómo voy a creer que sea más importante que darle un trato digno a los discapacitados, a la gente en general.
7: I love soccer, he says, but how are you going to put that above the dignity of people with disabilities? Mexico City is living a tense moment. Sex workers are protesting bike lanes. Teachers have taken over toll booths. Families of the disappeared have blocked streets. And there are even protests against the protests. And one of the teachers' unions has set up camp near the Zócalo, the city's main square and home to FIFA's Fan Fest. The square is surrounded by tall metal barricades and police. To get there, you have to navigate a sea of tents covering more than a dozen blocks. Maria Martinez is a union leader and teacher from Oaxaca.
9: Totalmente una indignación.
7: It's an indignation, she says. The union is demanding better pay and reform of the teachers' pension system. Instead, she says, the government is spending taxpayer money on the World Cup.
9: Pues ver que el dinero en lugar de que se vaya a cubrir esas necesidades, pues hoy se esté pagando pues a unos partidos de fútbol.
7: She's indignant, seeing the money go to soccer matches instead of basic needs. But not everyone thinks that way. Guadalupe Martinez is a street vendor. She sells chips, peanuts, candy.
10: Camina usted por las calles y si se siente muy tensa, pues sí nos pasa a afectar a todos nosotros como comerciantes.
7: You can feel the tension in the streets, she says. It's affecting business. But she's looking forward to all the tourists who might buy from her.
10: Yo creo que como ciudadanos y como mexicanos, pues no nos merecemos esta situación.
7: She says as Mexicans, we don't deserve this. At a moment when her city is supposed to be welcoming the world. Fernando Narro, NPR News, Mexico City.
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1: You're listening to LAist 89.3 during our June member drive. My name is McKenna Kramer. I'm one of the reporters here, and I'm in studio with Aaron Stone, another one of our reporters. Hey, Aaron.
2: Hello.
1: All right. We have to be honest with you. This hour has been extremely quiet. We've only heard from five of you who have said, stepped up and say, I'm going to join this public media movement. We see you. We appreciate you. But we truly need to hear from more of you. So I have a question. What kind of community do you want to live in? One that is informed, connected, and engaged? I'm going to guess yes. With the loss of federal funding for public media, your role becomes even more important to protecting the work LAist does to inform, connect through the trustworthy journalism that you rely on. This member drive, we are building a movement. We need 2,500 monthly sustainers over the course of this member drive. We're going to say yes, I'm going to invest in the future before this ends on Wednesday. So please start your monthly gift right now. We can do this. We can hit this goal together. We have been falling behind, but Aaron and I, we have faith. You know, we are going to do this. We're going to count this down with you. We're going to give you shout outs here on air as you step up. So what are you waiting for? Give us a call. 866-888-5722, laist.com/give.
2: Yeah, we really do believe in you, weekend listeners. I know I don't know what else to say to convince folks to make the act, to take the action to give right now, but this is really the moment to do it. I mean, you hear Josie Wong here every single weekend bringing you incredible programming that you don't get anywhere else. That does take money to do, and we are really slow this hour. It's a bit heartbreaking, a little bit, but we do have faith that we will make it, because we cannot afford to leave $13,000 on the line. So ask yourself, can you give $10 a month? Can you increase your current monthly gift? Both are great. That helps us unlock our $13,000 challenge, and it does help grow this movement. I like that framing, McKenna, of growing a movement of support, because truly this is a community movement. We are 100% funded by you, by donors now, because we lost that federal funding. And there is just so many attacks on journalism right now, on fact-based independent journalism. There's so many voices and talking heads out there that say they have the answer to everything. We don't do that. We elevate the nuance. We elevate the complexity. We hear from the variety of perspectives, and we bring you news that you can trust. Okay, you cannot get that elsewhere. So you believe in that. We've got 18 sustainers to go in 8 minutes to stay on track. Otherwise, that just gets lopped on to the next hour, and then we just fall further and further behind until it's impossible to catch up, unfortunately. That's just the fact. But we are not there yet. Right now is the moment. laist.com/give. You listen because you care about being informed. 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
11: Live from LAist 89.3, I'm Josie Huang. Today, workers from a fast fashion warehouse are gathering downtown to mark 1 year since the Trump administration launched immigration sweeps across LA. They'll share what they and their families have been through. Julio Barajas has more.
12: Federal agents descended on Ambiance Apparel last year and detained about 40 people. Family members watched as their loved ones got handcuffed and hauled away. Some of those families came together to form an advocacy group called Lucha Zapoteca, which has since secured the release of more than a dozen workers.
11: The families are calling on the state to set aside funding for community members undergoing the same experience. In related news, migrants held at the Adelanto Ice Processing Center have now been on a hunger strike for 2 weeks. KBCR's Anthony Victoria reports those detainees say they're now facing retaliation.
13: Detainees say they get poor medical treatment, dirty drinking water, and food that isn't fit to eat. Immigration advocates say the strikers are now being retaliated against for speaking up. Alvaro Huerta is with Immigrant Defenders Law Center. The group represents one of the detainees.
14: They're getting threatened with even violence, officers coming into the cells with riot gear and pepper spray ready to go.
13: DHS denies a hunger strike is taking place. And GEO Group, which runs Adelanto, calls the allegations of retaliation baseless.
11: That's KBCR's Anthony Victoria. In other news today, San Pedro, the Festival of Sound Art, returns to the Angels Gate Cultural Center in San Pedro for its 10th year. Robert Grova shares what your ears can expect.
15: Once a year, dozens of sound artists converge on the hill high above the harbor to perform audible creations like this, which can range from serene to beautifully unsettling. Marco Schindelman is one of the organizers of San Pedro.
16: What you'll have are all kinds of small sound art installations, performances, roaming works, and they flood all of Angels Gate with a larger sound.
15: This year, that will include a performer bending a bar of tin with his bare hands to get it to emit what's called a tin cry, and synthesizer-based soundscapes that take inspiration from both the ocean and the industrial spaces of the harbor below.
16: San Pedro is a very living, live experience. It's not a museum experience. It's really a laboratory where we encourage people to take risks, and there's no such thing as failure, just learning.
15: San Pedro is free and kicks off tonight at 7 p.m. and goes until 10. Robert Garova, LAS News.
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1: And you're listening during our June member drive. My name is McKenna Kramer. I'm one of the reporters here, and I'm joined in studio this beautiful morning with Aaron Stone. Hey, Aaron.
2: Hello.
1: We have been with you all morning long, and we honestly really need to pick up the pace. Mm-hmm. We've been working on this $13,000 challenge, and here's how it works if you're just tuning in. We need to hear from 100 of you by 12 p.m. to unlock this $13,000 challenge. And this is not fund money. This is not pizza party money. This goes directly into powering the news and the programming that you rely on. We've broken this goal down into bite-sized challenges for each hour just to make sure that we can stay on track. And we fell behind last hour, and we truly are in danger of falling behind again, which would make it even harder to pick up the pace. So we need to hear from 18 of you. 18 of you who are going to raise your hand, join the public radio movement, and say, yes, I love LAist, I support LAist. You can be the next one. Give us a call. 866-888-5722, LAist.com/give.
2: Yeah, and I want to just highlight that newscast that Josie just read for you. I mean, Josie's right here in the room with us right now, and we were just talking about pledge. It's tough for us because we're usually, you know, out reporting. It takes time away from that, right? And doing the work that you rely on every single day here. But it also reminds us why we do this work. We hear from folks like you who tell us why LAist means so much to you. Like that newscast where you heard from our colleague Julia Barajas about this, about the LA warehouse workers. You heard from Anthony, our partners at KVCR, Anthony Victoria, about Adelanto. And you heard from Robert Grove about this wonderful event happening in San Pedro, a local event that you don't hear from on another station. I mean, it's just such a wide variety of things. We're really a one-stop shop. You really cannot get this anywhere else. And you know, all of it is vetted. All of it is fact-based. All of it is, you can trust. We've got 16 folks to go in the next 2 minutes to get back on track. LAist, thank you so much to those of you who are hearing our calls, because we really can't fall too far behind. We do miss these challenges. We have missed them. We just missed one yesterday, I believe. $13,000 on the line. Support all the journalism you rely on. LAist.com/give. You can go on the LAist app and give right there. It's extremely easy. Or you can call 866-888-5722.
1: Yeah, I want to go back to what you said, Aaron. You know, hearing from our members during this time, hearing why people support us, it carries me into the next pledge drive.
2: It does,
1: so I want to continue this. We still need to hear from 16 more of you. We see you. You're listening right now. We know there are more than 16 of you out there right now. You're probably sitting there thinking, oh, well, someone else will do it. The person next door will do it. No, we need you. You probably listen most mornings. You probably recognize Josie's voice. You probably know the programming schedule. Thank you for spending your morning with us, but we need you to give. We need you to become a member. It feels so much better listening, knowing that you are directly powering this service, that you are part of the LAist community. And we love meeting our members. It's one of our favorite things. I love going out into the field and talking to people that have been supporting us longer than I've been alive sometimes. That, it's such a unique thing with public media, and that is what you are supporting. 866-888-5722, LAist.com/give. Aaron, we're stuck at 16 to go with just seconds on the clock.
2: 16 to go. 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
20: Live from NPR News in Washington, I'm Nora Rahm. A $70 billion immigration enforcement package is headed to the House after narrowly passing the Senate yesterday. The measure would provide billions in additional funding for ICE and Border Patrol through the remainder of President Trump's term. NPR's Windsor Johnston reports.
21: The bill cleared the Senate after an overnight debate that stretched into the early morning hours on Friday. Supporters say the funding is needed to strengthen border security and expand immigration enforcement operations. Democrats oppose the measure, arguing it lacks sufficient oversight and could lead to a significant expansion of detention and deportation efforts. The debate was further complicated by controversy surrounding a separate fund, critics say. Could benefit some Trump allies, though Republican leaders insisted the focus should remain on immigration enforcement. The House is expected to take up the measure next week. Windsor Johnston, NPR News, Washington.
20: An Israeli airstrike targeted a Lebanese military vehicle, killing an officer and several soldiers. NPR's Jaina Raff has more.
22: The Lebanese military says the airstrikes targeted a military vehicle on a main road in southern Lebanon. Lebanese media said the dead included a brigadier general. Israel admitted it struck the vehicle and said it was investigating. It said it does not target Lebanese armed forces. The Lebanese army is a crucial part of a U.S.-brokered plan to disarm Hezbollah and move into areas the militant group controls. While the Lebanese government agreed to the ceasefire with Israel, Iran-backed Hezbollah has not. The ceasefire stipulates that Hezbollah stop attacks, but it reserves Israel's right to continue its invasion of southern Lebanon. On Saturday, Israel issued warnings to more villages in the south of planned attacks. Jaina Raff, NPR News, Beirut.
20: The U.S. military says it shot down multiple Iranian drones and missiles aimed at commercial ships in the Strait of Hormuz. Iranian officials say the ships were attempting to pass without Iran's permission. In Taiwan, a senior U.S. diplomat has urged the island to, quote, spend smarter on its national defense. The comments come as Taiwan waits for Washington to approve a $14 billion arms package. From Taipei, Jan Kemison Broomby has more.
23: Taiwan needs to learn from wars in Ukraine and the Middle East and spend smarter on its defense. That's the message from Raymond Green, director of the American Institute in Taiwan, the USA's de facto embassy on the island. Green says, quote, drones are changing the character of warfare. Investing in unmanned systems would be a way for Taiwan to increase deterrence against China, he said. The comments come after Secretary of State Marco Rubio said a $14 billion U.S. arms package to Taiwan remains under review. For NPR News, I'm Jan Kamzin-Brimby in Taipei.
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1: You're listening on LAist 89.3 during day three of our June member drive. My name is McKenna Kramer. I'm one of the reporters here, and I'm joined in studio by our climate and environment reporter, Erin Stone. Hey, Erin.
2: Hello. Good morning.
1: I want to start this hour with a thank you. Thank you to absolutely every single one of you that are supporting this service, especially because public media has been through a really challenging year. We're grappling with the loss of federal funding and how to keep this independent journalism stronger than ever. And that's what you are doing when you support LAist. And we are so, so appreciative of that. We see you, we thank you, and we're inviting more of you to join this. So that's why right now we're urging you to consider a monthly sustaining gift. And we keep saying sustaining because that with this loss of federal funding, we need to have something that we can rely on. And thankfully, we have you. We know there are folks out there listening right now who are already maybe sustaining members and can afford to increase that. Maybe you've never donated before. Maybe you're thinking someone else will do it. We are here to ask you to please step up now so we can stay on track to unlock this $13,000 challenge. We have fallen behind. Erin and I will be here along with you for the ride, but we got to hear from you. So give us a call, 1-866-888-5722-LAIST.com/give.
2: Yeah, and we're really leaning in on you, Go Fact Yourself fans, because we do have a really big goal this hour. We know you're tuning in for this show that you love, and your donation makes it possible for us to bring you this show every weekend. 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So when you become a monthly donor right now, you're essentially casting a vote for this show and saying, I love this, and I love that LAIST brings us this program. 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We have fallen behind in each hour since McKenna and I have been here since 8 a.m. trying to shepherd us through this $13,000 challenge, and we've unfortunately fallen behind in each hour. So now we're really relying on you guys now, who are tuning in now to listen, because we cannot afford to leave $13,000 on the table. We really can't. These are really difficult times for journalism. And as McKenna was saying, this is a movement. 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The federal funding is gone. We don't have any corporate overlord or billionaire to support us. It's all you. So that's awesome, actually. I'm really excited about that. It makes me so proud to work at a place that is 100% community-funded, nonprofit, public media, working for you, the public. That is why I get up every day. So join us. Be one of the 30 sustainers we need this hour to unlock $13,000, plus be automatically entered to win a vacation to Hawaii. I will add that in. LAIST.com/give, 866-888-5722, or go on the LAIST app and give right there. It takes a second.
1: When we don't see these numbers start to tick down again, we need to hear from 30 of you to step up this hour. When we don't see that, we start to worry, because it represents a much bigger picture. What kind of future does public media have? Could you imagine waking up and LAIST is not on the dial? NPR is not on the dial. What would you do? Will listeners like you step up now and support us so that we can continue to stay strong in Southern California and beyond? We always want to do more. We are always thinking how we can better serve you, our audience. We really hope that you will step up and support us, because without this federal funding, honestly, you're what we got. And
2: yes,
1: we trust you. We believe in you. We know that you were going to have our backs, but we really need to feel it this morning so we can unlock this $13,000 challenge. Thank you to Sydney Kanazawa in Los Angeles, who stepped up and says, in this divided world, it is so refreshing to hear the curiosity, hope, and joy LAIST reporters and hosts bring to us every day. I laugh and cry and smile, and I'm forever grateful of your reminder that we are all in this together. Sydney, that really touched me. Thank you so much.
2: I'm crying and smiling right now.
1: I really appreciate that. Sydney said it better than we could, honestly. Join the movement. Join Sydney. 866-888-5722-LAIST.com/give.
2: Yeah, that comment, Sydney, just really put the wind back in my sails. I so appreciate that. That's why we're here. We're here to serve you. We're not here to just berate you with horror. We're here to help invite you to get engaged, because there are just so many difficult things happening right now. So many people being affected, so many difficult things. And we want to reflect that. We want to help you navigate that. We want to hold a power to account around that. And we cannot do that without you. And I know it's hard to know how to make a difference in this world. But when you give right now, you are directly contributing to that journalism that holds power to account, that reflects the nuances of this community that we live in and supports you make decisions in your life. LAIST.com/give.
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0: A. competed against Leland Bowden, who you can see on Shrinking on Apple TV. With Helen out for this recording, actor and YouTuber Ashley Birch joined as co-host.
3: A was quizzed on his love of HBO series Veep. And even though he's no stranger to the radio, he's never been on a show quite like this.
0: First, tell us why you know and love the TV show Veep.
5: Julia Louis-Dreyfus. That is the main reason why. Mm-hmm. I've been a big fan of hers since Seinfeld. Then she did the show The New Adventures of Old Christine. I actually got to interview her last year. A movie came out that she was in. Mm-hmm. And when we interview, especially celebrities, because sometimes they like to talk a lot. They like to just talk. So when we come on, we try to take control of the interview. But I was a little nervous because it's Julia Louis-Dreyfus. So I said, hey, Julia, thank you very much for coming on the show. All authoritative, mm-hmm. right? And all of a sudden she goes, oh, no, thank you, A. Your voice is legendary in my car and in my head. I was like, oh, thank you, Julia. I fell apart right there. We did a great interview, but I was completely caught off guard the way she said that.
0: Oh, that's lovely. Yeah. A, Selena Meyer's director of communications is the much beleaguered Mike McClintock, played by Matt Walsh, who eventually leaves the White House for a career as a journalist. For up to 3 points, for what online news outlet did he work? For what network TV news outlet did he later work? And in the finale, way in the future, what famous and beloved actor's death does he interrupt Selena Meyer's funeral coverage to announce?
5: So Tom Hanks dies.
0: Okay.
5: CBS.
0: Mm-hmm.
5: And the first, what online
0: news outlet did he work for?
5: BuzzFeed.
0: BuzzFeed News. All right. Ashley is taking note of those answers. We have an expert on hand to tell us for sure. Ashley, who do we have tonight?
6: Joining us tonight is an actor whose career includes 2 Emmy nominations for playing Mike McClintock on Veep. Oh, wow. It's Matt Walsh!
0: Matt Walsh! Wonderful to see you. Thank you for joining us.
8: So great to be here. Hello, Pasadena.
0: Well, Matt, in addition to your TV work, you are one of the founders of the Upright Citizens Brigade Theater. You have appeared in iconic comedy movies like The Hangover, Step Brothers, Bad Santa, and Elf, and on TV in shows like Brooklyn Nine-Nine, Players, Hung, Curb Your Enthusiasm, and of course Veep, for which you received a SAG Award and those 2 nominations for Emmys. Very cool.
8: Thank you. Thank you, IMDb.
0: Well, let's talk about Veep. How did you get involved, and how did you understand what the show was before you got to see any of the footage of it? Because it's very unique.
8: I auditioned through a series of 5 auditions, mm-hmm. and in the second one, Julia and Armando Iannucci, the creator, were there, and it was very playful, and it was very improv-friendly, and there were a couple interviews in the middle where I felt like I didn't talk enough because it was very loose, but I succeeded through the gauntlet, and I got the job, so it was very stressful and scary, and I really wanted it because Armando had created so many great shows like The Thick of It and did the movie In the Loop and the Steve Coogan show, Alan Partridge. And so it was such great pedigree. And then my character in the pilot was this man who had been up all night getting a speech ready, and he had slept in his clothes. So I literally slept in my clothes the night before.
0: They call that method, I believe.
8: I guess it was. My wife loved it. She loved it.
0: The chemistry in the cast is so amazing. Was that there right from the start or something that developed over time?
8: I think it developed. We did a lot of rehearsals. Like, we would take our Saturdays and work scripts and play with things that weren't working. And so we put a lot of work into finding that chemistry. But such great writing. I mean, that was really the gift of that show. The writers were just incredible for all 7 seasons.
0: Well, the character of Mike, one of the things that he was known for was he always seemed to be snacking. How did that come about?
8: I think it was written in the first script. He was always dirty a little bit, and he would spill. And I come by some of that naturally. Yeah. Not dirty, but I do spill things. Yeah. And I think it's just funny, and I think they always, like, once they started suggesting, like, yeah, I'll grab a sandwich. And like, because it is a fun, like, you see, like, you know, Brad Pitt loves to eat in movies. It's a fun prop, so you can have a lot of fun, like, doing scene work, but also being more focused on the food and just
0: Well, the show was known for its very cutting insults that you were both on the giving and receiving end. Were there ones that were hard for you to say or hard for you to hear?
8: It was hard if it was like someone who came in for a day and they were, say, like, say they were a heavy set person and you had to insult their weight.
4: Right.
8: So you would always go, hey, I'm going to.

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1: With your co-star Tim Simons, who played Jonah, what was that rewatch experience like for you?
2: Well, we did it. I think we started during COVID because we wanted to do something.
1: Yeah.
2: And it was also an excuse to connect because we're all still friends. So we would have Tony, Julia, Sam come by many times and the writers. And then by the end of it, we've gone through all the episodes. So we just transitioned to any movie with a president. So we just bring in people that are actors or celebrities and we just pick a movie and we talk about anything.
1: And is it the movie that they were in or just?
2: No,
1: that would be silly.
2: Like there's so many movies with presidents that have nothing to do with politics.
3: Yeah. What's your favorite one that you've done so far?
2: Oh, my God. That's a good question. I mean, the Rock's pretty good.
3: Oh, that's really good.
2: Action ones are really fun. I don't know. Mars Attacks, too.
1: Mars Attacks. Yeah, that's great as well. Well, let's get to the reason we brought you here tonight as far as our game is concerned. You heard the question that we asked of A. First, we wanted to know that character Mike McClintock, after he left the White House for a career in journalism, what online news network did A say?
3: BuzzFeed.
1: And Matt?
2: That is correct.
1: Wow!
2: I also want to say I do enjoy your voice like Julia. I am a fan. I like hearing it in my car. It's a good voice.
1: Oh, lovely.
2: Yeah.
1: I don't even know if we needed to get the rest of the points. I mean, that was, what else are you looking for? All right, that is a point there for A. Next, we wanted to know what was the network TV news outlet that Mike later worked for. Ashley, what did A say?
3: CBS.
1: And Matt?
2: CBS is correct.
1: CBS is correct. That's another point. And finally, we wanted to know, in the finale, way in the future, what famous and beloved actor's death does he interrupt Selena Meyer's funeral coverage to announce? Ashley, what did A say?
3: Tom Hanks.
1: And Matt?
2: Tom Hanks is correct.
1: Three for three on the cluster, both of our guests tonight.
3: Hey, while we have our expert here, is there anything else you'd like to say or ask?
4: No, just your character and your show means a lot to me. I watch it on a loop all the time. I watched it all day today just to try and be ready just in case. But yeah, it feeds me. It's just.
2: Do you watch it to go? A lot of people watch it to go to sleep. Do you watch it to go to sleep?
4: Well, so I watch anything. Okay, so Seinfeld, I'll watch to go to sleep. Okay. New Adventures of Old Christine and Veep.
2: Okay.
4: And so I got into an argument. Not an argument. I disagreed with Jerry Seinfeld on something because I told him that. He was doing a press for Frosted. And so I told him, hey, you know, I have Seinfeld on all night and all day. And I still laugh at a lot of the jokes because they're funny. Mm-hmm. I treat it like a song, a favorite song you'd sing along to, right? Mm-hmm. Because you remember how good it is. And he goes, that's not how it works, eh? I said, like, what do you mean? He's like, that's not how comedy works. You're doing that wrong. And I said, Jerry, I got to disagree with you on that. And I'm thinking to myself, I'm disagreeing with Jerry Seinfeld about how comedy works.
1: Well, Matt, do you want to validate that it's okay that A falls asleep to your work?
2: I just find it strange that all that vulgarity puts people to sleep.
4: Well,
2: a lot of people
4: Julia.
2: Use it. Yeah, well, we all speak kind of rough, but yeah, a lot of it comes from Julia.
1: Yeah, I'm sure it makes for very interesting dreams as well.
2: Yeah.
1: Matt, it's so wonderful that you joined us. If people want to find out more about what you're up to, where can they do that?
2: Check out Second in Command. That's kind of what I'm up to lately. That's a simple one.
1: Excellent. Well, thank you so much for making this simple night special. It is Matt Walsh, everybody. Thank you for being here, Matt Walsh.
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6: 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You heard him, folks. This is day 3 of our June member drive. My name is McKenna Kramer. I'm one of the reporters here, and I'm joined in studio by fellow reporter Aaron Stone. Hey, hey.
7: Hello.
6: So supporting LAist is all about giving the amount that works for you, whether that's $10 a month, $100.

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1: Yeah, and this June member drive really is a critical time for us because we're almost 1 year out from the historic vote by Congress that defunded public media. So here at LAist, that meant $1.7 million that was already allocated and it was just stripped from us. So we are now making up for that. And you are how we're making up for that. It's about growing the village of support, which is actually really cool. I actually see that as a positive thing long term. It's stressful right now because we're trying to make up for it and we're trying to just basically make it through the difficulty. But once we gather, once we become a bigger village, we can stick with you long into the future. We can serve you better and better long into the future, because that's what we want to do. I mean, McKenna and I, there's 16 of us here, reporters, that cover a region of more than 10 million people. And there are so many stories we want to tell. We hear from you that we just can't get to because we don't have the resources. So we don't want to just survive. We want to thrive. We want to serve you better and better into the future, because this world is complicated. There's so much going on, and there's just more and more need for calm, tempered, nuanced reporting on what is happening to uncover the truth instead of just the talking heads that claim to know the truth. That's not what we do here. Thank you so much to Suzanne Buck in Woodland Hills, who says, proud to be a part of this. Thank you, Suzanne. We're proud to have you. George Fields in Long Beach. Thank you. Victoria Clark in Laramie, Wyoming. Ooh. Thank you, Victoria. Amazing. 866-888-5722 is the number to call. You can go to LAist.com/give, or you can just open the LAist app on your phone and give right there and become a monthly donor there.
0: One of our donors earlier said that they pulled over their car.
1: Yeah.
0: Be safe about it, folks. No matter where you are in Southern California or in the world out in Wyoming. Mm-hmm. We had someone in the DMV area earlier. We have been working on this $13,000 challenge with you all morning long, and we still need to hear from 25 more of you in the next 40 minutes or so to stay on track. And we have fallen behind. I'm going to be honest with you. This is a stressful time for us. We have missed challenges before. I don't want to do that. I don't want to let this anonymous group of LAS supporters who put this challenge up, don't want to let them down. Don't want to let the team down. I'm looking at about seven of us here today. We're all here trying to raise this funding, raise this support for LAS so that we can, like Aaron said, grow. We always want to be stronger. We always want to do more. And that is what you are supporting when you support LAS. 866-888-5722. And please, please leave us your name. Leave us a note. Tell us why you're supporting, whether it's Josie, whether it's Aaron, whether it's a show that you've heard on air. I want you to think about that and let us know, because it's truly what keeps us going during this time. So go to LAist.com/give.
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0: Have you ever dreamed about watching a Dodger game with Larry Mantle? 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
5: And I'm J. Keith Van Stratton. Lonnie Love is a comedian and an Emmy Award-winning TV host. On New Year's Day, she hosted the world-famous Tournament of Roses parade.
4: And with all due respect to the Tournament of Roses, I think Lonnie was even more excited to be part of our show.
5: I choose to believe that, too. Here she is alongside TikTok sensation, your Korean dad, Nick Cho, in her quiz about Michael Jackson music. Tell us why you know and love Michael Jackson.
6: Oh, he's the king of pop. I grew up on him, from the Jackson 5s to the Jacksons to his own solo career, him being in The Wiz. He's just been a part of my life. He's always been there.
5: What is your favorite Michael Jackson era? You mentioned a lot of them.
6: Oh, it has to be the Thriller era. Mm-hmm.
5: In March of 1988, Michael Jackson became the first artist in the history of the Billboard Hot 100 to have four songs from one album hit number one, a record he broke with a fifth song a few months later. Two of those songs had something special in common, singer and songwriter Syeda Garrett. For up to 3 points, which number one song from the album was a love duet between Michael and Syeda Garrett? Which number one song from the album was co-written by Syeda Garrett and featured her voice in the background along with the Andre Crouch Choir?
6: Oh, God.
5: And on which number one album from 1988 did both of these number one songs appear?
6: Well, first of all, I love Syeda Garrett. I just love her. Mm-hmm. And the love duet is I Can't Stop Loving You.
5: Okay.
6: The number one song from the album is Man in the Mirror, and the album is titled Bad.
5: All right. Well, Helen is taking note of those answers. We have an expert on hand who can tell us for sure. Helen, who do we have tonight?
4: Joining us tonight is a Grammy-winning and two-time Oscar-nominated singer, songwriter, and actor whose legendary career includes work on two number one hits with Michael Jackson. It's Syeda Garrett!
5: Syeda Garrett!
4: Oh my God!
5: Syeda doing a little bit of her Thriller dance.
4: Syeda.
5: Hello, Syeda.
6: Oh, this was so worth coming. Oh my! If I had known, I would have put on lashes. I'm like, oh my God.
7: Oh my God! I'm so happy to be here.
5: Thank you, Syeda. Thanks. Wonderful to see you.
7: This is so fun. So glad to be here.
5: Excellent.
7: Hi. Who are you?
6: That's Syeda. That is her.
8: I'm your Korean dad.
7: Yes. I never had one of those.
5: Well, Syeda, my goodness. As a songwriter, your songs have been featured in films like Dreamgirls, Rio, The Color Purple. As a singer, you've sung at the Super Bowl and the Grammys. You've toured with Madonna, Quincy Jones, Sergio Mendez, among others. And just some of the people who've recorded on your songs include Aretha Franklin, Miles Davis, Ray Charles, Sarah Vaughan, Ella Fitzgerald, Jennifer Hudson, and the Sugar Hill Gang.
7: Oh, my God, I feel so old.
5: I'm not even done yet. You've received two Oscar nominations, a Grammy Award, and a UNESCO Center for Peace Cross-Cultural Ambassador Award. Syeda Garrett, everybody.
4: Wow. Wow.
5: And you do not look or sound old at all. You look absolutely amazing, if you don't mind my saying.
7: Your check is in the mail.
5: Thank you so much. I prefer Venmo. Syeda, much of your career involved working with Quincy Jones, and you say he actually discovered you. How did Quincy discover you?
7: Years ago, there was a magazine called The Music Connection, and Quincy took out an ad, a cattle call, if you will. Mm. It took 9 months. Four people, me and three dudes. We became a group called Deco, and we performed on Quincy's Back on the Block album, and I wrote a few songs on that album, and the rest is herstory.
5: Yeah, it is. That's incredible.
7: I love you.
5: Yeah. Well, of course, you are probably best known for your work with Michael Jackson. What do you remember about meeting him and how that happened?
7: I met him through the song, Man in the Mirror. They called me when they were in the studio, so I came down, and Quincy said, Michael has a problem with the key. It's a little bit too high. Quincy Jones puts Michael Jackson on the phone. Now, I don't know about you, Lonnie, and I really don't know about you, Korean Dad, but when I was coming up, Michael Jackson, and when Quincy Jones put my husband on the phone, the first thing Michael Jackson said to me was, I love this song. And I'm like, yes. The second thing Michael Jackson, my husband, said to me was, I love your voice. And it was just the most surreal experience I've had until I was invited to what I thought was finished recording Man in the Mirror. I walk in the studio and they got this other song playing. Quincy said, Sid, you like this song? And I'm listening to the song. I'm like, yeah, I like this song. And he said, can you sing it? Yeah, I can sing it. And I walk into the studio. Michael's walking behind me. And on the music stand, it's a music sheet that says, I just can't stop loving you. Michael Saida. Michael Saida. And it was in that moment that I realized I'm going to duet with my husband.
8: Wait, so what? Okay, so he sang his part. What was your part?
7: I hear.

0: You know how I feel. This thing can't go wrong.
1: Wow.
2: Oh, my God. Oh, my God. Oh, my God. That was amazing.
1: Holy moly.
2: Oh, my God. Lonnie, are you fangirling so hard right now?
3: Oh, this is my girl right here. I'm surprised y'all were able to get her. Oh, my goodness.
0: I tried to tell him, but you know.
1: Well, let's get to the reason we brought you here as far as our game is concerned. You heard the questions that we asked.
0: No, we're having so much fun.
4: I know, but we have to do the other thing.
1: Lonnie's got a flight to catch.
3: Oh, yeah.
0: I do. Always, always.
1: Always, yeah. First, we wanted to know, what was that number one song from that album that was a love duet between Michael and someone named Syeda Garrett? Helen, what did Lonnie say?
2: Lonnie said, "I can't stop loving you."
1: And Syeda? It is I Just Can't Stop Loving You, but you are their expert.
0: I Just Can't Stop Loving You was the duet. I Can't Stop Loving You was Ray Charles' song.
3: Oh.
0: I can't stop.
3: Tomato.
0: Okay, you know what?
1: Do you want to give her the point or a half point?
0: She can get the point.
2: Yes.
1: Full point for Lonnie. Very nice.
3: My heart was there.
1: Your heart was there for sure. Next, we want to know what number one song from that same album was co-written by Syeda Garrett. Helen, what did Lonnie say?
2: Lonnie said Man in the Mirror.
1: And Syeda?
0: Lonnie was right. Absolutely.
1: No doubt about that.
0: Right.
1: And finally, want to know on which number one album did both of those number one songs appear? Helen, what did Lonnie say?
2: Lonnie said bad.
1: And Syeda?
0: Because she's bad.
3: Yeah.
0: She's bad.
1: A perfect cluster for our Lonnie Law. Very nice.
0: She knows some Michael Jackson stuff.
2: Lonnie, while we have Syeda here, is there anything you want to ask or say?
3: Thank you for all the wonderful work, the stories. I just love.
0: Bless
3: you
0: your heart. Thank you
3: so
0: much.
3: I just love you so much. Thank you.
0: You have been in my life for so many years. It feels like I already know you because of your presence on television. And you're so real. You're so yourself on TV. I will be talking about this for days.
1: Yes.
3: All the time.
1: I think some of us will hear as well. Syeda, if people want to find out more about you and what you're up to, where can they do that?
0: You can find me at Syeda.com, Syeda.com. I'm happy to be just active in any way that I can be, especially in the business we're in today.
1: And we are so happy that that activity led us to you today, everybody. Syeda Garrett, what a treat. Thank you, Syeda.
0: Thank you, everybody.
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5: 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My name is McKenna Kramer. I'm one of the reporters here, and I'm joined in studio today with Aaron Stone, our climate and environment reporter. 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
5: We are taking a little peek behind the curtain. We know Go Fact Yourself is a very popular show on the weekends here at LAist, and we see the numbers, so we know
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6: Yeah, and I'm just curious, what is preventing you from donating? I know if you're not in a position to give, that is totally fine. We're not asking you to give at all. We're asking folks that do have it within their budget to say $10 a month, $15 a month. Why not? Why not? Maybe ask yourself that. You've been listening, so you know that public radio is special. It's worth supporting. But you're not giving. I don't know what else McKenna and I can say to entice you to join us financially, because we believe in this service. We believe in the right of every single person to have access to honest, fact-based, independent journalism. We believe in that. And when you give now, you are keeping that going. We don't have a paywall. We don't, you don't have to pay to turn on the radio. That is because of listeners like you who have stepped up again and again to keep us supported. And with our loss of federal funding, we need more of you to step up. Think of everybody in the LA region gave $5 a month. I mean, we would be set for years and years down the line, right? So it really, whatever amount makes sense for you makes sense for us. It goes even further right now because there's $13,000 on the line. It's essential that you give now because it is the first full year we're operating without $1.7 million in federal funding we used to rely on, had planned for before it was stripped away. So this is the moment. We don't only bring you the tough stuff and the hard news that you need. We also bring you shows like Go Fact Yourself that make you laugh and kind of reset and remember the joy there is in life. So give us a call, 866-888-5722, or you can go to laist.com/give or just open the LAist app and give right there.
5: Yeah, everyone at LAist truly lives and breathes what we're telling you. Aaron and I believe in this so much. We're here on a Saturday morning with you. We don't usually work this weekends, but we wanted to help you, entice you to join this movement. There are so many wonderful ways to give right now. So if you donate now in any amount, you'll be automatically entered to win a Hawaiian vacation. So this sweepstakes prize includes 6 nights for you and a guest. And this is like a choose your own adventure vacation. So you can choose one island or split your time between two. I know air prices have been really expensive right now, but don't worry, we got that covered. And again, you will be automatically entered to win when you step up and become one of the 23 folks that we need to hear from the next 20 minutes to stay on track. What are you waiting for? Give us a call, 866-888-5722, laist.com/give.
6: 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And we really cannot afford to miss this challenge. But it's really up to you. 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
1: And I'm J. Keith Van Stratton. 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
2: That includes when one of our experts totally brings the house down. Up next is actor Stephen Tobolowsky, Ned Ryerson from Groundhog Day himself, quizzed on his love of Charles Dickens against comedian Aparna Nancherla.
1: Now, once we get to the expert, really listen to that live crowd of happy people and know that that happiness is only possible because of public radio members like you. Tell us why you know and love the work of Charles Dickens.
9: I picked up a Charles Dickens book when I was acting on the set. The chapters are short. Mm. They always begin with a bang, and they always end with a cliffhanger. It's just great to read when you're waiting. The interesting thing about Charles Dickens was he never wanted to be a writer. He wanted to be an actor. Not only an actor, but a comic actor. Mm-hmm. And so Charles Dickens started, as a young guy, started writing out these skits for his guys to do, like Saturday Night Live. Anyway, his story kind of grabbed me. And then as I saw how easily he goes into comedy and to tragedy and can break your heart and tell you the greatest story in the world, they're the most inspiring books, hilarious, heartbreaking, beautiful, and wise. That's why I like him.
1: Although very popular and well-regarded, Charles Dickens did not win any major awards for his novels, but a musical film adaptation of a Dickens novel did, the Academy Award for Best Picture of 1968. For up to 3 points, what novel was this movie based on? What main female character in the book and the movie tries to save the title child character and is murdered? And in the movie, that character sings the classic song, As Long As He Needs Me, about another character who has a dog. In the book and the movie, what is that dog's name?
9: The novel would be called Oliver Twist.
1: Okay.
9: Never before has a boy wanted more. Mm-hmm. Oliver. Mm-hmm. Oliver.
1: Right? I know my question sounded like I was asking you to sing the entire score. But really what I was asking for is the name of one of the other characters.
10: Don't question his process.
1: I will not, no.
9: No, female character. Mm-hmm.
1: We're also looking for the dog's name. Of the person that she sang that song about.
9: Pooch. Mm-hmm. And what was the last?
1: The female name.
9: Veronica.
1: And Veronica. All right, Helen is taking note of those answers. We have an expert on hand who can tell us for sure. Helen, who do we have tonight?
2: Joining us tonight is a legendary singer and actor whose storied career includes starring in the Best Picture of 1968. It's Shaney Wallace.
1: Shaney Wallace, ladies and gentlemen.
2: Goodness!
1: Whoa, an impromptu standing ovation.
2: Standing ovation action happening.
10: Nice to see everybody.
1: Yes, it's nice to see you.
10: It sounds like you're having a great time.
1: Yeah, well, it's much better now as well.
10: Are you enjoying it?
9: I was until the last question.
1: All right, well, Shaney, my goodness, for those who aren't fully aware of the amazing career that you've had, you've recorded albums, you've sung on the Oscars, the Hollywood Palace, the Ed Sullivan Show, you've acted in multiple shows on Broadway and in London's West End, and in TV shows from Gunsmoke to The Young and the Restless. You've worked with folks including Jerry Lewis, Carol Burnett, Liberace, and Charlie Chaplin, and you've appeared in beloved movies including The Great Mouse Detective, and of course a certain Academy Award-winning adaptation of a certain Charles Dickens novel. It is Shaney Wallace, ladies and gentlemen.
10: Wow.
2: The Great Mouse Detective?
10: Yes. Yeah. When you read all those things off, I can't believe I did those things.
1: It's pretty great.
10: I'm so old.
1: Well, since you brought it up, you had said that it was okay for me to ask because I know you're very proud to say how old you are now. How old are you right now?
10: 92
1: years old.
10: You? 74. Oh, you're just a kid.
1: Yeah. Our topic tonight is the work of Charles Dickens. How familiar were you with the novel that movie was based on before you got the movie?
10: I knew of the role, and I was tested for the role with a lot of other young ladies. You have to bring yourself to that role. Even though you've read about the character, even though you know the character, you still have to do your thing, right? Mm-hmm.
9: Right. You emerge from the role. You make the role yours from your heart and your soul.
10: Everybody had to do the same thing, work their bloody off.
1: Yeah, that's true. It matters. The film that you had such a big role in won the Oscar for Best Picture. Did that mean something to you to be in the Best Picture of the year?
10: I always thought it was beautifully made. There are only a few of those made. You go see movies every week, you see this, you see that, but comes along something really special, really, really special, and you just know it in your bones.
1: And the director had never done a musical before, right? It wasn't something that he was familiar with.
10: You know, it wasn't, but he was brilliant. Everything about that musical is just brilliant. Listen, I'm so bloody old now, you have to excuse me. I'm 90 bloody two.
1: There's nothing to excuse. There's nothing to excuse. We're happy to talk to you.
2: You're a delight.
10: What are you going to do?
1: Absolute delight.
10: What are you going to do?
2: You're just a delight. Jeannie, do you still sing?
10: Yes.
2: You do?
10: Yes, as long as he needs me. Any more?
1: Yes, absolutely.

0: feel very, very lucky right now. Well, let's get to the reason we brought you here as far as our silly little game is concerned. You did hear the questions that we asked of Stephen. First, we wanted to know, what novel was the best picture of 1968 based on? It is something written by Charles Dickens. Helen, what did Stephen say?
1: Stephen said Oliver Twist.
0: And Shaney?
2: Oh, I think that's right.
0: I think so as well. That is a point for Stephen. Next, we wanted to know, what is the main female character who tries to save the title character and is murdered? Helen, what did Stephen say?
1: Stephen said Veronica.
0: And Shaney?
2: Nancy.
0: Nancy. I think you know that now, Stephen, just weren't able to access it at the time. No worries. That's fine. And finally, wanted to know, what is the name of the dog that belonged to the character that was sung about in As Long As He Needs Me? Helen, what did Stephen say?
1: Stephen said Pooch.
2: That's wrong.
0: Oh, Shaney, you went... Said with such glee. Shaney, what is the correct answer?
2: Bullseye.
0: Bullseye, yes.
1: Stephen, while we have Shaney here, is there anything you'd like to ask or say?
3: What do you think is the hardest thing about being an actor, and what do you think is the most rewarding?
2: I think the hardest thing is being truthful to yourself.
3: I agree with 100%.
0: Yeah. And the most rewarding thing, Stephen also asked?
2: Everybody saying, oh, you're wonderful.
4: Don't you all love that? Yeah.
2: Oh, you're wonderful.
0: Well, this might sound insincere, but you are wonderful. Thank you for joining us tonight, Shaney Wallace, everybody. Shaney Wallace.
5: Contributing to your public radio station makes an impact, and I'm happy to say that this segment we did with Shaney Wallace made an impact as well. Shaney credits this very appearance with getting her flown to England to appear on Britain's Got Talent, where she also performed this song. You can see that appearance where she brings down the house again on YouTube, and I really recommend you do. And just think, that wouldn't have happened without your generous contributions to this station.
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6: 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My name is McKenna Kramer. I'm here in studio with the one, the only Aaron Stone.
7: Hello. I do share a name with many others, but
6: 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That sounds like a tall order. It is a tall order. Yes. We have been winding down, but we know that we can do it because we have you. We need you to step up and join the public radio movement like Edward Diaz in Los Angeles and Kevin Baltrop in La Crescenta Montrose. Be like Edward. Be like Kevin. 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I don't want to get stressed in the next hour, so please, this challenge is in jeopardy, but you can make the difference. 866-888-5722, laist.com/give.
7: Yeah, just to reset on where we're at, we are in the midst, actually reaching the end, the final hour of a $13,000 challenge. 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And more in this day and age, journalists are doing more and more with less and less. 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I mean, right, McKenna? We want to be able to serve you better. better. We want to be able to cover every single story we hear from sources about, but we simply can't because we don't have the resources. We're going to be here for you no matter what, but we really do need to grow the village of support so that we can thrive into the future with the, without our federal funding that we used to rely on. So we're counting on you, especially because we are now 100% community funded. No more federal funding, no more $1.7 million, previously our single largest sustaining member. 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I actually am very optimistic about that. I think it's really cool to be 100% funded by the community because we're here to serve you. 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
9: 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Or would they? 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
8: 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We are still working on this $13,000 challenge. We have been with you all morning long. Please start your donation now. We are in the final minutes of this hour, and we need to hear from 18 more of you. And please leave us your name. Leave us a note. Tell us why you are supporting LAist. If you listen with your pets, if you listen with your kids, if you listen with your grandma, include them too. We will, Aaron and I will pretend you're in the studio with us.
7: Yes.
8: It's truly one of our favorite things about doing this. So what are you waiting for? $10 a month. $20 a month. Those donations can be the difference between us unlocking $13,000 or not. So put that into perspective. You could be the key that we need to unlock this $13,000 to power the local journalism that you rely on and that you trust. That is a really big task these days.
7: Yeah.
8: It's to be trustworthy and to hold on to that. And that's something that we take very seriously. We're not going to let you down. And that is what you are supporting. 866-888-5722.
7: Yeah, please don't assume someone else will give. I know I grew up with my mother telling me that, saying, don't assume, it makes a... So you know how it goes, but we're public media. So just don't assume someone else will give. Assuming is never a good thing to do. They're not giving for whatever reason. Public radio is not a priority for everyone. We get it. It's okay. But for you, you're listening now, you care, and it can feel tough to feel like you're making a difference. But when you give to LAist, you're supporting every single news and educational program that we have here. 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You don't have to go to multiple sites to get the national news, too. 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
8: Thank you so much to Patrick McClung in Monrovia and Stephen Smith in Los Angeles. Patrick and Stephen stepped up, heard our call this morning, and are joining the movement.
7: So thank you.
8: What are you waiting for? I want you to think back over the last couple months. Did you use our voter game plan to fill out your primary ballot? Did you look at those judicial guides? If you had a driveway moment over the last couple months, if there's a story that really touched you, I want you to think for a second and put a dollar amount on that. And that is what we're asking you to do. You know, I love telling a story, but I had a source one time. I was going to them. It was for an interview. He's like, I'm so sorry, I'm 5 minutes late. Larry Mantle just had this great interview. I had to listen to it. That's honestly the best thing ever. That's what we want to do. We want to inspire
7: you. We're happy for
8: you
7: to be late for listening to
8: Larry
7: Mantle.
8: Yeah, we want to touch you. We want to bring you joy. We want to make sure you're informed and that you're connected with everything that Southern California has to offer. But we can only do that when you are here to support us. We are relying on you, so please don't let us down. $13,000 is on the line. We need to hear from 16 more people in the next 3 minutes to stay on track. If not, we are truly at risk of losing this challenge. I do not want to let that happen. There are so many of us here early on a Saturday morning to try to get this done. We need you. 866-888-5722, LAist.com/give.
7: Yeah, I mean, LAist, we're a constant companion, right? I mean, I hope that you feel like you're friends with us because we feel like we're friends with you. I mean, we are here to serve you. We are grateful. We are glad to do that. And we're here for you every single day. Please be there for us now. We are really, yeah, it is really reaching a crunch time. We're entering the last hour of this challenge, and we are still 16 folks behind from what our hourly goals were. So we've got to pick up the pace, 16 to go in just the next couple of minutes to get back on track. And we really wouldn't have this urgency or be asking if it wasn't 15. So crucial. 15. Thank you so much, the listeners who are stepping up. As you know, public radio has been under threat. News organizations across the country have been under threat. And local news especially is getting harder and harder to find. 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That is what we love to do. 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
8: We are asking you to give in whatever amount is right for you. 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
7: Absolutely
8: truly
7: not.
8: Whatever is right for you. 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
7: We don't just ask you for something.
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8: 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We are down to 13 more people.
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12: Live from NPR News in Washington, I'm Nora Rahm. Israel has used white phosphorus over civilian areas in Lebanon, according to the New York Times. White phosphorus is a chemical that can cause burns and other injuries. NPR's Stephen Bisaha has more.
13: White phosphorus is not banned under international law and can be used to create smoke screens or mark military targets. But Badr Hassan with Amnesty International says it is illegal to use over civilian areas due to its indiscriminate harm.
14: The likelihood of its causing suffering, causing damage, causing long-term damage as well, both to the respiratory system and burns.
13: Human Rights Watch says Israel used white phosphorus over Lebanese homes in March, and the Times says the substance was used as recently as last week. NPR has not independently verified those claims, and Israel denies using the substance in a way that violates international law. Stephen Bisaha, NPR News.
12: The prediction market companies are spending millions of dollars on influencers to promote the sites on social media. But as NPR's Bobby Allen reports, some of the creators are spreading misinformation about elections.
15: Polymarket and Kalshi are paying influencers up to $500 per post to spread the word about prediction markets, where people can bet on everything from the color of President Trump's tie to war to election outcomes. In recent weeks, some of those paid influencers have been spreading fabrications about the Los Angeles mayor's race, claiming without evidence that the process has been beset with fraud. After NPR pointed this out to Kalshi, the company asked influencers to take down posts. Polymarket never responded to requests for comment. Misinformation experts say it's a preview of what's to come ahead of the midterms. Fears also persist about the markets themselves, which can be manipulated by bad actors or bettors aligned with one candidate. Bobby Allen, NPR News.
12: The Supreme Court is in the final weeks of its 2025-2026 term. There are still 23 decisions yet to be announced. NPR's Carrie Johnson reports a major one concerns President Trump's efforts to end birthright citizenship, that babies born in the U.S. are U.S. citizens.
16: The biggest case of this term, and the one that's most important to President Trump, involves immigration, specifically that executive order he signed on day one after he returned to the White House. That order would strip the guarantee of birthright citizenship to babies born on American soil. For more than a century, people have understood the 14th Amendment to ensure all persons born here are Americans. At oral argument, the Trump administration had a rough go of things. Even several of the conservative justices cast doubt on the administration's position.
12: NPR's Carrie Johnson reporting. A new poll finds the public is evenly divided on whether the Supreme Court is motivated by law or politics. But a majority of those questioned, 79%, approve term limits for the justices. This is NPR News.
17: This is Ira Glass of This American Life. And if you're hearing the sound of my voice, chances are you listen to this radio station all the time, but you never pledge. And why not? Well, I hold in my hand a survey of listeners like you. Chances are you don't give, and these people are like you. And it says here that 84% of all people who don't give, when surveyed, say that the reason why they don't give is that they simply believe that someone else will give. That just kills me. Friend, someone else is not giving. That's why these pledge drives last so long. That's why we spend hour after hour here, leaving our normal jobs to come on here and sell something, frankly, that most of us are terrible at. That's why we got into public broadcasting. Because we don't belong in the commercial sector. And now here we are. Here I am, talking to you. Someone else will give. As you consider whether or not you are the someone else who should be giving, I would ask you to just look in the mirror. Look in the mirror, my friend. Right this second. You're not just listening to your public radio station right now. You've stuck around for the pledge drive. You've continued to listen through the pledge pitch breaks. That's what you're listening to right now on the radio. This isn't programming. I'm not going to tell you anything about the world. I'm not going to bring you the voices of people you couldn't hear anywhere else. I'm not going to bring you news or analysis or great music or great stories. You stuck around in the pledge drive, which means basically you're a pretty hardcore listener. I mean, you're a pretty serious public radio listener. And you know that we need your help. You know we wouldn't be doing this for hour after hour if we didn't actually need your help. And you know that you've been meaning to get around to it. So, if you can afford to call, if you can afford to help us out, we are doing this only because we have no choice. We do need your help. And you know you've been meaning to do it. Why not now? Look in the mirror. Here's the number to call.
8: 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You're listening to LAist 89.3 during our June member drive. My name is McKenna Kramer. I'm one of the reporters here, and I'm joined in studio by fellow reporter Aaron Stone. Hey, Aaron.
7: Hello.
8: All right. This is it.
7: This is it.
8: The final hour of this Saturday morning, this final hour of a huge $13,000 challenge that Aaron and I have been with you all morning long trying to count down. 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But sustainability is the name of the game this time. Our federal funding was clawed back But the good things is that we have you. And you, when you give, you are we are relying on you. You're making sure that we can stay sustainable now and for the future. 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
7: Yeah, and just to reset, if you're just tuning in, we are at the last hour of... McKenna and I have been here since 8 a.m. trying to set hourly goals to unlock $13,000 that an anonymous group of LAS supporters has generously said, hey, LAS, we want to give you $13,000. We'll give it to you, but if and only if others join us in this effort. They want to help. They don't want to be the only one giving. They want others to join in this effort. So they said, we'll give you $13,000 if and only if you get 100 monthly new or upgrading monthly listeners by noon. So now we are in the final stretch. 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This is really the strategy now, is to grow the village of support so that we can stay strong into the future after losing our federal funding, $1.7 million a year that we used to rely on. So now we just got to grow. We just got to, whatever. We're not asking any one person to give that $1.7 million, though. Hey, if you do, we'll take it. But we're asking people to give whatever makes sense for your budget. So $10 a month, $20 a month, $50 a month, whatever makes sense for you makes sense for us. But please do it now so that we can secure $13,000 that goes directly into the news and programming you hear here every single day. 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LAist.com/give, 866-888-5722, or you can go right on your phone and open the LAist app if you have it there and give right there.
8: It takes a village to produce the local trustworthy news that you rely on, and we are inviting you into this village. Honestly, I think this challenge is such a great core of our audience. There's a group of anonymous LAS supporters. They're not even, you know, getting the name recognition, right, and they want to give us this money, but they also want to invite you into that village. That, to me, just is the perfect example of what is so special about this. But this is not going to happen if we don't hit this goal. If we only get 99 of you, we got to go back to this anonymous group of supporters and say, I'm sorry, we just couldn't do it. And that has happened before.
7: It just happened yesterday on Morning Edition.
8: We need 65 of you in the next 50 minutes or so. That really is a tall order. I'm not going to lie, I'm really nervous about this.
7: Yeah.
8: Aaron and I will be here the entire ride with you, but we got to hear from you.
7: We can't believe in you. We do.
8: We really do believe in you. We can't call and donate 65 times. I wish we could.
7: Yeah.
8: So we need 65.
7: We're already monthly sustaining members,
8: exactly.
7: Actually.
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18: From NPR and WBEZ Chicago, this is Wait, Wait, Don't Tell Me, the NPR News Quiz. I'm the bill you wish came more than once a month, Bill Curtis. And here's your host at the Studebaker Theater in downtown Chicago, Peter Sagal.
19: Thank you, Bill. Thank you, everybody. Thank you, everybody. I'm excited, too. 2026 is a, shall we say, exciting year for us because, as you may have heard, all federal funding for public radio ended last year. I agree. Boo. Yes. So we are now more than ever dependent on the support of you, the listener. And if you can hear this right now, guess what? That means you're the listener and we need you.
20: To put it another way, we need you.
19: But of course, this is a two-way street. We like to think we give you value for your money. For example, last November, we featured an instant classic. Tiffany Haddish told us about some of the jobs she had before she became a famous actor and comedian, and along the way, made me regret my own bar mitzvah.
21: I was a sous chef. Then I was a professional babysitter. Also, I was an energy producer at Bar and Bat Mitzvahs for like 11 years. I was an activities coordinator at a youth center.
22: Wait, back up.
21: Sound work. I did a camera assistant, gaffer, a set deck. I've done all the jobs.
19: I have to ask you, hang on, I think you and I have the same question. An energy producer at Bar and Bat Mitzvahs?
21: I did bar bat mitzvahs, executive parties, Christmas parties, Hanukkah parties, funerals, you name it. My job produced amazing energy.
19: Wait a minute. So you were kind of a hype woman? You were like got the crowd hyped up?
21: I wouldn't call that a hype woman. What I call it is an energy producer.
19: Okay.
21: I got you.
23: Yeah,
19: so
23: Peter.
19: I'm just flashing back.
21: You call it a hype woman? That sounds like Flavor Flav to me. No.
19: No, that's not it.
21: Okay. Amazing energy.
19: All right, let me try
21: this. This is make grandma and grandpa get up out the chair. The energy's so good, they got to start dancing.
19: All right, I do, actually. So I'm thinking back many, many years to my own bar mitzvah. This was a very long time ago. And I did not have an energy producer of any kind.
21: And it was a boring party, wasn't it?
19: It was pretty dull.
23: I'm honest.
19: It was pretty dull.
23: Peter.
19: So it's too late now. But
21: it's never too late.
19: All right.
21: We can throw you a 67th birthday party.
19: We can do that. And thank you for that estimate of my age. It crippled me. But first of all, so if you had been at my bar mitzvah many years ago, could you briefly demonstrate how you would have energized the party so it was not the drab synagogue assembly room experience that it was?
21: First, I would go to you and I would go, young Peter.
19: Yes.
21: Please take my beautiful brown hand and follow me, darling. And I would lead you out to the dance floor.
19: Yes.
21: And I would stand you right next to me and I would say, follow my lead. Do whatever I do, okay? And smile the whole time. No matter how it feels, just smile the whole time. And I would start with a side-to-side step clap, right? And you side-to-side step clap with me. And
19: Peter,
21: I'd be
19: do
21: like,
19: it.
21: That's right, Peter. That's what I'm talking about. Here we go. Oh, hey, come it up. Hey, and then next thing you know, the whole room is popping it up.
19: I am retroactively very excited and extraordinarily embarrassed. I am like, because
21: that's the Jewish way.
23: Peter, I'm going to be real with you. I've seen Tiffany. She could make a dreidel spin without spinning it.
19: She's got that energy.
23: She just.
19: I want to ask you, one of the things I also learned is that during your years of struggle, you

0: 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In his new play, Hershey Felder, the child of Polish and Hungarian immigrants, shares his story of discovering the piano and the music that shaped his life and career. 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Tickets at scr.org.
1: A microscope?
2: Yeah, I bought a $359 microscope that took pictures of bacteria, and I could upload those bacteria to Google and I could find out exactly what it is. And did you know that some bacteria look just like people?
1: Really? I thought they were like some of them were like rod shaped and some of them were squiggly, but you're saying that you look through that?
2: Yeah, and some of them as ugly as just ugly.
1: Right.
2: And I'm like, oh, God, I see what you was doing. This guy's a bacteria like this, right? Like this candida.
1: And I know that.
2: And I'm just curious about all the stuff God does. Like, that's why I like swimming with sharks and stuff, because you see all the plant life and animal life down there. And you just like, look how creative he is. He's so creative.
3: That could be your last thought just before one of those sharks eats you.
1: Tiffany Haddish, it is a joy to talk to you, but we have invited you here to play a game, and this time we are calling it
4: Girls Trip. Meet Girl Strip.
1: You start in Girls Trip, so we're going to ask you about comic strips about girls. Girl strips. Get it?
3: Yeah.
1: Answer.
2: Oh, okay. Oh, I thought it was going to be something else. I'm like,
1: I know.
2: There's a boy strip.
1: We're a weekend show
2: cool,
1: for families.
2: Cool.
1: So here you go.
2: Okay. Family show. Let's
1: here we go.
2: Go.
1: Here, so answer 2 to 3 questions right. You'll win our prize for one of our listeners. Bill, who is Tiffany Haddish playing for?
4: Liz Patterson of Atlanta, Georgia.
1: All right. Here's your first question. The most famous girl strip is, of course, Kathy, that long-running strip about a single woman with issues. Kathy ended its run in 2010, but it left its mark on the comic strip industry. How? A, the strip in which she married her boyfriend Irving was so bad, the phrase marrying Irving now means ruining your comic strip forever. B, whenever a comic strip writer can't think of something for a character to say, they just say ack, like Kathy did. Or C, the highest praise one comic artist can say to another is, I thought I was reading Kathy.
2: 2.
1: You're going to go for B. No, I'm afraid it was marrying Irving.
2: Really?
1: Marrying Irving, because people believe that completely ruined, that's like the comic strip equivalent of jumping the shark. Here's your next question. The Barbie doll was in part originally inspired by a German newspaper comic strip called Lily. Who was Lily, the character Lily? Was she A, the beautiful wife of an ugly bricklayer named Kenneth, B, a, quote, high-end call girl, or C, a beauty pageant winner who became a surgeon, an astronaut, and an Olympic gymnast?
2: I'll go with B.
1: You're going to go with B?
2: Because the way her makeup was and stuff, and she always had her boobs out.
1: That's right. You have figured it out. That's what Lily was. So Lily was a, you got it right. Lily was a risque comic for adults in the 50s in Germany, and the company started making dolls of Lily, and the wife of one of the founders of Mattel was in Germany, saw one, and said, hey, I can work with that. All right, here's your last question. The comic strip Little Orphan Annie ended its run in 2010. What was the adorable orphan's fate in the very last Little Orphan Annie comic strip? Was it A, she was being held captive by an Eastern European war criminal? B, she discovered her real parents were the Romanovs, making her heir to the Russian throne? Or C, she instantly aged the 90 years that had passed since the first strip and crumbled into dust.
5: Like Thanos?
1: Very much like Thanos, yes.
2: Okay. What was A again?
1: A again was that she was being held captive by an Eastern European war criminal.
2: Then I'm going to go with she got kidnapped, and that's how they came with the movie Taken.
1: That's exactly right.
2: Wow.
1: In fact, I believe in the final frame of the final strip, Daddy Warbucks is saying into a phone, I have certain skills. Bill, how did Tiffany Haddish do in our quiz?
4: Are you kidding? She rewrote the quiz.
1: She's a winner in everything. You have brought the energy in this little right.
5: Peter, I told you.
1: You told me. And you did not exaggerate.
4: She's still going. She's

0: Going.
1: Brian was your advance man, Tiffany. Yes,
2: Tiffany Haddish is an Emmy and Grammy winner. You can see her in her new show, Tiffany Haddish Goes Off. It is streaming on Peacock now. If it is a quarter as fun as talking to her in real life, it will be amazing. Tiffany Haddish, thank you so much
3: for
2: being with us. You're the best. So we get it. You don't like to hear the programs you love interrupted, but out of all the ways people raise money right now, fundraising campaigns are actually the least annoying. Imagine if we tried to make money the way everybody else does now. Your next story of a surprising thing removed from a person's stomach comes from Tig Notaro.
4: John Franklin of Lafayette, California, started complaining about a tummy ache to his wife 3 weeks ago, but never did anything about it. "I don't know," he told the East Bay Express from his hospital bed. "I just figured it was epic gas." After things got worse, he was rushed to the hospital Monday night, and Franklin was shocked when the surgeon removed a...
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2: You see everybody? 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
6: You heard him. 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My name is McKenna Kramer. I'm one of the reporters here, and I'm here in studio with fellow reporter Aaron Stone.
7: Hello.
6: We have been with you all morning long working on this $13,000 challenge. We started with a goal of 100 members by 12 p.m., I gotta be honest, we are really, really running low. Yeah. We have 60 more of you in this final 40 minutes. It's a tall order, I'm not gonna lie, but we are determined. We cannot fall short. Aaron and I were just talking about, I don't think either of us have ever missed a challenge before.
7: Don't let this be the first,
6: Don't
7: folks.
6: Let this be the first, but we can't do this without you. It's honest. It's just like public media. We can't do this without
7: 59.
6: You. 59. We need to hear from you. We will count this down together. Be like Alyssa Dolagowski and San Clemente, who says, "I listen all of the time. I listen to both news and entertainment. If you listen, you should donate." Alyssa said it best. 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
7: And thank you so much to Brian and Noe in Huntington Beach, Kathy Miller in Culver City. Thank you both for stepping up and supporting LAist and helping us get closer to unlocking $13,000. Yeah, McKenna, I don't think I've ever faced such an uphill climb at a challenge in the last hour. I mean, we've got less than 40 minutes left in the hour. We have 59 sustainers to go. I mean, this is looking a little bleak right now, folks. So I'm an optimist. I try to stay positive in this dark world we live in. But, you know, this is really the moment to show that you believe in fact-based, independent journalism, as well as wonderful programming like Wait, Don't Tell Me, that makes you laugh, that you make a note on your calendar to tune into every single weekend. 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
6: 58.
7: Win the 58. Thank you to those of you hearing us. 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
6: Step up with Adam Russell in Long Beach, who says, I'm happy to be part of the LAist community. It's helped shape how I consume information through its calm, thoughtful, and nonpartisan reporting, allowing me to stay informed, think critically, and engage in more well-rounded thought.
4: Wow.
6: Adam, thank you so much for sharing us. We appreciate you. We need to do this one at a time. Adam has the right idea. Join Adam, join Kathy, join Brian, join Alyssa. We can count this down together, but we have to hear from you. Leave us your name. Leave us a note. Tell us a moment that inspired you to donate. We would love to read those here on air. We want to pretend you're in the studio with us, and we can count this down together. So give us a call. 866-888-5722. We can do this one at a time. LAist.com/give.
7: One person at a time, one listener at a time. It really just takes you making the decision. Don't think about everyone else listening. Don't put that on yourself. Just make the decision for you. What does LAist mean to you? And do you believe in supporting it financially? Take the leap. Join us. You're going to feel so good. I really, really loved what Adam said about how LAist kind of conveys information in a calm, thoughtful, nonpartisan way. That is really hard to find these days, folks. We don't have talking heads telling you what to think here. We provide information from an ethical manner, fact gathering in a way that professional journalists are trained to do. 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
6: This is your moment to join the sustainer movement. 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So exactly like Adam said, you can make that informed choice for yourself. 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We are saying whatever is right for you. LAist is here because someone before you stepped up and gave, and you have the opportunity to make a difference, and you have the opportunity to be that for someone else. What are you waiting for? We are still stuck at 58 to go. 866-888-5722.
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5: 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I'm Bill Curtis, and here is your host at the Studebaker Theater in downtown Chicago, Peter Sagal.
2: Thank you, Bill, and thanks, everybody. 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
2: So what do you think? Should Bill and I keep talking about fundraising?
8: Fundraise! 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
5: Give the people what they want, Peter.
2: All right, all right. Well, we're not just asking for your donation. We're also reminding you what your support for this station pays for, the good stuff we broadcast on this show. For example, last November, we talked to actor, model, and influencer Julia Fox about her remarkable career, specifically the unconventional way she got into acting.
9: So, you know, I will say that my whole life, everyone always told me, you should be an actress. You're so dramatic. You're a thespian. You're, you know, all of these things. And I just never really had the self-esteem to imagine something like that for myself. And So I always say acting chose me, because I really would have never in a million years had the balls to pursue it. You know, and so, yeah, when the opportunity, oh, and then back to the dominatrix.
2: Oh yeah, that, yeah.
9: Yeah, of course, about that. I went on Craigslist, and now I don't think they have it anymore, but there was a section called, I think, adult gigs.
2: Yeah.
9: And it was all just like prostitution ads, and I wasn't there yet. I was like, no, I can't do that. Like, that's too much. But I found an ad, and it said like, no nudity, no this, and you can make up to $1,000 a day. So obviously my curiosity was piqued, and I went in for an interview, and the rest is history. And I mean, you know, working there, it really was a crash course in acting, because I had to, you know, play so many characters throughout the day, whether it was a nun, like a mean nun, or like a scary mommy, or like a bratty big sister, the popular girl at school. That was the big one. Like, popular girls have wreaked hell for
2: Wait a minute. I want to say two things. First of all, we've been doing the show for a long time. This is the most interesting conversation we've ever had. Bar none.
9: Thank you.
2: Secondly, being a man, I know men, and I am sure that at least one of them out there knows that they can never tell how they met you.
9: Yeah.
2: But they so want to. Oh, just you see that woman on the cover of that magazine? Well, I knew her back in the day, you know?
9: Yeah.
2: Anyway, I want to ask you, speaking of being in the covers of magazines, you've worked as a model and you were yourself a fashion designer. You are known for your extraordinary outfits. Are you allowed in your own mind to just go out wearing sweatpants and an old shirt?
9: Oh, absolutely. Every, like, when I'm not like this,
2: yeah,
9: you, like, you wouldn't even recognize me.
2: Really?
9: Like, I look like, who's the guy that holds the ring from the movie? And he's like,
2: oh, Gollum. You're referencing Gollum.
9: Yes, I'm Gollum.
2: You say so that when you are not glammed up, as we often see you, and
9: I'm
2: you're just
9: scary.
2: Yourself. You're actually, you're like...
9: I'm scary. No, like, I used to, like, be such a baddie. Like, I would walk down the street. I've caused 3 car accidents and a bike accident. Like, guys used to just go nuts for me. Now, they run. They're like, oh, what is that? Like, run in the opposite direction. Yeah. Like, I swear to God.
2: And do you enjoy that?
9: Kind of. I do. I really own it. Like, I used to just get hit on so much that, like, I had a really big butt. I still kind of do, but not in the same way. So I used to, like, they weren't even looking at me. Like, they were just looking at my butt and, like, causing, like, literal accidents. I'm not kidding. 1 in L.A., 2 in New York, and then
2: I got hit in France. Again,
10: the bike accident.
2: First of all, hold on.
9: I swear.
2: Remember when I said this was the most interesting conversation we'd ever had?
10: I have one follow-up question.
2: Please.
10: Just, I feel like I would be remiss not to ask. You said your butt caused a bicycle accident in France. Did your butt ruin the Tour de France? I just felt like I was leaving it on the table.
9: No.
10: Okay. Just had to ask.
2: Just turning over and seeing the baguette in the basket sadly laying on the ground. Well, Julia Fox, I think, as I've made clear, I could talk to you all day. But we have invited you here today to play a game. And we are calling it this time...
11: Recut Gems.
2: So you starred in the movie Uncut Gems, as we mentioned. So we thought we'd ask you about Recut Gems. That is, movies that were recut from their original version. Answer 2 out of 3 questions about these special editions of movies, and you'll win a prize for one of our listeners, the voice of anyone they might choose for their voicemail. Rhymefest, who is Julia Fox playing for?
11: Heather Davis of Orlando, Florida.
2: All right. You ready to do this?
9: I just want to preface this by saying I'm so bad at, like, multiple choice. I was the kid that needed the extra time.
2: All right.
9: We are happy
2: to provide whatever help you need as we do this. Here we go. When Hayao Miyazaki's animated film Princess Mononoke was set to be distributed to American theaters, producers wanted to edit it to make it more marketable for Americans. How did the legendary director respond? Was it A, he sent the producers a sword along with the message, no cuts? B, he submitted his own edit, which cut everything between the title and the words the end, and he said, your choice. Or C, he told them that in Japanese culture, changing an artwork after it was seen by the public is the height of dishonor, and they bought it.
9: He sent the sword.
2: Yes, he did. That's so correct. You got that immediately, and I'm guessing tell me if I'm wrong, that that's because that's what you would do.
9: Absolutely.
2: I figured, yeah. Movies, second question, you did very well. Second question, movies are often cut in order to secure a more family-friendly rating, right? That was definitely true of a film that would have been rated R if the original cut had been released. Was it A, Cars 3, B, My Little Pony, the movie, or C, Scooby-Doo?
9: I'm going to say Scooby-Doo.
2: And you're right again, Julia.
10: Wow. She's on fire.
2: I mean, I don't see why you sold yourself short. Yes, the studio cut the edgier jokes, and they also used, we are told, CGI to cover up the heroine's cleavage.
9: Ooh, okay.
2: All right. Last question. Let's see if you can be perfect in this, as you are in most things. Some of the most interesting recuts of movies are done not by directors, but by their devoted fans. Which of these is a real fan edit of a film that you can enjoy if you can find it? A version of the entire 17-hour-long Harry Potter movies saga cut down to an hour and a half. B, a version of Batman Begins intercut with the movie American Psycho to make Bruce Wayne seem insane. Or C, a version of the original Star Wars trilogy in which every change later made by George Lucas has been painstakingly changed back.
9: I'm just going to go with Star Wars.
2: Go with Star Wars. Well, you're right, because those are all real.
9: Wow. Oh, they are real.
2: Yes, okay, they are all real.
9: Because they all seem plausible and, like, brilliant ideas that, like, fans would do.
2: Yes, exactly.
9: Know?
12: Is the short Harry Potter one, they just listen to Hermione?
2: Yes, exactly.
9: That's funny.
2: Rhymefest, how did Julia Fox do in our quiz?
11: Julia dominatrix the game. All three right.
2: She disciplined
9: it.
2: He was, I can tell you. Julia Fox is an actor, model, fashion designer, and the author of the remarkable memoir Down the Drain, which I highly recommend. You can see her starring in the movie Him, which is streaming now. Julia Fox, what a joy to talk to you in person.
9: Thank you so much. This was
2: for joining.
9: So fun. Let's do it again soon.
2: I'd love to. We'll see you around the clubs. Take care.
9: All right. Bye.
2: Bye. So, like I said, asking you for donations a few times a year does cramp your style, yes, but it's not the most annoying way we could be raising money for the station. For example, what if we had to come up with clever advertising slogans? Now, it just so happens that we have with us the voice of one of the greatest advertising campaigns of all time, and a slogan he actually wrote himself.
13: I'm Tom Baudet, and we'll leave the light on for you.
2: Right? So we naturally asked Tom, this giant of marketing, if he could apply his genius to our show.
13: I'm just going to get warmed up a little bit. So, you know, like public radio, we'll leave the radio on for you.
14: Oh, that's not bad.
13: Yeah, I know. That might be a little derivative. Public radio, the perfect thing for a road trip when you've run out of things to talk about. Public radio, it's like a warm bath, but with voices. Is that creepy? That's kind of creepy.
14: I think it's kind of sexy.
13: Public radio, if you can't be smart, sound smart. And if you can't sound smart, listen smart. Somebody writing these down?
2: Yeah.
13: All right. Public radio, not as bad as you thought.
2: Okay, all right. I'm going to admit it. Having Tom advertise us would be actually cool, but sadly, we can't afford him. So here's how to support us.
6: 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Aaron and I were writing this down.
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6: 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You are listening to LAist 89.3 during day 3 of our June member drive. My name is McKenna Kramer, and I'm joined in studio by fellow reporter Aaron Stone. We are in the final 20 minutes of this $13,000 challenge. We have been here with you the last 3.5 hours, whittling this away. We need to hear from 54 of you, which is a tall order. 54 of you in the next 20 minutes to unlock this $13,000 challenge. If we don't reach that goal, we cannot accept this money. This is the first challenge Aaron and I would ever have lose. Mm. I don't want to let the entire team down. I don't want to let the group of anonymous supporters that put this challenge up down. So what are you waiting for? Don't assume for the person in the car next to you or your neighbor is going to do it. We are talking to you. Yes, you out there right now, pick up the phone. 866-888-5722-LAist.com/give.
7: Yeah, 54 people to go in 20 minutes. That is a huge climb. This is really going to, if we are going to unlock this $13,000, which we are very much potentially not going to right now, it's going to require a huge outpouring of support. So McKenna and I are really going to start sounding pretty urgent right now, because what's really important is that you do not wait. Don't put it off. Now really is the moment. It's $13,000 on the line. You have to become a monthly sustaining donor at whatever amount makes sense for you. Or if you already are, you can up it maybe by $5 a month and do that. That also counts to unlock this. So we are not seeing this number tick down, and it's making us wonder why. Why are you choosing not to give? What is holding you back? I would love to hear from folks about that, because I'm not sure what to say anymore at this point. So I first, what I do know what to say is that I'm so thankful to everyone who has already stepped up. Thank you so much for having our backs, for rallying with us. Now it's your turn. Be there when we need you most. We are working on building a movement of community-funded public media, which is, we are 100% funded by you now that we have no more $1.7 million in our federal funds. So the whole point of this drive is to grow the village of support. So become a monthly sustaining member now, or upgrade your existing membership. Help us unlock $13,000. Also be automatically entered to win a vacation to Hawaii, which sounds amazing. LAist.com/give, 866-888-5722.
6: Yeah, we still need to hear from 54 of you. And again, thank you to all the people, the dozens of people that have stepped up this morning.
7: Yes.
6: Aaron and I see you. We appreciate you truly. Like Karen Olson in Los Angeles, who says, I am a leadership member and cannot tell you how massively important you all are to our sanity. Thank you so much. Thank you, Martin Brennan in Pasadena, who stepped up and says, while so many other organizations focus only on reinforcing their patrons' beliefs as an echo chamber, LAist delivers fact-based journalism that I can trust and rely on. No spin, no slant, no bias, just facts.
7: Thank you, Martin.
6: Karen, thank you so much. Join the movement. Join them now. We are still stuck at 54 to go with just about 15 minutes left on the clock. We can do it, but we really got to pick up the pace. We need about three or four of you each minute. So what are you waiting for? If you pick up the phone and you start dialing 866-888-5722 and give in whatever amount is right for you. We truly mean that. No amount is too small. Mm-hmm. No amount is too large. We will take it, and thank you and appreciate you. Go to LAist.com/give.
7: And thank you to William Reed in Laverne, Mark Katz in Los Angeles. 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I am not going to give up hope until we hit that noon and we don't make it. 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We truly, truly cannot do this without you. This is possible, mathematically, but it does require you to step up and make the active decision. McKenna and I can't go knock on your door and say, hey, did you give yet? We are here in the studio just saying whatever we think will resonate, what we hope will resonate with you.
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5: From NPR and WBEZ Chicago, this is Wait, Wait, Don't Tell Me, the NPR News Quiz. I'm Bill Curtis. Here is your host at the Studebaker Theater in downtown Chicago, Peter Sagal.
2: Thank you, Bill. Now, we've been trying to remind you this hour of all the great things your support for this station made possible. But here's the thing. There's even more stuff you haven't enjoyed yet.
5: We always record more material than we can use, so here are some delightful stuff from our panelists you haven't heard before, including a remarkable admission from Paula Poundstone from earlier this year when she was joined on stage by Joyelle, Nicole Johnson, and Roy Blunt, Jr.
2: Joyelle, last month we lost an automobile engineer named Jim Moylan. He died at the age of 80. Now, Mr. Moylan was an unheralded hero because he was the man who brought us what huge advance in car design?
16: Seatbelts.
2: Nope.
16: The brakes.
2: That's right. Until Mr. Moylan came around in the 1980s, people would just drive their cars.
16: And
2: if they needed to stop it, they would just point it at some hard object and hope that it was anchored to the ground.
16: I use my sunroof a lot.
2: No, not your sunroof. Sorry, not the sunroof. I'll give you a hint.
16: Okay.
2: So you've ever been in a rental car, say? Rented a car?
16: I own a car.
2: I know you own a car, but maybe you've traveled and you've rented a car, right?
16: I've rented a car.
2: Okay, and you pull up. And you pull up to fill up the car, the rental car, before you return it. We've all done that. How do you know?
16: Oh, the little arrow?
2: The little arrow, yes. Oh. Yeah. The little arrow on the dashboard that tells you which side of the car the fuel tank is on.
1: I didn't know that existed.
16: Did he have a trademark on that or a patent?
2: Well, he was working for Ford. He came up with it. Where would we be without this? Trying to pump gas into blank sheet metal? That's where, right? Mm. You're thinking, okay, maybe I'm just supposed to punch through it like the top of a juice box.
16: The irony is I've had my car for 5 years and I still use that arrow.
2: Yes, that's the thing. We all do, right?
1: I never have seen that. I didn't even know.
2: Is it possible then that you're driving your car and you're looking down, you're seeing the fuel gauge and there's a little arrow pointing to the left or right? I don't know what car you have.
1: I can't tell left from right.
2: You can't?
1: No.
2: How do you then drive in the first place?
1: Well, I can drive.
2: How do you get to where you're going?
1: I just can't arrive where I meant to go. Well, if somebody says to me, you go left.
2: Yes.
1: Do we have time for this?
2: Does it really matter?
1: So when I was a little kid, we had family friends, the Rosslers. And Donna Rossler was my older sister's age, and Andrea Rossler was my age. And Andrea and I were not particularly close, but Donna and my sister were close, and our parents were close. And so when the families would get together, because Andrea and I were the same age, we were sort of foisted on each other to some degree. And so they were over at the house, and Andrea was very pretty and very smart and very capable, and I was not so much. And so I always felt a little, you know, less than.
2: Yes.
1: And so we decided that we were going to, they're visiting our house. We said, well, let's ride bikes. So, you know, she borrows one of my sister's bikes, and we get on the bike, and we're riding down the driveway, and she's in front of me, and she says, which way should we go? Just before we hit the street, she said, which way should we go? And I said, left. But I have no idea which left is. And she turned towards the Jones's house, and I have to think of that story every time before I can turn left or right.
2: So you're telling me that you're driving, and you're like, oh, I have to turn left here. Somebody told me I had to turn left. In order for you to know which way to turn, you have to stop the car and say, do we have time for this? And then... tell a story about how when you were a kid and your families and the kid and you were same age and like each other, the whole thing.
1: Yeah.
2: Every time.
1: Yes.
2: And that's why you're always 4 hours late to everything.
1: That is why I have a lot of trouble with directions.
2: Okay.
1: Which way is the Jones' house from our driveway where Andrea Rossler turned? That's how I have to I have to dredge up childhood memories.
17: What are the initials of that? You could work out.
2: In the mnemonic.
17: W-A-R, the last four. Three.
1: What's W-A-R?
17: Where Alvin Rossler.
1: Oh, Andrea Rossler, boy, it's, you are not a historian. I told you that story just a minute ago, and you've changed both the name and the gender.
2: Now, Paula may not know her left from right, but let's see how she does on these never-before-aired questions back when Paula was on with Josh Gondelman and Hari Kondabolu. Paula, we all know psychedelics cause all sort of unpredictable hallucinations, right? Mm-hmm. Well, researchers are now looking into a very mysterious type of mushroom that causes everyone who takes it across all cultures, across the world, to see what?
1: Croutons.
2: That would be nice, because croutons go with mushrooms.
1: Yes.
2: Which was what you were
1: Cause everyone,
2: yeah.
1: Everyone.
2: It's weird,
1: everyone.
2: Because, you know, obviously, this is very strange, because various kinds of drugs have different effects on different
1: right.
2: people.
1: Yeah.
2: But this particular mushroom, whoever takes it, wherever they are, they see the same thing.
1: Cats.
2: What do they see?
1: They see cats.
2: They don't see cats, no.
1: They don't see cats or croutons?
2: Not cats or croutons.
18: Huh. Unbelievable.
1: What else is there? can you give me a hint, Peter?
2: Sure. This is the scientific name for this phenomenon is really Lilliputian hallucinations.
1: Oh, well, then they see Lilliputians.
2: Who are?
1: Little people.
2: Exactly. You see tiny little people. The mushroom is called Lenmoa asiatica, in case you want to run out and get it. And in different cultures and countries around the world, people who eat this mushroom see hundreds of tiny, like one-inch-high people running around in front of them. It's like a weird effect. It's like, well, I drink when I want to party, I smoke weed when I want to relax, but do you have anything where I want to see hundreds of teeny tiny little people?
1: Yeah, no, you know, it's a little known fact. I know a lot about Hollywood and the making of films, and they used those mushrooms when they made Honey, I Shrunk the Kids.
2: That's true.
1: Yeah. Just to bring that reality into the actor's world.
2: These days it's all done by computer, and I don't think it has the same reality to it.
1: Yeah, no, not at all.
2: Yeah.
10: I think it would be fun to build like a one-foot-tall basketball hoop, take those mushrooms, and just dunk all over those little nerds.
2: Just hold things they want above their heads and make them jump.
10: That's fun.
2: Yeah. I don't know, man.
18: That's hilarious since they're not there.
10: Yeah, if somebody else walked into the room, it would look deranged.
2: Josh, diners at Wisconsin's luxurious Grand Geneva Resort were shocked when their dinner was interrupted by what?
10: They were out of cheese.
2: No.
10: Cheese deficit.
2: Cheese deficit, no. Terrible thing in Wisconsin, but no.
10: It's truly. May I have a hint?
2: Actually, this is just so unusual, it's very hard to hint to. And I suppose the other two of you might know what happened at the Grand Geneva Lodge.
1: No.
2: No. Well, I'll tell you what happened. People were enjoying the dinner in their grand dining room there at the Grand Geneva Resort, and a raccoon fell through the ceiling and bit a customer.
1: Wow.
18: Love slapstick.
1: Wow.
10: We're here trying to talk about the news, and that is the height of comedy. Raccoon falling through the ceiling, biting a guy.
2: I know. At the Grand Geneva Resort, described on its website as luxurious and, this is key, memorable. During dinner, a raccoon fell through the ceiling and promptly went berserk in the dining room, described by authorities as quite a large raccoon. It spent 25 minutes, quote, brawling, scratching, and hissing before biting a diner.
10: Whoa.
2: Well, of course it did. It had been there for 25 minutes already, and nobody had even brought it a breadbasket.
10: That's, if you get bit by a raccoon that's in the dining room for 25 minutes, that's a little on you.
2: It really is.
10: It's one raccoon who didn't have you all cornered.
2: Yeah. You know, I mean, and how did it, like, you know, you're sitting there for 25 minutes watching this raccoon run around, people presumably screaming, trying to catch it, running away, and you're like, you know what might work? Petting it. Let's go.
10: Right, the raccoon wasn't like, everybody, get in the corner, hand over your apple cores and fish skeletons.
2: Just a note about the article we read about it. Whenever you see the sentence, the raccoon fell through the ceiling of the upscale restaurant, you can go ahead and remove the word upscale. So believe it or not, we have been doing this show for 28 years. And every year, we pause once or twice to ask for your support, and you have always come through, which is why we are still here. But here's something you may not know.
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6: Give us a call, 866-888-5722, or go online to laist.com/give. We're reporters McKenna Kramer and Aaron Stone in this final minutes of this $13,000 challenge. And I just want to say thank you to everyone who has stepped up this morning. We see you. We appreciate you. We are truly so, so grateful for you. We are down to the final minutes on this challenge, and we have been falling incredibly behind, but we are going to hold out hope until the clock strikes 12.
20: Exactly. It's not over till it's over.
6: We need you to join this movement. 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
6: 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Netflix, Apple Music, all of the above. 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This is a choice. 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
20: Yeah, we could really do something historic right now and make this challenge. $13,000 expires at 12 p.m., and we want to count you next to help us unlock that. We would love to thank you on air, because this is really the moment to give. $13,000 on the line. This is our June member drive. This is our first year without our federal funding, and we have been really finding ways to... have stepped up in an incredible way, and we are so, so, so grateful to you. Thank you. Thank you to everyone who has stepped up. But we do need to continue climbing this hill. We're not quite there yet, and we do need to make sure that we are in a sustainable place for more than just the next couple years, right? So we are really trying to grow the village of support so that we can serve you better and better into the future. So right now we need 31 people.
6: We've made some progress.
20: We have made some amazing progress.
6: I'm getting heartened right now.
20: Yes, me too. 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That counts too. We can do this, McKenna. 3 minutes, 31 people. We know there's more than 31 of you listening now. Join us in this movement. 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It takes a second.
6: 31 more members to go in the next 3 minutes. We can do it. Join Carl Evangelista in Chatsworth, who stepped up and says, because I want unbiased news, and this is how communities support that. 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
20: 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More sustainers are the key to our future. 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
22: Live from NPR News in Washington, I'm Nora Rahm. The U.S. military says it shot down multiple Iranian missiles and drones aimed at Gulf countries and commercial ships in the Strait of Hormuz. NPR's Greg Myrie reports the strikes have ramped up in recent days despite an official ceasefire.
23: Iran's Revolutionary Guard Corps said it fired drones on four oil tankers trying to pass through the Strait of Hormuz without permission from Iran. U.S. Central Command said the U.S. shot down the drones and also hit military radar sites on Iran's west coast and Keshem Island, just off the coast. Iran said it then fired a total of seven missiles at a U.S. air base in Kuwait and a U.S. naval base in Bahrain. Central Command said six of the missiles were shot down and the seventh failed to reach its target. In recent days, the U.S. and Iran have engaged in some of the heaviest exchanges of fire since a ceasefire was declared 2 months ago. Greg Myrie, NPR News.
22: A new Marquette poll finds the public is evenly divided as to whether the Supreme Court justices are motivated by law or politics. But as NPR's Nina Totenberg reports, the numbers on term limits indicate the court has a problem.
24: The results of the poll show that the public is split 50-50 on whether Congress should enlarge the court, something it could do with legislation only. But when asked how they feel about term limits for justices, 79% approved and only 21% were opposed. Indeed, fixed terms drew strong support from Republicans, Democrats, and independents. But imposing fixed terms would likely take a constitutional amendment. The Marquette poll also showed 55% of those surveyed said the Justice Department has filed unjustified criminal cases against Trump opponents. Interestingly, the numbers are roughly the same for Democrats, Republicans, and independents on this question. Nina Totenberg, NPR News, Washington.
22: Stocks on Wall Street lost ground this week in a sharp sell-off yesterday. Investors dumped shares after a stronger-than-expected monthly jobs report. NPR's Scott Horsley reports.
25: The Labor Department said Friday that employers added 172,000 jobs in May and that hiring in March and April was also significantly stronger than initially reported. That's encouraging for workers and people looking for work, but it also suggests the Federal Reserve is unlikely to cut interest rates anytime soon, especially when inflation is moving in the wrong direction. Despite the solid job gains, average wages aren't keeping pace with inflation, which could force consumers to put the brakes on spending in the months to come. For the week, the Dow lost 0.3%, the S&P 500 index fell 2.6%, and the Nasdaq tumbled 4.2%. Scott Horsley, NPR News, Washington.
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3: Hi, this is Larry Mantle, the host of Air Talk. One of our frequent messages during on-air member drives is to make your contribution now and avoid procrastinating. Now, we at LAist are naturally concerned. If a listener plans to contribute later, there's an increased chance they won't give by the end of the drive. Without us regularly reminding the listener, it's then easier for them to just keep listening for free. So why do some of us procrastinate? Well, for some, it might be a way of assuring ourselves that we have good intentions. We intend to give, so we feel good about that choice. But we don't end up following through in the end. For others of us, we're just trying to keep our heads above water as we're inundated with demands on our time. Yet others might just be, shall we say, organizationally challenged. Well, I'm with you. There are many things I've intended to do that I've just put off to another day, but I can't help feeling badly when something I cared about went away and I didn't make the effort to support it that I wished I had. Now, maybe a part of human nature, but it is something we can change. If you're a sometimes or frequent procrastinator, you have a chance to break that cycle right now. You have a chance to make your donation to LAist and to have the satisfaction of knowing it's done. You'll not only have the feeling of accomplishment that you acted on your intention, you'll have changed the quality of your listening. When you give to LAist.com, then listen to your radio, smartphone, or speaker. 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I know you don't want to delay that feeling. I know you want to be able to congratulate yourself for acting on your values and beliefs. Please do it right now, not in 15 minutes. 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Thank you.
8: Thank you, Larry. Good afternoon to everyone out there. It is Saturday afternoon. I am Rob Risco. I'm the Vice President of Development and Membership. I'm here with Production Coordinator for Live Events, Jillian Ferry, and it is our June member drive. Jillian, we have to start off with a little bit of sad news.
9: Okay.
8: We had a challenge this morning, and unfortunately, we missed that challenge. 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
9: 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I think we have something else that we can get back on board with.
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0: It's Film Week on LAist 89.3 in the LAist app. I'm Larry Mantle with critics Tim Cogshell of Alt Film Guide and Cinegods.com, and Claudia Puig, who's also the program director for the Santa Barbara International Film Festival. We begin with Masters of the Universe, based on the cartoon series and the popular action figures. This live-action film is directed by Travis Knight. Tim, what'd you think of Masters of the Universe?
1: Well, this is good. Better than it should be by any stretch, but it is. It's quite good. It takes a sort of Guardians of the Galaxy, Thor, Ragnarok approach to this thing, which is to say that it's funny, while still, you know, maintaining that sort of central heart. A little bit too funny occasion to my mind. Travis Knight, of course, Kubo and the Two Strings and Bumblebee. That's Travis. So he knows what he's doing. So this is very good in that way. It doesn't get campy in the way that 1987 movie did with Dolph Lundgren and Courtney Cox and Lieutenant Tom Paris from Star Trek Voyager. His name right now. That got a little bit campy. This doesn't do that. That was also all mostly here on Earth. This film starts on Earth with our hero, Nicholas Glazin. Who's great in this movie. He's as good as Cronenworth was in that Superman movie, sort of recasting of these superhero guys. He fits this perfectly. He has the body, of course, but he has comic timing. He is so funny, and he doesn't take himself terribly seriously either. And he has this sort of a way of being emotional, which really comes up and works very well in this movie. We start on Earth. He knows that he's Prince Adam. He's been hiding on Earth for 15 years because Eternia has been overthrown by Skeletor, of course.
0: As we all know.
1: As we know.
0: Follow along at home. There'll be a quiz.
1: And he figures out that the Sword of Power is on Earth, and if he can get it, he can transfer it. Port him back to Eternia. And we spend a little time on Earth with him and his friends, who all love him dearly but think he's insane. As he talks about all of these things, he gets that sword, he makes his way back home, and then we get a hero's journey movie. He has to raise all of these characters that we know from that film, that Filmation, I think it was, animation, and a mini comic book series that preceded that. So it was the little comic book series, and then it was the toys, and then it was all in 82, 83. It's when all of these things sort of came together. And, you know, you look at this stuff, and it's pilfering from all kind of stuff. It's pilfering from Conan the Barbarian. It's got a little bit of Tolkien in there. You got all this.
0: It's a good thing Charles isn't reviewing this. He'd be very upset about the derivative material.
1: It's just right there, all in the thing. But we get this movie with a lot of really terrible CGI. But I say that all the time. But the thing that I've come to understand about the CGI is that it's not terrible because it's terrible. It's terrible because that's the way they intended to do it. They have figured out that audiences will simply accept this. The system has decided, no, we can get away with this.
0: So it's like a language of this genre of filmmaking?
1: Yeah. It's that we do not have to try to make any of these things look photorealistic. The audience doesn't care. And he goes back and he has to raise the troops. Now, in this movie, there are a whole lot of very important movie stars, including Kristen Wiig and Alison Brie and James Purifoy and Marina Bachrin and Idris Elba and Jared Leto, who's playing Skeletor, and he's wrapped himself in that outfit, so you can't see him in there at all. And Jared is going to town.
2: Jared always

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1: You know, good looking out to him for doing that. Now, this movie's too long, and sometimes it will tell a joke in a moment that deflates some of the drama, but when it's doing what it's doing, there's some stuff going on with Idris Elba in this film. I'm like, whoa, this is like an Academy Award nominatable little film sequence that we have here. That's how good he is in this movie. And Jared, you know, it won't get looked at that way, but I know that there's a certain audience that's going to love this movie. I can tell you exactly who they are. One of them's my nephew, who, when he was about 7, 8, 9, I used to sit and watch these things with him. So
2: yeah.
1: Early
2: years,
1: right?
2: When it's on television, yeah.
1: You know, he's about 7, 8, 9, 10. So born in 1970, whatever it was. So that audience of about 50-something-year-olds, they're going to love this movie, and they're going to go see it. And not for nothing, the notion of He-Man, Masters of the Universe, and making it into a larger film since 1987 has been... John Woo was queued up to direct this at one time in the late 90s. And it's sort of come and gone, but they finally put it together in such a way. Usually when I see this many screenwriters, but I get it this time. There's a lore here that some of these screenwriters are making sure that the film hews to, and then everybody else is just writing jokes.
2: There are four credited screenwriters. Travis Knight, the director of Masters of the Universe, starring Nicholas Galitzine. The film's rated PG-13, and you can see it in wide release. Renoir is a Japanese drama, the film written and directed by Chia Hayakawa. Claudia.
3: I love this movie, and it is not about Auguste Renoir, the painter. It played at last year's Cannes Film Festival, and it's a very deliberately paced film told through this very honest and guileless gaze of an 11-year-old girl. And played by Yui Suzuki, who's a wonderful young actress. I think this is her first performance. It's so naturalistic, so authentic. And her father is also wonderfully played by Lily Franke, who was the father in Shoplifters.
2: Mm-hmm. Oh, yeah, sure, yeah, yes. Yeah.
3: Which is that wonderful Hirokazu Koreeda film. So this, and her harried mother, Utako, is played by Ishida Hikari, who's all, they're all wonderful. It's a very restrained and low-key, completely mesmerizing Japanese coming-of-age film set in suburban Tokyo in the 1987, I think it is. Mm. And this young girl named Fuki is coping with her father's terminal illness. And her mother is stressed with work and personal grief, and so she's kind of on her own. And she's smart, she's observant, she's actually a really gifted writer. She reads this paper in class, which is titled "I'd Like to Be an Orphan," and much to the chagrin of her mom. But she's fascinated by death and sort of the, you know, understandably, because her father's facing death, and also everything that kind of is involved in adulthood that seems mystifying to her. And she's fascinated, she's puzzled by it. And she's kind of in this default mode where she's kind of nonchalant and agreeable, but there's so much going on underneath that placid surface. And it follows her as she kind of becomes more fascinated with the occult and hypnosis and spells. And it explores themes of loneliness and grief and family dynamics. It's a really beautifully done, absorbing narrative composed of all these like small details. And I think it's also really important to note that Hayakawa doesn't shy away from dark places, too. There's this one queasy scene that is almost harrowing, involving her and an older man. And, you know, we're sitting there watching it with our hearts in our throats. But it's intended kind of to underscore both the perils of childhood and the resilience of children. And it's just really delicate and melancholy and really compelling.
2: What you just said, that description, delicate, melancholy, and really compelling, to me applies to several films from Japan over the past couple of years.
3: Yes.
2: That are kind of contemplative and that are able to do a more languorous pacing, but in a way that you're just totally into it.
3: You're completely wrapped.
2: Exactly.
3: Yes, yes.
2: That it draws you in. We're talking about the Japanese film Renoir. Tim.
1: Yeah. Unsentimental as this child tries to navigate all of these things that are going on around her. It's sort of beautiful, that pacing, indeed. Fragmented storytelling. It takes its time.

0: And that camera is low. We're with her at her height, looking at things from her point of view. Hayakawa's second film, she made this wonderful movie called Plan 75.
1: Yes.
0: Which was sort of a, it centered around 75-year-old people in Japan, the near future in Japan, where people could choose euthanasia when they turned 75. So death, again, at the center of her examination here. So this seems to be a theme that's emerging in their work. It's a beautiful, beautiful film, this is. Languorous and lovely, and you can just sort of sit with it. Nothing ever really happens, except for the things you know are going
1: to
0: happen.
1: Which is kind of what it's like to be 11 years old, to have a summer when you're 11, you know.
2: We're talking about the drama Renoir. It's in Japanese with English subtitles, written and directed by Chia Hayakawa. The film is at Landmark's New Art Theater in West Los Angeles. It's Film Week on LAist 89.3 in the LAist app. We're back with more reviews in just a minute.
3: Good afternoon. I am Rob Risco. I'm the Vice President of Membership. I'm here with Jillian Ferry, who's one of the production coordinators for live events. And we are in studio because it is our June member drive. And we have one word for you: sustainability. That is the name of the game. If you've been following along on with public media, you know that it's had a year. It's had a rough year. It was just about last year this time. It was July of 2025 that that Congress rescinded all funding for public media for thus. That was $1.7 million. I have to say, working on the membership team, it was amazing to see the outpouring of support. So many folks came in and stepped up. But this is the new norm for us. This is what public media is. This is the name of the game. And you stepping up today as a monthly sustaining member is our future. Step up today, 866-888-5722, laist.com/give. And this afternoon, there's a really cool incentive.
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3: Amazing.
4: 365 days. 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And listen, if you're concerned about the state of journalism, just be a part of the solution.
3: Yeah.
4: It's very simple. 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We really do dive deep into the issues that affect you and your community. Our investigative and watchdog journalists are committed to uncovering the truth, holding those in power accountable, and bringing to light the stories that matter the most. 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
3: Yes. Yeah. Get your gift match dollar for dollar right now. This match, it's up to $5,000. It's special thanks to Legacy Society member Joan Wells. Joan is a longtime donor, has supported LAist for a long time, and she's encouraging you to step up now with that monthly gift, and she's matching every gift dollar for dollar. You can be like Bonnie Gosline of Irvine, who stepped up, Alyssa Dologowski of San Clemente, Mark Steffen of Torrance also stepped up, and Peter Westenhofer of Orange stepped up and says, public radio is an essential service, and I'm happy to renew my support for LAist. Thank you, thank you, thank you, thank you to everyone who's stepping up. 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That's great. We love it. But if you can make a gift as a sustaining member, say $20 a month, that becomes $40 a month for an entire year. thanks to this match. Just do it now. It's only a couple hours long. 866-888-5722, las.com/give.
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0: It's Film Week on LAist 89.3 and the LAist app. Larry Mantle with critics Claudia Puig and Tim Cogshell. Up next, the comedic horror film Scary Movie. This is the sixth Scary Movie in the franchise. Wayans are back, Anna Faris, Regina Hall. How many Wayans total, Tim? It's like nine Wayans or something.
1: Yeah, we're into great-grandchildren, depending on who we're counting at the top of that stack there.
0: Yeah, the Wayans legacy is well-preserved here. The film is directed by Michael Titus. What do you think?
1: 2000 was the year of that first Scary Movie, 26 years ago. Could have had a kid, sent him to college, sent him to law school, Larry. since this movie this series was originally made. To be honest with you, I've never liked these movies. They're parody and satire, but they're built from visual gags mostly, which is not necessarily my thing. But we'll ignore me because they've made five of these films over 26 years, so plainly not for me, but doing okay. Lots of people love them. And I have always understood how they worked as cultural markers for the moment in which the films sort of appear. The Scary Movie franchise, broadly speaking, are parodies of whatever the horror movies were in the near period to whichever those scary movies were made. The first Scary Movie had Scream and I Know What You Did Last Summer and a few other things at the center of it. And then as we walked over the ensuing 25 years, whatever scary movies were the movies that were out there, that's what got parodied in these films. And then eventually they sort of expanded to mock culture sort of writ large on these films. And this one is doing that too. This one wants to make fun of reboots and reboot sequels. For folks who don't know, looks like this. Scream, for instance. Scream and a bunch of sequels, right? The Halloween films, they're sequels, and then Halloween was rebooted, right? Back to the beginning. Yeah, yeah. And then those sequels, the reboot has sequels. So rebooted sequels.
0: We've seen this with some of the superhero movies. Mm-hmm.
1: Exactly.
2: Star Wars.
1: And though this film takes note of that and is making fun of that intricately, you have to know those films. And we get just about everybody that you can think of. Jason, Mike Myers, Ghostface, Leatherface, you name it. Hard Eyes, which is interesting from a slasher film that's also a Paramount film, so they can sort of like self-promote as they're doing these things. Forget the Hook guy. I Know What You Did Last Summer, Pinhead and Chucky, all of that kind of stuff, right, in these movies, as we are mostly engaged in these non sequitur sort of jokes. Continuity is not a thing in the scary movies.
0: Never.
1: The lead characters, Brenda and Cindy and everybody in these movies, have been killed many times in any one of these movies. They just come back in the next movie and they're still playing the same character. That's still Brenda, that's still Cindy, and all of that. Interestingly, Scary Movie 5, Regina Hall, I think, and Cindy are not in Scary Movie 5. And they have an interesting way of sort of speaking to that in this movie. If you like this stuff, and there are plenty of people who do, this one does it as well as any of them ever have. To my mind, and Claudia and I talked about this, everybody's getting a little long in the tooth to be doing this. You might want to, you know, and if they recognized that,
0: was
1: part of the joke, it would have been a little bit sharper to me. But, you know, you're not 25 anymore, none of you people.
0: Scary Movie is rated R. It's in wide release. Carolina Caroline stars Samara Weaving and Kyle Gallner. The film is directed by Adam Rehmeyer. Tom Dean is the screenwriter. Claudia, please start us on Carolina Caroline.
2: Yeah, this is a slick and sexy heist romantic crime thriller. The crimes are not romantic, but there's but there is romance there. And these are basically people with kind of decent hearts but very bad instincts. So it's kind of an outlaw love story, kind of latter day Southern Bonnie and Clyde. Doesn't offer anything terribly new to the classic archetype of two criminals on the run, but it's an enjoyable ride. It's well written, it's stylish, it's well directed, and it blends comedy and drama and romance, you know, in this sort of thriller format. I think it works. It's Kyle Gallner plays a charismatic con man. He's on the run. He comes into the small Texas town. He meets this bored and rather yearning and rather smart small town girl. She joins him in a crime spree. And she turns out to be surprisingly good at robberies. And they form this passionate bond along the way. They leave this trail of crime. One of my favorite scenes, though, is when she finally goes to meet her estranged mother, and who she was in, I guess, I can't remember which Carolina it was that her mother is in, but she's in one of the, North or South.
1: Kara Sedgwick, I think.
2: Kara Sedgwick is the mother, but yeah. I can't remember which Carolina they were headed for. Kara Sedgwick is fantastic in this, and it's a pretty short, kind of a cameo almost. And, you know, this lack of maternal figure has left this void in her heart. And her dad is played by John Grease, who we know from White Lotus.
1: So good.
2: He's really good.
1: So
2: yeah.
1: Good.
2: So to me, it was all about Kara Sedgwick and John Grease more than it was about Kyle Gallner and Samara Weaving. You know, there's all manner of stick-ups and shootouts. But there's also some, you know, substantial character development. So I liked it.
0: We're talking about Carolina crime thriller. It's rated R. Tim.
1: Yeah. Bonnie and Clyde sort of shaped American crime thing, sort of set there in the South. This guy comes into town. He does a little grift there in the store. She sees what he's doing and calls him out on it. And he's like, well, you know, what do you want to do? You want to hang around here? You want to come ride with me and I can teach you how to do this? So she decides to ride with him. And she's a real quick learner. But the grifts are too small. She wants more. She wants to get out of this town. So they start robbing banks. That's a different thing altogether. What I like about this movie is Samara Weaving. She just fills up the screen. She has a smile that will. What did you say? Yeah, take all my money.
2: She looks like a cross between Margot Robbie and Emma Stone.
1: Doesn't she? A couple of years younger. And though the movie sort of walks down this familiar sort of path of these movies, they have a path. You know, American Natural Born Killers and California, that kind of stuff. All those movies. So it figures out a way to step off the path. To take you just a little bit someplace different, and I really appreciated that.
2: One of the best lines, probably the best line, was where she says, "How do you know if we're good people pretending to be bad or bad ones pretending to be good?" I thought that was interesting.
1: Yeah.
0: Caroline, the crime thriller in select theaters, rated R. The Currents is a drama that's written and directed by Milagros Mumenthaler. Tim, what'd you think?
1: Yeah. Argentine and Switzerland are the two places where it's set, mostly in Argentina, but we open in Switzerland. Where this young woman, who I think is a fashion designer, is receiving some sort of an award. It's a very important sort of thing. And we're with her, and she's a little disconnected from it all, and we just sort of follow these things around. One of the first things she does is go to the bathroom and throw that award away, which is a marker. Right, and then, and this is in the notes, the description of the film. So I'm not giving anything away. She goes outside, and from this distant shot, we see her walk across this bridge, and there's an icy river below, and very mechanically, nonchalantly, she climbs up on the bridge, jumps over, and jumps into the water. And you think, well, this movie's over, but no,
2: it draws you in.
1: she survives, and she goes back home to Argentina, where she tells no one about this. But it has changed her significantly in this way. She becomes phobic, I suppose would be the word, to water. Can't really do anything with water except maybe drink it. Can't wash her hair. Can't do anything. And she's trying to hide this from all these people around. This is an extremely esoteric film. It's beautifully shot. Thoughtful, but to be honest with you, I really never got to the crux of it.
0: Yeah, I mean, I was wondering, do you buy the phobia? Did it make sense that she would have that phobia from the experience?
1: That is the part that you buy the most.
2: Yeah,
1: where she goes with that, why she did any of that at the end of this movie, I still don't know.
2: I think I know. Because she was living this life of sort of bourgeois, you know, bougie privilege, and she came from like a poorer family. I think there was a real sort of dichotomy in her life. Remember, she was referred to as, like, there were two different names. She would be Lena, which is like a more, you know, kind of glam sounding name. And then she was Cata to the people who knew her from her childhood, where she was kind of poor. And I think she was caught in this struggle. But you're right. It is rather amorphous as to why. And she. But I thought I was immediately drawn in. And part of it was because there's no dialogue the first 9 minutes. You just see, you know, she's getting this award. You see people clapping. You see her throwing the award away. You see her jumping. You see her returning to the hotel wrapped in one of those kind of cellophane blankets. Then you see her go back to Argentina. All that time, you're just getting ambient sounds and music and seagulls and traffic. And you're just kind of like, okay, I want to know what's going on with this woman. And they don't spell it out. But I feel like it was more of a kind of an impressionistic piece, and I think she was so good. The woman who played Cata, Isabel Jaime González Sola, she anchors this. It's very enigmatic, but she anchors it really well, and you're intrigued. And you, I think you do end up with some questions, but I think it makes you ponder.
3: I'm so curious why she went to accept the award if she was only going to throw it out and end her life.
2: I think it was very impulsive. She wasn't ending her life.
3: So this was like a spur of the moment. Seize the bridge.
2: Yeah.
3: I'm going to go. Okay.
2: Because she just bought a little gift for her daughter. She has a little 5-year-old girl. And then when she survived, someone helped her out. And it's not like she even was thinking, I think, necessarily about suicide. It was just like, I'm going to just jump.
1: It was very mechanical. And there are no antagonists in the film. There's this lovely husband who's nuts about her, and you know, a few people she works with who are.
2: Yeah.
1: But there are no antagonists in this film. The antagonist is her in her own mind and where she keeps going in her mind. And the filmmaker just won't tell us. She just will not.
2: Well, she's drifting through her life in this sort of twilight state. And I think she's unhappy deep within. And maybe it's because of her life. Maybe it's from something else. And it kind of leaves us to
1: You would think that I didn't like this film. I did. I like this movie, but that was one of the things I liked about trying to figure it out. And it's an extraordinarily beautiful film.
3: We're talking about The Currents, the film written and directed by Milagros Mumenthaler. The film is unrated. You can see it at Lemley's Royal Theater in West Los Angeles. The film is in Spanish with English subtitles. When we come back on Film Week, we'll hear from our critics about the documentary Time and Water and the romantic film on Netflix, Office Romance, starring Jennifer Lopez and Brett Goldstein of Ted Lasso. That and more coming up. It's Film Week on LAist 89.3 and the LAist app.
4: And you're listening on LAist 89.3. Good afternoon. I am Rob Risco. I'm the Vice President of Membership. I'm here with Jillian Ferry, Production Coordinator for Live Events. And we want to start off by saying thank you. Thank you to everyone that has stepped up this year, especially those that have given during this member drive. Many of you have made the choice to give monthly, and that is awesome. We are so incredibly grateful to you. I have to be honest, though, Jillian. This day, this whole day, and this last hour has been a little slow. We're a little off track of where we'd like to be, and that's a little concerning.
5: It is.
4: But I have faith. I have faith that you are going to step up. You know, it's possible that maybe this challenge was just too ambitious, but I believe you, the audience, right now are going to make the active choice to give, because we believe in this model. We believe that a fully 100% community-funded model is the future for public media. So please step up now, become a sustaining member. $15 a month gets doubled to $30 a month thanks to this challenge. 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
5: That's right. Rob mentioned it's 100% community funded. 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

0: It's Film Week on LAist 89.3 and the LAist app. Larry Mantle with critics Tim Cogshell and Claudia Puig. Up next is the documentary Time and Water, directed by Sarah Dosa. Claudia.
1: This is a really beautiful film. It's very moving and evocative. And, you know, it's not like it's plot driven. It's a documentary, but it's very much about, it's kind of a musing of a reflection on both the power of your home, your ancestral home and family, and on how it feels to be alive during a time when there's really huge environmental change going on. And it's it follows. So Sarah Dosa did Fire and Love, that documentary, which is fantastic. It opens with this subject who's a renowned Icelandic poet, writer, intellectual, Andri Snær Magnason, explaining that this film, in a way, is a kind of time capsule that he hopes someone will unearth 200 years from now. And it's all about the decreasing of glaciers in Iceland, but it's also about the loss of family and memory. And so time and water is woven into that. So they use a lot of his personal archives and then photographs that his grandparents use. His grandparents were these amazing young people in the 1950s who spent 3 weeks on Iceland's glacier Vatnajökull, which is Europe's largest glacier. And
2: the melting.
1: Yes. And so they never guessed back in the 50s that it was going to be melting. And then he goes to this glacier that is no more. That is, in 2014, it was declared a non-glacier. And so the whole thing is about climate change and the environment, but it's also done through the lens of the passage of time and family. It's really beautiful. I went to Iceland last year, and I was just like, I can't wait to see this film. And it really lived up to my hopes. He has a real love for his country, and it's also a love. So it's a love letter to Iceland, but it's also a love letter to its topography and what's going on in the world. And he writes this poem that they put on a plaque on one of the glaciers, and it's kind of his elegy to glaciers.
0: We're talking about the documentary Time and Water from National Geographic. Tim.
2: The juxtaposition of his grandparents and their aging.
1: Yes.
2: Against the icebergs and their melting. This is the thing that he sees. This iceberg. And we have all of these images of his grandparents when they were young. For their anniversary.
1: On their honeymoon.
2: They go to the glacier.
1: They spent 3 weeks on the glacier for their honeymoon.
2: All kinds of things, expeditions, and it's all wonderful. And so we watch them through all of these images, and there they are, and they're aging, and we're looking at that glacier, and that glacier is melting, and he can't help but see these two things bumped up against one another and make a connection there. And I felt it. His poetry is extraordinary. I had to go look him up. I didn't know him.
1: Yeah,
2: I had to go look him up in your translations, of course. And he's extraordinary.
1: He is.
2: He was meant to be a scientist, a glacier scientist, but somewhere along the line, when he was in high school, somebody read him a poem, and he started doing that instead. Breathtaking.
1: Yeah, and it's digital and 16mm formats, and so that kind of also helps too with that sense of past and present. It's just beautiful. It's going to be on National Geographic.
0: Sounds great. Time and Water, you can see it on the big screen before it streams at Lemley's Royal in West L.A. and Lemley's Glendale. Again, the writer who's profiled is Andri Snær Magnason. Sarah Dosa is the director of the documentary. It's rated PG. Office Romance is a Netflix romantic comedy with Jennifer Lopez and Brett Goldstein. Goldstein co-wrote it with Joe Kelly. Old Parker is the director. What do you think, Claudia, of Office Romance?
1: This is pretty silly, mediocre at best. It's a Netflix rom-com, and Netflix is really all about them in some capacities. So it has a few laughs. What mainly it has is strong chemistry between the two leads. I thought J-Lo and Brett Goldstein really worked together, which is, when I first heard, I was like, what? That's the strangest combination. I think they are allegedly dating in real life, so that's
0: what
1: I heard.
0: They've denied that.
1: Oh, okay. But, we're up on our gossip.
0: We never know.
1: Yes. Well, you know, if they're not, they probably should be. It had a great cast. Edward James Olmos plays her father. Betty Gilpin is her right hand. Bradley Whitford is really good in it. Amy Sedaris, Tony Hale. It's a simple story that feels pretty protected. And it has one joke in particular about the use of a word that the Brits use all the time that is shocking for Americans, not for them. It goes on and on and on. It isn't very funny. And it has the rom-com cliches. There's one point where Brett Goldstein announces in the middle of a meeting, I have 45 minutes to get to New Jersey and stop the woman I love from making a terrible mistake. It's like, how many times have we heard that kind of line? But you know, sort of fun to watch the two of them. It's, you know, it's something to do when you have very, you know, you're bored and you have nothing better to do.
0: Netflix in the background.
1: Yeah.
0: Office Romance is rated R, starring Jennifer Lopez and Brett Goldstein. Goldstein co-wrote it. Savage House, a British comedy starring Richard E. Grant, Claire Foy, and Jack Farthing. Peter Glanz, the writer-director. Tim, what do you think of Savage House?
2: Yeah, well, this is a little bit nuts, but I enjoy a certain thing. Richard E. Grant, for one thing, is just absolutely, I've been nuts about him for 40 years. Set in the 18th century, which is the white wig period, the Jacobite period, for men and women in that period, everything's so still Gentile and wonderful. If you ever watched the Antiques Roadshow, and there are all these wonderful estates, right? And they usually tell us about the estate and who belong to the estate, and then they tell us why the estate is now owned by the National Trust.
0: because no one could afford to keep it up.
2: Well, these are the people who couldn't hold on to it.
0: And, well, that's a big plot point of Downton Abbey, of course, is they can't afford to keep
2: it up. Yeah,
1: this is sort of the anti-Downton Abbey.
2: This is basically, it's Tom Jones, it's Barry Lyndon, you know, all those kind of things there. Very, very funny, and behind the scenes is where this wants to live, because behind all that gentility and white wigs and everything, it's disgusting. Teeth and bones and brutality and duels and all kinds of things. It's funny. The Duke and Duchess are coming to visit, and this family hopes that they can regain some of its past glory, because these people are terrible if the Duke and Duchess comes to visit, so they have to get the house right. Unfortunately, they have like four staff left or something like that. Claire Foy is very good in this, too. I kind of liked it. It was sharp and witty, a little nasty, but it's poking at us today, too. There's a mirror here. And if you can look in the mirror and stand it, you should look in the mirror.
0: Yeah, nice cast as well.
2: Yeah.
0: We're talking about the comedy Savage House. The British film is rated R. It's at Lemley's Royal in West L.A., Lemley's Town Center in Encino, and in Orange County at the Frida Cinema in Santa Ana. Chum, a horror film starring Alice Eve, Eric Michael Cole, and Elle Hammond. Jonathan Zook is the director and co-screenwriter of the film with Joe Leon. Claudia, what'd you think of Chum?
1: Oh, wow. Not very much. This is so inane and amateurish. It's a horror film about a great white shark, a lovesick psycho killer, and girls in bikinis. The acting is terrible. Special effects are laughable, and AI seems to have played a huge part in the creation of the great white shark that's terrorizing them. I'm not sure that even diehard fans of shark cinema would go for this
0: one. We have Sharknado with all the whole series of those films.
1: Yeah. The only recognizable actor is the British actress Alice Eve, who deserves better material than this. It's friends at this destination wedding in Malta go on a boat, and there's a bloodthirsty shark, there's a maniacal fisherman, there's marital drama. They want to annul the wedding, annul the marriage the day after the wedding. It's so chock full of nuts, kind of insane. But mainly, the production value is just so schlocky and amateurish, and the visuals look so fake, and it has all the cliches, like the black woman's the first to go, of course. It's just, you know, you're pretty much rooting for the shark to get them all.
0: Chum is unrated. It's at Lemley's Glendale Theater and available on demand for true fans of the shark horror genre. So for our critics this week, their picks. Tim was a big fan of Masters of the Universe. Really enjoyed that movie in wide release. Both Claudia and Tim very high on Renoir, the Japanese drama from writer-director Chia Hayakawa. That's one to check out. Both of them very supportive of the documentary Time and Water, which takes us to Iceland, and The Currents, the film which has locations both in Switzerland and Argentina. Both Tim and Claudia really enjoyed that film as well. So there's plenty of you for choose from on this week that's in your local movie theaters and streaming as well. For our critics, Tim Cogshell and Claudia Puig, I'm Larry Mantle. Thanks so much for joining us on Film Week.
3: 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I am Rob Ritzko, VP of Membership. I'm here with Jillian Ferry, Production Coordinator, and we are getting down to business. There are minutes left in this hour, and we are working on a dollar-for-dollar match from a wonderful, wonderful member, Legacy Society member Joan Wells, who's matching every gift up to $5,000. We started this at noon. We're counting it down with you, and time is short. We still have $750 to raise in the next few minutes to keep us on track. And I want to be clear, every gift is appreciated, every gift is valued, but it is only monthly sustaining gifts that are matched dollar for dollar. That means stepping up $10 a month, that becomes $20 a month. $30 a month, that becomes $60 a month. Maybe you can join the leadership circle at $125 a month, that becomes $250 a month for an entire year. But time is short. It's been a little bit slow, and we need to rally. Join the movement now. Step up at las.com/give.
4: Yes. 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It is just you. 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
3: 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We will not back down. 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
7: Live from NPR News in Washington, I'm Nora Rahm. The U.S. military says it shot down multiple Iranian drones and missiles aimed at commercial ships in the Strait of Hormuz. Iranian officials say the ships were attempting to pass without Iran's permission. The House voted this week to invoke the War Powers Act in response to the war in Iran. It passed with the help of a few Republicans. NPR's Ron Elving has more.
8: This week, four members of the Republican majority crossed the aisle to vote with the Democrats and invoke the War Powers Act on Iran. This is legislation that's been on the books since the wind down from the Vietnam War, and it requires congressional approval after an overseas deployment has lasted 60 days. We're way past that with the war on Iran. But past efforts to invoke the act have fallen short. This time, with the margin of majority down to the fingers of one hand, the defection of four Republicans was enough. Now we'll see if the Senate follows through.
7: NPR's Ron Elving reporting. Defense Secretary Pete Hegseth is in Normandy to mark the 82nd anniversary of the D-Day landings. NPR's Elner Beardsley reports Hegseth used the anniversary of the Allied defeat of Nazi Germany to emphasize that Europe must be responsible for its own security.
9: At the American Cemetery on a bluff above Omaha Beach, Hegseth said it is a strategic necessity for Europe to take the lead in its own security. Speaking against a backdrop of more than 9,000 American tombs, Hegseth called on allies like France to seriously face this reality with concrete steps. The U.S. has already pulled 5,000 troops out of Europe, and the Trump administration has made it clear that U.S. priorities lie elsewhere. The ceremony at the American Cemetery at Colville-sur-Mer took place several hours before the international ceremony, which Hegseth skipped. A citizens' association of one Normandy village protested Hegseth's visit, calling the appearance of, quote, a member of America's far right, the wrong symbol on a day that celebrates Allied unity. Eleanor Beardsley, NPR News, Paris.
7: Israel's Supreme Court has ordered the Israeli government to lift a ban on visits by the International Red Cross to Palestinian prisoners. NPR's Anis Baba has details.
10: The Supreme Court ruled this week that barring prison visits by the International Committee of the Red Cross contravened Israeli and international law. UN human rights experts have repeatedly concluded that Israel systematically subjects Palestinian prisoners to torture and other abuse. Israel denies allegation of systematic abuse, but the ban on Red Cross visits has prevented independent assessments. The prisoners include a prominent Gaza hospital director detained without charge since 2024. A lawyer for Dr. Hussam Abu Safiya tells NPR that he has now been placed in solitary confinement. Nasser Auda says his client was moved there after he petitioned Israel's high court to review the detention. Israel did not comment on the case. Anas Baba, NPR News, Gaza City.
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3: And you're listening on 89.3 LAIS. Good afternoon. I am Rob Risco. I'm the Vice President of Development and Membership. 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
4: Yeah, I really appreciate David Baker. 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Our investigative and watchdog journalists are committed to uncovering the truth, holding those in power accountable, bringing to light the stories that matter most to you. 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And we have some cool swag that we're trying to give away.
3: I mean, for $15 a month, speaking of watchdog journalism, we have our brand new Trucker Camo Watchdog Journalism hat. That's a mouthful.
4: That is a mouthful.
3: It's so hard to even describe. I mean, this is like the coolest hat you have ever seen.
4: Cool.
3: It is like, it's like the, I don't know, when
4: it's
3: you think like public,
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3: Yeah, like when you think public radio, you're like, oh, it's so cool. 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It's a camo. It's like a real camo hat. So it looks like trees, and it's got the trucker vibe. And then in orange font, it says Watchdog Journalism, and it's got a dog printed on it. It's like the coolest public media piece of swag that you can own. 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
4: 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We have Cindy Grant of Sherman Oaks saying, we are sustainer members also, but thought I would add a little more and enter the sweepstakes.
3: Yes,
4: thank
3: Cindy.
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11: 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I'm Jen Largis. It's Pledge Week, and today we have a special fundraising episode where we play some of our favorite calls from listeners like you. 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Right now, we're playing some of our favorite listener calls. If you have a question for us, you can call us right now at 877-864-7460 or leave us a voicemail anytime. 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
12: Hi, Jen. My name is Charlie Recco. I'm calling from Thompson, Connecticut.
11: Hi, Charlie. What's your question today?
12: I've got a fiberglass bathtub shower built-in unit combination, all one piece.
11: Mm-hmm.
12: I want to change the color. It's gold right now, the old style gold from years ago. I want to change it to white. Is there any way to do this?
11: Well, we've got Zach Detmore, general contractor for the show, and Mauro Henrique, the painter for the show, here to help. Zach, what do you think?
13: Being a general contractor, we break these tubs all the time when we're tiling them, when we're dropping lumber. So I have had to repair a fiberglass tub once or twice. And I've talked to dozens of companies, and typically they'll give you a pretty good warranty on the walls, but on the floor where you're walking, where it gets a lot of traffic and needs a lot of cleaning, typically they won't warranty that for more than a year or so. And once that that coating, which typically has to be applied by a professional, starts to peel, there's not a lot you can do except maybe repaint it once. But at that point, you're going to have to rip it out.
12: The unit is in great shape. I mean, there's no cracks, no chips. I had a gentleman come over and estimate about $25,000 just to take it out. So that is the reason.
11: Did you say $25,000?
14: $25,000?
12: Yes.
13: I'm on my way to Connecticut. I'm getting in my car right now.
12: Yeah. Yeah,
11: Zach will do it for 24.
14: I'll help you out with that, Zach.
13: Yeah. Well, this is a three-beer job for me. This is interesting. So that's unfortunate. I hate to hear it. The problem is not the durability of the unit you have. The problem is the durability of the coating that it gets applied over it. So that will be the weakest link because it's applied to a smooth surface and it gets, you know, somewhat frequent use. That's a lot of money to rip that out. I think there's only one option. You need to make the rest of the bathroom gold again so this looks like it belongs there.
11: Yeah, get some hand towels to match, really pull it all together.
13: Yeah, that's
12: it. Go back to the 1970s.
11: Hey, that's back in style now.
14: I'm going to save a lot of money, too.
11: You might be fashion forward and you don't even know it.
12: Yeah, thank you.
13: Yeah, all I can say is it sounds like you have a bunch of bad options, but you want to pick something that doesn't hurt you in the future. So if you decide to go with the painting, changing color option, make sure you pick someone who's going to stand behind that work, offer you some sort of warranty, because it's not a matter of if, it's a matter of when that coating will fail. And if it does, you want someone who's going to be able to come out and at least repair it before you start getting like a lot of peeling. And you might be okay with that.
12: I understand. Okay. Well, thank you very much. I mean, you guys have been very helpful and good luck to me, I guess.
13: Good luck to you, I guess, I think. Lean into the gold.
12: Pretty much it, right? All right, thank you very much.
11: I'm going to start saying that. Good luck to me.
13: Good luck to me.
11: Coming up, Turner Classic Movies' Ben Mankiewicz is here to share what you need to know to create the perfect home theater.
3: Good afternoon. I am Rob Risco. I'm the Vice President of Membership. I'm here with Jillian Ferry. 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It's a show you tune into to get those tips. Jillian and I were just sort of talking about our own tips, the things we deal with, you know, with the houses that we live in. 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
4: That's right. We have $2,100 to go. Things are slowing down this hour.
3: Yikes.
4: And we have $5,000 worth of matching funds to maximize. 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We're coming to you now at the end of our budget year. It's been almost a year since Congress voted to defund public media, starting a new era for us here at LAist. That means we're turning to you to, as Rob mentioned, build a strong, sustainable future for local news for your community. 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
3: Yes,
4: right? 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And here's how it works. $10 becomes $20, $30 becomes $60. 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
3: Amazing.
4: Right? 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And this tote bag lets everyone know it. It's 100% recycled canvas tote. 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It's really cute.
3: Yes.
4: I would totally use it. Yeah. And we want to just thank those. Thank those that are already donating. We have Karen Fahey of Irvine.
3: Yes.
4: Elenai Mandel of Van Nuys and Heather Jones of Costa Mesa. 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
3: I love doing thank yous on the air. 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
4: 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I'm Jen Largis. It's Pledge Week, and today we have a special fundraising episode, playing some of our favorite calls from listeners like you. When it comes to creating a home theater, you don't have to overthink it. Joining us now to tell you what to consider when creating a home theater is Turner Classic Movies' Ben Mankiewicz. So Ben, what is one element that you think people often overlook when it comes to watching movies at home?
5: I think critically, by far, the most important thing today is set up a scenario where you're focused on the movie.
4: Mm.
5: The whole point of watching this movie is to be taken away by a story, the same reason people went to movies, right? In the classic era of Hollywood and up until a few years ago. I mean, I make this mistake all the time, and I always think, that picture didn't get me right away. And then I think, well, for crying out loud, I was doing five other things throughout. The distractions in many ways are to me a much bigger issue than the size of the screen or the shared experience.
4: And so besides a very focused attention, which I think is fantastic advice, what is the difference between, let's say, a good home theater experience and a great home theater experience?
5: Almost a very, temptation is to say the comfort of the seat, and that matters. But I don't think anybody, is putting folding chairs up in their screening room. Like, so everybody's probably got a place.
4: Just a stool.
5: That's right. I got nice chairs down here and I got a nice couch, so you should be comfortable. But by far, what I think people overlook less and less now, but still, what novices, and I would count myself as a novice for setting up a screening room, I'm not technically advanced, is audio. Like, don't buy yourself a

0: beautiful TV and not be able to hear it correctly, right? Essentially, you can stream things in Dolby now, but if you don't have the right speakers to bring it to you, if you haven't set up, if you haven't set up an audio system that can capture the full sound of the movie, the whole package of what the sound engineers created when they made the picture, then you're selling yourself short, and you won't feel like it. Doesn't mean you have to have the top of the line everything, but you at least need to enhance whatever your television offers. At bare minimum, get a sound bar. It shouldn't be coming out of solely that speaker in the television, no matter how good it is.
1: Well, what does your setup look like?
0: So now I have this pretty big space, you know, slightly separate from the house, and it can get unbelievably dark. You know, everything is, we got blinds for every single window. There's a zillion windows, but they're all covered. And we even blacked out the door now. So the glass door is blacked out. I can still, you know, pull the shades up. I can get plenty of light in here if I want to.
1: So it's dark in your space and you're...
0: It's like pitch black in the space. Like it's like you walk in, like you can't, like I've already tripped. Like it's black, nighttime, dark. Yeah.
1: You need some running lights along the walkway.
0: We may need some running lights. That's right. Yeah. I still want it to feel like home. I'm not trying to trick us into thinking we're in a theater, right? I just want to be able to, like, mostly with my wife and daughter, sit and immerse ourselves in a movie. Have the movie night feel like something different than watching four episodes of Modern Family, as great as Modern Family is, you know, and Brooklyn Nine-Nine, incredible shows, but my daughter loves. But, you know, that when we're watching a movie, this is different. And you got to commit to it. And we're also not going to be on our phones. We're going to be watching this movie.
1: Is there a screen size you think is the right size to feel immersed?
0: I imagine that if you put everything down, that an 85-inch screen is going to do it if the space is not gargantuan. You know, we have a 75-inch TV upstairs. I would think something that size that is in this space would be enough. If you turn out all the lights and arrange chairs right and figure out, no, this is a movie. This is a movie night. We're watching a movie.
1: When you have a TV of a certain size, let's say you said 75, 85 inch, how far away do you prefer to sit?
0: That is going to depend a little bit on how high it is too, right? I mean, if it's, you know, the higher up you have it, the further away you probably need to be from it.
1: So when you're watching a movie from a different era, do you ever change any of your video or audio settings?
0: No. Do people do that?
1: I don't know.
0: No, I don't. It wouldn't even occur to me.
1: I've heard of people switching their settings when they're watching sports versus movies versus the news, like that, you know, that those things do make quite a bit of difference in today's technology. But
0: well, that's interesting. I'd never thought of that. I mean, I watch basically movies and sports.
1: I think they require two different settings.
0: I've gotten by with one, but that doesn't mean I'm doing it right.
1: Are there any movies that you think a home theater can't quite replicate the feeling of watching it in a traditional theater?
0: Oh, of course. There's so many where it's expansive. There's no way you watch Lawrence of Arabia. You're not going to get the Expanse, you know, The Searchers even. You're not going to get it. But it doesn't mean you can't watch them at home. And if you're somebody like me who pays less attention to how a movie looks and much more attention to what the people say to each other and how they react to each other, then I can create that pretty effectively at home. I don't say that like what my choice is good. It's just how I am. I'm you know, artistically stunted. You know, when I was reviewing movies, I felt like such a phony, and we'd come out and we'd review it and they'd start talking about how it was shot and the music. And I'd be like, don't remember. I already don't remember the music. I didn't even take note of it, you know, and I'll grant you. Yeah, it was beautifully shot. But like, you know, if they don't say interesting things to each other, and if they don't do interesting, if the people in them don't do interesting things or human things or authentic things, then I lose interest. I know that if you don't have a DP who knows what he's doing, or you hire a music, you know, a composer who's, this is his first time and he doesn't care. Like, no, I'll notice it. If you get it wrong, I'm going to notice it. So no, it's partly why these guys are so good at what they do is they trick me. They trick me in these wonderful ways into feeling something. And it's a beautiful thing.
1: Are there any movies or moments that just never get old when you watch them at home?
0: Oh, of course. You know, I mean, it's why a movie that didn't do well in theaters, Shawshank Redemption, came alive from people watching it at home, whether they were watching it on TNT, you know, because it was on 24 hours a day, it seemed like, on TNT, or whether they rented it that first year. This movie that didn't do well, wasn't even that well reviewed, did get a bunch of Oscar nominations, though. Yeah, there are moments that never get old. And I think of Shawshank, and I think of the first time I saw Morgan Freeman open up that box that Tim Robbins left him, and he's in this made-up town. I don't know if it's made-up. Bluffton, Maine, I think he's in. And there's nobody. He got dropped off, and then he walked like 4 miles to this tree and this wall, and there's nobody around him. Of course not. But he opens the box up, and he's going to look inside, and then he looks over his shoulder, make sure nobody's watching, because he's been in prison. And I was like, oh, that's so good. I love that moment. And I'm totally curious whether that was in the script or it was Frank Darabont's idea. I have this suspicion that it was just Morgan Freeman being Morgan Freeman. But I mean, there's every movie I love is filled with those moments.
1: So what's one thing people can do right now to elevate their movie watching experience at home?
0: Well, I mean, critically, first and foremost, put other stuff away. Create a scenario where you are at least, the distractions are at least minimized. Make it as dark as possible and watch this thing that, you know, people worked on for sometimes, if you're talking about a writer director, they may have had this with them for easily 3 years, 5 years, 10 years, mm-hmm. right? And this is, they worked on this and they made this and this is important to them and it's there. They busted their ass to move us in some way. So, you know, don't watch it like this as you're thumbing through something. Watch it, pay attention to the screen and make sure you can hear it.
1: Fantastic advice. Well, we appreciate you being here and sharing this perspective.
0: Of course. Nice to talk to you. Thanks for having me.
1: That was Ben Mankiewicz. You can see him on Turner Classic Movies and listen to his podcast, The Plot Thickens. This Pledge Week, we're playing some of our favorite listener calls. If you have a question for us, you can call us right now at 877-864-7460 and leave us a voicemail anytime. Hello, you're on This Old House Radio Hour.
2: My name is Gray, and I live in Los Angeles, California, and our metal gate in front sticks. Like, this metal gate is older than Methuselah, my friends.
1: Oh, no. To help answer your question, we have landscape contractor Jen Nuada and general contractor Zach Detmore. Jen, what do you think?
3: What kind of metal is it? Like a wrought iron? Or is it aluminum?
2: It is like a wrought iron. It is very secure, but it's especially secure because I can barely open it. And it sticks in such a way that I have to pretend that I'm like a linebacker and like really give it some shoulder and jam it open and then do the same thing closing it. Like to the point where I don't even want to like give a key to anybody except me and my husband, like no contract or nothing, because I'm afraid it's not even going to shut right.
4: Paint a picture for us.
2: So it's metal post, and then it's our door that's giving me trouble that is also made out of metal. And then directly next to that is where the mechanized part of the gate opens and closes. And that metal gate goes around the entire front of our house to the other side.
3: What about the hinges? Have you checked, like, are the hinges slumping? Yeah, it's sometimes it's not where the connection of the lock is. It's like, what's holding us upright? Is the post not plumb?
2: Yeah, I think what we might be dealing with is a post that shifted because nothing creaks and nothing sticks once I get that gate open. It really is. It seems like the point of contact is way too tight where the lock is.
4: Do you find yourself like kind of yanking it in a specific direction when you're opening and closing it because you know that will allow it to operate correctly?
2: Ooh, I wish I could. I'm not even strong enough to do that. Honestly, it's so stuck on the lock side of the gate that it feels as though like the whole gate has kind of tilted to the right. and is sort of leaning wrong.
3: Sounds like a post alignment to me.
1: Once you get it unstuck from the lock, does it swing freely then?
2: It does. Then it is very nice to me and we become best friends.
3: So you're pushing the weight away from the lock side to make this open and close.
2: I think so. I mean, I think once I get my left shoulder in there and I really shift my weight and move it, honestly, it's made me feel a lot better about avoiding potential break-ins because ain't nobody getting through that gate.
3: Are you a rugby player by chance?
1: She's qualified now.
2: Yeah, you know what? Some people say I'm built like one, so look out. I am a very intimidating person, and I'm the enemy of all gates, apparently, as it turns out.
3: It sounds like it's a weight issue, too, just so much on the right side to the left.
1: Zach, what do you think?
4: So I'm assuming it's just gravity, like Jen's saying, like this gate is heavy. So I think one quick way without tools to check it maybe would be to sort of get a glass of water and put it on top of the gate and fill that glass up. And if it levels up perfectly at the top, obviously if you have a level, that would make it easier. But if you don't, use a cup of water. And if it seems like it's crooked, then you know that's the issue. And then the real solve is going to be to either reset that post or maybe it would be possible to sort of overextend it in the opposite direction somehow and sort of correct it.
3: I agree with that.
2: For all my Harry Potter lovers out there, like this gate was at Azkaban. That is the only place it is welcome. It is
3: maybe you need to say Alohomora and then
2: you're open. That's right. Avada Kedavra, gate and grass. And we
3: exactly.
2: will. This has been so helpful, everybody. Thank you so much. I'm gonna do my water trick and I'm gonna keep watching and listening because y'all are the best. Your talent is inspiring.
3: Oh, Greg, you've got it too. Go get them.
4: You got this.
1: Thanks so much for calling. If you have a question for us, leave us a voicemail on our hotline, 877-864-7460. And we can answer your question next time. Coming up, author Walter Mosley shows us his old house.
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6: Good afternoon, and you are listening on 89.3 LAist. I am Rob Risco. I'm the Vice President of Membership. I'm here with Production Coordinator Jillian Ferry, and we are counting down on a very, very generous dollar-for-dollar match from Legacy Society member Joan Wells. 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
7: 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And then we go to 866-888-5722. 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
1: Welcome back to This Old House Radio Hour. I'm Jen Largess. Coming up on this Pledge Drive episode, more of your calls. But first, we go to South Central Los Angeles, where novelist Walter Mosley, who is best known for his hard-boiled detective novels like Devil in a Blue Dress, takes us to the bungalow that raised him, filled with dark wood, quiet ambition, and the weight of unspoken lessons.
8: I'm Walter Mosley. I'm a writer, and this is my old house. The first house I was aware of was on East 76th Place in South Central. A smallish house, maybe 1,500 square feet. My parents had a bedroom. I had a bedroom. There was a kitchen, a living room, tiny little dining room, and a yard with pomegranate tree, a lemon tree, apple tree, banana tree that didn't bear fruit, kumquat tree, and all kinds of other crazy dahlias and St. Augustine grass. In the backyard, behind all the trees and grasses, was a building, not a very big building, and it used to be a shed for a small propeller plane in the olden days. My father actually took that shed in the backyard and made it into a house. He walled it, floored it, plumbed it, wired it, and then he rented it. And that became part of our income stream. He would rent this house. I think it cost like $50 a month. My father was always, you know, amazing about what he could do. He was a custodian for the Board of Education in Los Angeles, the LAUSD. He was in charge of all the plumbers, electricians, people who worked on the infrastructure. he studied what they did, and he learned all that stuff. He learned how to do anything. He could even build a wall. And listen, building walls is really hard. I was amazed. Like, it was magical. The airplane hangar that became a house, behind it, there was a tiny little strip of land, and that was amazing. It felt like my secret place when I was a little kid, and I go back there. That stayed true, but there was one period of time where nobody was living in the house in the back. We had a cat, and the cat had kittens, and my father just put the cat and all the kittens in the house. And one of the kittens, there was something wrong with it. And, yeah, my father took that cat back there because the mother wouldn't shun that cat. She wouldn't feed it. And my father killed a cat in the backyard. It was still a magical place, but it was a kind of a darker magic after that. The light I remember mostly is the thing about California on the whole. There's a lot of green, and there's a lot of light filtering through the green into the trees. There's light brown, almost tan wood of various trees, the grasses, the apple tree with its dark leaves, and the citrus bush with its much lighter leaves. Sun would flood in through the front of the house. There was a very small room. We called it the little front room, and the light filtered in there. The rest of the house wasn't all that bright, and a lot of the fixtures were wooden and dark, not like depressing dark, but like lustrous in its own way. I know that owning the house that we did on 76th Place, it was everything. It's the thing that you couldn't do in the South. You could own anything, but people could take it away from you. You never felt secure in your job, in your property, in the things that you owned. And to move to Los Angeles, where you could get jobs and make a decent salary and do your whole life around that house, it was an amazing thing. When you talk about home, for me, a few places pop up. That house in the backyard, the next place my parents moved to, and how and why they moved there. Every once in a while, we would get in a car and we would drive out to Santa Monica, where my mother's aunts and uncles lived, and we would visit with the aunts and the uncles and the cousins. Both sides of the family came from very poor upbringing. The Jews from the ghettos and the shtetls in Eastern Europe, my father and his family from Texas and Louisiana and the slums of those places. But the thing is, when you're poor, people come together and they tell stories. That's what it is. You get together in a room and you start to tell stories about the old days, about the previous homes, I would say. Two things. I learned so much about my family and where they came from and what they did and how they experienced it. And I also learned about how to tell stories. You know, that became something you expected of yourself, or at least I expected of myself. In LA, the neighborhood I was raised in, which was predominantly black, is now predominantly Hispanic. Your idea of the place, the name of the church is going to change to represent the people. In a way, it's kind of wonderful how it keeps changing. And not only does it keep changing, entire neighborhoods change, but also all the faces change. But all I had to do was stay there, and it was going to change completely. I think that the idea of home in Southern California is very different than it is most places in the United States. You have a house and you're thinking about that, but you came from a house and you're going to a house. I remember one day my father and I were driving from West Los Angeles out to Santa Monica, which we had done a lot to see my mother's relatives. And one day I was going and there was all these buildings everywhere. So all these buildings, all these houses, all these apartment buildings, big plaster things. And I said to my dad, I said, Dad, didn't we used to drive through strawberry fields somewhere on the way to Santa Monica? And he said, yeah, we did. I remember stopping there. And he said to me, all of that is gone. It is now someplace else. So even if you stayed in the same place, that place would become someplace else as the years passed. In 1945, Los Angeles had maybe, the city had maybe 300,000 people. But every year since then, another 100,000 people has moved in. And those people formed and changed and filled up a place. It wasn't country, but there was us and a great deal of wildlife. That went away. No matter what you did, you didn't stay in the same place. You could be in the same house, sitting on the same chair, but you would not be in the same place. I learned from everyone there, but the place has to be like a snake skin, right? What happens is you break out of it and you move on because you're growing. And when you see what you left behind, that's what it is. It's a husk of what you were. I believe that my relationship with my parents and understanding their histories, going to my father's relative's house and listening to them tell stories, going to my mother's relative's house, listening to them tell stories, I think it helped me understand in a better way than somebody who comes from, like, you're just a one culture family, what America is like. Many things that America says about itself that are not true, but it is the melting pot.
1: That was Walter Mosley. His latest book, Grey Dawn, an E.Z. Rollins Mystery, is available where all books are sold. This week, we're playing some of our favorite listener calls. 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Hello, you're on This Old House Radio Hour.
9: Hello, my name is Chris Ball, and I'm from Columbia, Tennessee.
1: And Chris, what's your question today?
9: Yes, I have a tub that has a crack in it, but I've got a problem where the floor actually gave way. My son walked in there one day and fell through the floor.
1: No.
9: He did catch himself. Oh, yeah. It was pretty bad. And he told me when I got home, he said, Dad, I'm sorry. And I'm like, well, I'm glad you're okay. But and it's about a foot by a foot, you know, diameter of a hole there. I just want to know, what should I do?
1: Absolutely. Well, to help us out, we've got general contractor for the show, Zach Detmore, here on the line.
10: Whoa. What a problem this is.
9: Yeah, it's crazy. It's crazy.
10: So the hole is in the tub. He fell through the tub.
9: Oh, no. It's actually in front of the toilet. When you walk in the door, he just walked in there and he just fell through the floor.
10: Got it. All right. Well, that's easy enough.
1: Says Zach Detmore.
10: What's the flooring material that he fell through?
9: Oh, yeah, it was kind of exciting. It's a, what do you call it? It's not a, like a ceramic type. And then, of course, it has the wood, I guess, underneath that.
10: So it was a tile?
9: Yes.
10: And he fell through the tile and the subfloor.
9: Exactly, yeah. He said his foot landed on the water pipe that goes underneath it. And I said, well, at least you caught yourself.
1: Jeez.
10: And when you looked at it, when what's there now? Do you have like just throw a bath mat over it, or what's the story?
1: Oh, no.
9: Yeah, that would be bad. Oh no, we all would be taking a trip. No, I brought some boards that I had from a building that you know is behind where the house is, the home, and I actually cut them so we could actually open the bathroom door. And I just, you know, fit it over that temporarily, but it's, I don't know if it's going to like compromise the floor there. Something's going to, I don't know. I need professional help, and that's why I call you guys.
10: All right. My guess is this, that the toilet at some point was leaking and
9: okay,
10: caused water to, you know, saturate the subfloor, and I think it made it soft, and I think that's why I fell through. Because typically you're not just going to fall through a subfloor that has ceramic on it, because ceramic does a great job of distributing the load, and ostensibly that floor should be strong enough to hold a human anyway. So I think that might be the problem.
1: How often are you supposed to replace the ring? I've heard that you are supposed to replace the ring underneath your toilet. Is that true? And do people ever do that?
10: I don't know. That's a good question. I never thought of that as standard maintenance, but I would say most people do it, you know, 3 to 4 months after it starts leaking.
1: However many years that might be after installation. Got it.
9: This has been probably a long time.
10: I think the thing people don't think about, I see this frequently, is the wax ring is made out of wax, right? So there's no spring in it. So if you were to sort of sit on the toilet and roll the toilet over to the left a little bit, when it rolls back to center, that gasket is compressed, that wax is compressed and no longer is doing its job. So if you have a loose toilet and it's moving around, it's going to leak water and it's going to leak it into your subfloor. And the subfloor is wood, right? It's typically plywood, and wood likes to suck moisture through the end grain, which is exactly what that hole is, where the pipe comes through. You're going to pop out that toilet. You're going to remove the tiles and see if you can save them without breaking them, and then put in a new piece of subfloor. If you're not able to join the two subfloor pieces together on top of a floor joist, then you can add a piece of lumber, like think a 2x6 on its flat, and put a bunch of construction adhesive on either side of it and screw it down. And you're just going to basically patch that subfloor as if you were patching a piece of drywall, and they'll cover it up with your tile substrate and your tile, and you'll be off to the races, I think.
9: Wow. That sounds fantastic. Thank you.
10: Yeah.
9: Yeah.
10: And maybe magically while you're doing that, the tub will fix itself.
9: That would be awesome.
1: Whoever installed one installed the other.
9: It's either that or eventually I'm afraid we're all going to take a ride.
10: Well, that's wild. I've never heard of that happening before.
9: Yeah, when I got home that day from work, he said, Dad, I'm sorry this happened. I said, well, no, I'm glad you're okay. He said, he just kind of gave me that look.
10: Is this when we find out your son's like 10'6" and 890 pounds? He just looked down at me from the tree.
9: Oh yeah. Well, I really appreciate you guys.
10: All right, you have a good one.
9: Yes, sir. Thank you.
1: And now it's time for one last thing. My favorite tool.
11: Hey, Jen, it's Zach Detmore, general contractor for the show, and here's my favorite tool. It's called a miniature screwdriver. It's roughly the same size as a screwdriver, but the tips that are all stored in the handle are miniature. What I need this for is thermostats, children's toys when you're trying to access the batteries, mounting hardware. It's the type of thing that a normal screwdriver is just too large for, and typically you never have the right screwdriver. So basically, this stores all of those little accessories in the handle. It's about the size of a normal screwdriver, but I've just found the packaging of having all those heads in one place and just having to carry around that one tiny screwdriver that's purpose-made for that one task is great. So I highly recommend, and I found my coworker stealing it from me because they love it too.
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7: 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I'm Jillian Ferry, production coordinator of live programming and events. I'm here with Rob Risco, vice president of development and membership. Hi, Rob. How are you?
13: Good. How are you?
7: I'm good. We are here. It's a dollar for dollar sustainer match. So we are asking, donating monthly now, and your sustaining gift will be matched dollar for dollar. We're up to $5,000 from our Legacy Society member, Joan Wells.
13: And actually, Jillian, we have some great news. We have officially met that $5,000 dollar for dollar match with 4 minutes left in the hour. This might be a record. I'm so, so excited. Thank you, thank you, thank you to everyone that stepped up over these last 2 hours and helped meet this $5,000 match from Legacy Society member, Joan Wells. But that doesn't mean we can stop. No. We have this overall member drive goal during this 7-day June drive of getting to 2,500 sustaining gifts. That means joining for the very first time as a monthly sustaining member, converting from one time to sustaining, or if you're a current sustaining member, upgrading your amount from 10 to 15 or from 20 to 30. But 2,500, that's the goal. So even though we've met this $5,000 match, we cannot stop now. With just minutes in the hour, I'm asking you to say yes. Have our backs. Make the choice to say yes. Have the backs of the journalists that have been there every single day. 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
13: 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Ooh. 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
13: 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The Dodgers will take on the Diamondbacks, and you and a guest get to go to this game for $25. 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
16: Live from NPR News in Washington, I'm Janine Hurst. Israeli airstrikes killed a Lebanese army general along with two other military personnel today, days after the two countries agreed to a U.S.-brokered ceasefire. NPR's Jane Arraf has more.
17: The Lebanese military said a brigadier general, a captain, and a soldier were killed in the airstrike. Lebanese state media said they were killed by a drone attack that targeted their vehicle on a main road in southern Lebanon. Israel said it hit what it considered a suspicious vehicle traveling in a combat zone, but added that it does not target the Lebanese military. Lebanon's president condemned the attack as a violation of Lebanese sovereignty. The Lebanese army has been tasked with disarming Iran-backed Hezbollah, which Israel is fighting and is key to the ceasefire plan agreed by Israel and Lebanon. Israeli strikes in other parts of South Lebanon Saturday killed six other people, according to Lebanese authorities. Jane Arraf, NPR News, Beirut.
16: The Supreme Court is entering the final weeks of this term with decisions in nearly two dozen cases likely before the end of the month. And some of those could be blockbusters, including birthright citizenship. And NPR's Carrie Johnson has more.
18: The biggest case of this term and the one that's most important to President Trump involves immigration, specifically that executive order he signed on day one after he returned to the White House. That order would strip the guarantee of birthright citizenship to babies born on American soil. For more than a century, people have understood the 14th Amendment to ensure all persons born here are Americans. At oral argument, the Trump administration had a rough go of things. Even several of the conservative justices cast doubt on the administration's position.
16: NPR's Carrie Johnson reporting. The justices are also reviewing President Trump's power to fire government officials. In eastern Congo, Ebola continues to spread with more than 450 confirmed cases. This as the government reimposed travel restrictions to the epicenter of the outbreak. Emmett Livingstone has more.
19: Without warning, the Congolese government suspended flights to and from the city of Bunia, the capital of Ituri province. It's the second time Congo has suspended flights since the outbreak began last month. Ituri in eastern Congo is the epicenter of the Ebola outbreak, harboring over 94% of the confirmed cases. Official figures released on Friday showed that 71 new cases had been recorded in a single day. The number of Ebola fatalities also jumped. Congo's National Institute for Public Health said in a report that this shows there is, quote, rapid and ongoing community transmission. Aid workers on the ground paint a similar picture. Hospitals are poorly equipped and overwhelmed, they say, and there's no way of knowing the true number of people who have been infected. For NPR News, I'm Emmett Livingstone in Kinshasa.
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13: And you're listening on 89.3 LAS. Good afternoon. It's 2 o'clock here in the studios. We're about to go into Freakonomics, but we're taking just a couple of minutes to ask for your support. I'm Rob Risco, the Vice President of Membership. I'm here with Jillian Ferry, who's the production coordinator for live programming and events. And we have some super, super exciting news. Starting for the next 2 hours, if you were listening earlier, we had a $5,000 dollar-for-dollar match. That ended at two. Well, for the next 2 hours, we have another dollar-for-dollar match up to $5,000, but we only have 2 hours to make it happen. 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
20: If you drive north-northeast out of New York City, you hit Connecticut, and if you keep going north on Route 8 for a while, you get to the little town of Winsted. Stay right at the fork, and you will come upon an old brick warehouse. It used to be part of a factory that made woolens and knitwear. But the factory closed many years ago, and the warehouse today is a museum called the American Mural Project. It is a tribute to the American worker, and it took more than 20 years to build. It was a collaboration between artists, school kids, a few celebrities, and all kinds of workers. At the museum, they will tell you that 15,000 people helped create this project, but really, it's the work of one woman.
21: My name is Ellen Grizadik, and what do? I'm an artist, and people tell me I'm the president of this organization now.
20: Ellen is a painter who started out as a sports photographer. She was famous for spending a lot of time with her subjects, for really getting her nose in things. And sometimes they put their nose in her things, like that time she was with Muhammad Ali at his training camp in rural Pennsylvania.
21: I stayed a couple of weeks at Deer Lake. Muhammad's talking to me in between sparring. We were out at a wood pile and it was still dark. we'd had the run. And he said, what are you going to do with all these photos and paintings and stuff? And I said, I don't know. He says, you've got to think hard about how to do something with this that really can affect kids, can make a difference to how kids grow up and think about what they want to do. And I thought that was like, whoa, okay, that's a big assignment.
20: She ended up taking the big assignment.
21: I'm interested in people. As an artist, I'm not going to say, oh, God, look at that lovely sunset. I want to do something about that. I'm going to see Bob on the West Side Highway up on a beam, see what he's doing and go, oh, I got to paint this because I want other people to have the experience I'm having.
20: Over time, she decided she would build a place where that experience could be had. After a couple decades of work and planning, the American Mural Project opened to the public in 2022. Muhammad Ali would be happy to know that there are a lot of school field trips and after-school programs. The mural itself is a sprawling storyboard, oversized depictions of workers at work. Ellen walked us around.
21: Let me just show you.
20: Sure.
21: Here's where we are. So this is the mural.
20: Sir, upper left, that guy.
21: That's Bob. He's an iron worker. I've been up on that beam with him.
20: Who's the farmer?
21: Scott is the farmer, and Nina is milking the cow. They work together on a dairy farm that is right opposite our house.
20: Most of the jobs in this mural have two things in common. They require a lot of physical labor, and they are the kind of jobs that have been disappearing in recent decades. And that is the reason for our visit today. I recently came across an interesting paper in the Quarterly Journal of Economics. It's called New Frontiers, The Origins and Content of New Work, 1940 to 2018. The paper shows that around 60% of the jobs that people do today in the U.S. didn't exist in 1940. David Auder, an economist at MIT, is one of the authors of that paper.
0: Does that mean we have, 40% fewer types of work? The answer is no, because we have all these people in software and pediatric oncology and flight, geriatric services, things that we didn't even think about 100 years ago. We used to have 40% of all employment in agriculture at the turn of the 20th century. Now we have under 2%. That was a technological phenomenon. You can find many, many cases of where we automated ourselves out of work. But we're constantly thinking of new things to desire, new services to offer, new goods and products. And a lot of that is stuff we couldn't previously do.
20: Today on Freakonomics Radio, what do people today do all day? I mean that literally. If you are a sustainability consultant or a chief listening officer or scrum master, what do you actually do?
2: It's kind of nerve-wracking, I will be honest.
20: We also ask what happens as work becomes more digital and less physical.
22: Modern efficiency has robbed us of that profound satisfaction that comes from baking a loaf of bread, digging a hole in the garden, going fishing.
20: And when we think about work, are we really just thinking about busy town?
23: Stitches bought an egg beater so that his family could make fudge. Try not to get any on your new clothes, kids.
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20: Okay, let's get back to David Auder at MIT.
0: I'm a labor economist, and I work on things that affect earnings, wages, skill demands, opportunities.
20: Auder has had more jobs than most academics and different jobs.
0: I did a lot of work in fast food. I spent a month working at McDonald's and half a year working at Papagino's, which is a pizza franchise in the Boston area. I did a lot of blue-collar work. I also worked as a temp. I did, light construction and cleaning. I did software development for a while. And I also spent several years directing a nonprofit in San Francisco that did computer education for the poor. I also fixed cars and motorcycles and electronics.
20: I wanted to speak with Auder about that recent paper of his, which found that 60% of today's jobs didn't exist in 1940. His co-authors were the economists Caroline Chin, Anna Salomons, and Brian Segmiller.
0: So we're actually building on work by Jeff Lynn, who's an economist at the Philadelphia Federal Reserve Bank. And what he noticed is that the Census Bureau, every decade, you know, they collect the census, they ask you what your industry and occupation is, and that's not a bubble form. You just write it in. And if you write it in, that means that someone has to classify it into a category. But people can write in all kinds of crazy stuff. And so they create these volumes, these classified indices, where you might say, well, I'm a surgical brace technician. And they say, oh, healthcare specialist, not elsewhere classified. As they see in more and more entries, they start filling out this volume. So different subspecialties are added every decade. Now, it's a lot messier than it sounds, but we got an enumeration of new work, and that's how we measured it.
3: So your team here, can you just give me a sense of how long this took? What was the scope of work?
0: This project took 5 years. It was a huge measurement project because it wasn't actually just measuring the new titles, but also measuring the innovations that affected them. And what we wanted to show was that, or at least hoped to be able to establish, was that innovation had multiple faces, and there were certainly innovations that were just displacing work, reducing the number of workers and simplifying jobs. And there were other innovations that seemed to be creating new demands for complementary expertise that were leading to employment growth and wage growth. And these are often happening in the same place.
3: Can you give an example of each of those, please?
0: So a good example is we found patents that essentially created permanent press clothing. And they were negative for dry cleaners. And then we saw other patents that enabled people to do more efficient typesetting and editing. And that had multiple faces. On the one hand, it speeds up the work, so maybe you need fewer people. On the other hand, it demands more specialized knowledge.

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1: You have oncologists, and all of a sudden you have a pediatric oncologist. That's not just because, as a favor, they gave someone a new title. It's because someone specialized in pediatric oncology.
2: Talking about specialization in medicine, it just makes me wonder, when you look at this whole universe of data that you're starting to describe now, we read often that healthcare comprises about 18% of GDP in the US. Do we see a relatively tight relationship between the share of GDP of a general sector and the growth or fall of jobs?
1: Yes. Generally, sectors that have a larger share of GDP are growing, and healthcare is a very large employer at this point. It's also the case that the growing sectors have more types of new work. For example, when manufacturing declines as a result of the China trade shock, not only do we see a decline in the number of workers, but we also see a slowdown in the creation of new types of work, of new specialty. And conversely, when we all of a sudden start making investments in the electrical grid, all of a sudden you find new occupations like solar plumbers and solar electricians. Those are people, you know, they're plumbers and electricians who started specializing in solar installations. And that's a real skill. They made up the title for themselves initially, but eventually it becomes a specialty.
2: In the census data they examined, Otter and his colleagues found that many of the new jobs in the 1940s were in mechanical work and office work. Jobs like carburetor man and speedometer repairman. Jobs like letter opener operator and check writing machine operator. And these jobs tended to pay relatively well. But around 1980, there was a shift in the new kinds of jobs, and there was the beginning of a split.
1: A lot of these things in the last 50 years have become rather bifurcated. Many of them are in the professional, technical, and managerial, highly educated occupations. And then many of them are in personal services, caring for the elderly, in manicuring or entertainment activities, or even like mall gardener. And those, unfortunately, tend not to be as highly paid. Although the new work may be somewhat better paid than the other work within that same occupation, the growth of personal services has not been an altogether positive thing for the labor market. Better than it not growing, but it's growing in place of a lot of the manufacturing and office work that was around earlier. That work was more specialized, required more expertise, and therefore tended to pay somewhat better. And we find some evidence, although I think this is much more tentative, that this pace of automation has accelerated relative to the pace of new work creation.
2: If you look at it overall, with all those components, how would you describe this change in the last 80-100 years comparing with, I guess, any other point in history?
1: These last 80 years have been the most extraordinary in human history for innovation. Our standards of living have risen so fast, it's almost impossible to have an adequate perspective.
2: After the break, we get some perspective on the history of work. I'm Stephen Dubner. This is Freakonomics Radio. Please support your public radio station that brings you this show each week. I will let them tell you how.
3: 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My name is Jillian Ferry. I'm the production coordinator of live programming and events. I am here with Rob Risco, Vice President of Development and Membership. Hi, Rob.
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1: 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We get there one member at a time, and that means you stepping up right now. There aren't many opportunities in life where your money just magically doubles.
0: No.
1: 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Now that we're 100% community funded, we are counting on you to step up and recognize just how important it is to protect public media. You know, think about the other streaming services in your life, whether it's Netflix or Spotify or various other apps that you pay for. You know, for me at least, I'll get an email that's like, hey, next month you were paying $10.99.
0: Yep.
1: Now it's $14.99. Surprise, you have no say in it.
0: No control.
1: Public media, that's different. You choose to give and you choose when you can upgrade. So the reality is, like, if you've been giving $10 a month for a while, that's amazing. We love you. We appreciate you. But inflation's a very real thing. And
0: yes,
1: that $10 that you were giving maybe 3 or 4 years ago doesn't stretch as far for you. And it doesn't stretch as far for us. And if you're not able to upgrade, don't worry about it. I'm not trying to put pressure on you. But if you're in that position where you're like, you know what, I've been giving 10, I could go up to 14, I could go up to 15, and an extra few dollars a month, you may not feel, but it makes a huge difference for us, especially right now when that gift is doubled and matched dollar for dollar. So step up now, make a gift at las.com/give or call 866-888-5722.
0: And don't wait for someone else to do it. The time is now for you. The harsh reality is that there's about 500,000 people that listen to LAS, but only about 15% of those make the active choice to be a member. So let's grow that 15% together. Let's turn it into 20%, 30%.
1: Yes.
0: And, you know, if you love what you're hearing, if you've been using, for example, our voter game plan guide for the primaries, we're going to take you now to the next in November. Say thank you by giving that donation, becoming a sustaining member, and it's going to double this month. So again, that's las.com/give or call 866-888-5722.
1: There's also lots of ways we can thank you. 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
5: Before the break, we were speaking with the economist David Auder about how work has changed since 1940. But if you want to get into the deep history of work, we need to bring in another voice.
6: Work has always, in some ways, defined what people do, certainly since the agricultural revolution.
5: That is James Sussman. He is an anthropologist who spent time in academia and now writes books. Today, he splits time between Cambridge, England, a farmhouse in France, and the Kalahari Desert in southern Africa, where he's been doing field work for years.
6: I've been working with Bushmen since the early 1990s. Southern Africa was in a period of great transition at the time. Apartheid was ending. Lives were changing fast. And I wished very much to be part of that. The Bushmen were a highly marginalized community within that process. So I became very focused on working with them.
5: I've heard that phrase forever, Bushmen of the Kalahari, but I have no idea who they are, where they are, what they do. Can you give us a quick description?
6: The Bushmen of the Kalahari are the direct descendants of the original Homo sapiens that lived in Southern Africa from around 300,000 years ago. It's a very dry area, and it was largely unattractive to farmers because it's a desert. So the Bushmen are often regarded, or were regarded, as the sort of sine qua non of a contemporary hunting and gathering society that offered potential insights into the way Stone Age ancestors lived.
5: And how much of that culture is still extant?
6: Look, cultures are continuously dynamic and changing things, and the world has changed dramatically for pretty much everybody everywhere. In places like the Kalahari, over the last 50 years, hunting and gathering as a primary way of making a living has effectively disappeared.
5: So when you started going there, what kind of work were they doing?
6: When I started working with them, they'd been forcibly evicted from most of their land, which had been stolen by big cattle ranchers. They were then forced to work on, at the time, it was mainly Afrikaner-owned farms, where they'd be living in fairly miserable circumstances. They work incredibly long, hard hours for very little reward indeed. They had a series of obvious questions about this. Why do we work so hard when the rewards are so slim? If this is progress, if this is what coming part of the great dominant economy is, then why are we so much worse off than we were before? Why do we have so much less leisure time? Why are we so much worse nourished than we were?
5: And did you have any answers for them?
6: I didn't have answers for them. That's what shaped many of the questions I've pursued in my working life.
5: Sussman's most recent book is called Work, A Deep History from the Stone Age to the Age of Robots. Let's start with the Stone Age and the hunter-gatherer economy.
6: Hunter-gatherers organized their economies in fundamentally different ways. The most fundamental of those was that they did not accept the principle of scarcity. They did not assume that all resources were inherently scarce. Rather, they assumed that the world was an inherently generous place, that the environment was inherently provident, and that effectively they didn't have to go out and, you know, as a hunter-gatherer, their approach to securing the food that you need to eat. The food is already produced, in effect, by the environment. And so it's a process of going out and harvesting it. Even in a place like the Kalahari Desert, which looks utterly barren and bereft of anything edible, to a skilled forager, it's full of stuff. So people tended to feed themselves spontaneously, and they had what anthropologists would call an immediate return economy, where short-term needs were easily and quickly satisfied.
5: So what changes as the hunter-gatherer lifestyle fades away and we move into the agricultural period and the peasant lifestyle?
6: So I talked about this immediate return economy. Everything was focused on satisfying their immediate needs. Farming, by the other hand, is a delayed return economy. Every job you do is focused on an uncertain future. So you build surpluses for the future, but also all the work you do, when you plant or when you plow your field or till it or weed it, everything is in the hope that maybe 6 months down the line, you'll get a harvest that you can then process if it's wheat and eventually thresh and turn into flour. And eventually you might get a loaf of bread. So if you plant in spring, you might get a loaf of bread by wintertime, if you're lucky. So everything was really hard work, and the risks were extremely high of not doing that work. There was always more work to do. The archaeological history of agricultural peoples, peasant peoples, when we dig up their bones, we see work-worn bodies. You worked long and hard. You probably died young and died miserable. And were also probably your teeth were falling out and you were relatively anemic and life was tough.
5: Let's talk about the notion of scarcity a bit, but let's bring it into at least the 19th and then 20th and 21st centuries. In chapter 12 of your book, which is called, it's a good title, Malady of Infinite Aspiration. You write, for as long as people have congregated in cities, their ambitions have been molded by a different kind of scarcity from that which shapes those of subsistence farmers, a form of scarcity articulated in the language of aspiration, jealousy, and desire, rather than of absolute need. And for the most part, you write, this kind of relative scarcity is the spur to work long hours, to climb the social ladder, and to keep up with the Joneses. Can you talk about the pros and cons of this close relationship between work and status, especially in modern cities?
6: I suppose the way to make sense of it is to get a sense of what came before it, or the difference between cities and countryside, first of all. Everybody in rural areas was involved in effectively creating, generating, and acquiring the energy we needed to live, grow, and reproduce. That was what they spend their working lives on. Within cities, by contrast, people spent their energy and time using that energy provided by people in the countryside. The move to cities was this massive act of liberation, in a sense. People were suddenly no longer tied to the process of securing the energy they needed to feed themselves, to reproduce. And it resulted in this extraordinary proliferation of jobs. It also transformed the way people constituted value and saw themselves in relation to other people. When we moved into the era where we developed professions or castes, these became great identifiers in and of themselves, because people tended to form communities based around common practice and common experience. A chef in ancient Rome will have a great deal more in common with other chefs in ancient Rome than, for example, the people that they serve their meals to, even if, you know, they may live in the same great house. There was very little connection between them.
7: I think people enjoy work more than they enjoy their jobs, in some sense.
5: That, again, is the economist David Auder.
7: It's not just like, I'm so happy to be in the office at this hour. It's more like, my job is part of my identity. It's part of my group of friends. It's what I tell people about. It keeps me engaged. So I may not love every hour I'm working, but I like that more than the unstructured life that doesn't have that sense of service. Now, of course, there's huge variety in the quality of jobs. And by the way, the best predictor of job satisfaction is pay, but that's not the only thing. People care about dignity and they care about security.
5: And how much do they care about productivity? After all, that is the yardstick that economists use. The anthropologist James Sussman, in his book Work, tells a story about Kellogg's, the cereal company. During the Great Depression, the company cut their workers' hours to create an additional shift, which let them hire more people. The workday went from 8 hours to six.
6: Within a couple of years, they came to the realization that their workers were producing in their six-hour shifts the same amount of value as they'd been doing in their eight-hour shifts. And they kept their 30-hour week on the books for a very long time. It was only in the 1950s when you had this era of great aspiration coming, the birth of the great consumerist America. And in the case of Kellogg's, the workers voted to increase their working week to 40 hours because they wanted more money, and they wanted more money to be able to consume more things.
5: So how selfish is it for someone to want a job that satisfies them?
6: I mean, this for me is the fundamental question. My sense is that much of the work that we do now is simply there. We create jobs because our social contract of our modern economy is based on the fact that everybody has to contribute labor. I think it is no longer necessary for everybody to have to contribute that kind of labor. And so what we do is we become very imaginative about creating really crap low-paid jobs for people to do in order that they can simply get that license to participate in our society.
5: What you're describing now, you're talking about what David Graeber described as jobs, right? All these jobs that aren't that important, aren't that meaningful, people hate them, and so on. When you describe that scenario, who is the villain in your telling of the story? Because it's not like we have a command and control economy like some countries have had.
6: Look, I'm a good anthropologist. There is no villain. We build these institutions that exist above and beyond us, and they, in a sense, develop a life of their own. So they become very, very difficult to change.
5: I'm Stephen Dubner. This is Freakonomics Radio. If you'd like to keep us on your airwaves each week, please consider supporting your local public radio station. I will let them take it from here.
1: 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I'm Rob Risco. I'm the VP of Development and Membership. 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
0: Hi.
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0: 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Thank you for listening. Shout out to Charles Trinkle of Palm Desert. Charles says, we like NPR and hope it stays in existence.
1: So do we.
0: We do too. Yes. We are the largest NPR member station of Southern California, so it is important for us as well.
1: Yes.
0: Thank you to Scott Hutchinson of Sherman Oaks. Scott says, my wife told me she donated and that I'd better too. I do not argue with her.
1: Good job,
0: we are Scott. Also sustaining members. Yes, Scott, that is sound advice. Yes, thank you so much. 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
1: Thanks also to Faki Corey of Los Angeles and Davida Nemiroff in Tahunga. Now we need you. Please let us count you among these supporters. I'm going to be honest, it's a little bit slow right now. And mm-hmm. Your support now is what is going to turn this around. You know, when your backs are against the wall, you have two choices. You can back down or you can stand strong. This last year, there were coordinated efforts to have us back down. Our federal funding was pulled. Our broadcast license is being threatened by the FCC. You know, and it's not just us. It's broadcasters everywhere. You see longtime hosts being pulled off the air. Just now, you know, just a couple of days ago on 60 Minutes, a longtime correspondent was fired for speaking out. These are the coordinated attacks that are happening on the free and independent press. But we are asking you to have our backs. Earlier this year, you rallied with us. We've been standing strong because of you. And now, please, have our backs right now one more time. Rally with us. Be there when we need you most and become a sustaining member. At the core, the movement that we are going for is sustainability. We made great progress in March. This is step two of that plan. $1,700 to go. 866-888-5722, laist.com/give.
0: And we want to give a shout out to Linda Wade of Santa Monica, who says, I am contributing because I so appreciate LAist and public radio at this time in particular. Couldn't agree more. Accurate and unbiased reporting is essential. It is critically important. On my drive home, I hear the fundraising pitch to get my sustaining gift matched.
1: Yes.
0: Thank you for all that you do. And
1: Class.
0: Thank you, Linda. Again, that is laist.com/give or call 866-888-5722. We are doing a dollar for dollar sustainer match. We have $1,600 to go in less than 20 minutes. I know you can help us. And listen, donating now, it's going to automatically enter you to win a Hawaiian vacation that LAist will cover your airfare for. It's kind of like a choose your own adventure, if that's not incentive enough. For $15 a month, we have a really cool watchdog journalism hat. It's Cameo. 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
5: When we first started thinking about this episode, we immediately came up with a working title. What do people do all day? This title was stolen from a children's book by the beloved author and illustrator Richard Scarry. Here is his son, Huck Scarry.
9: When I was growing up, my father worked at home. There were some dads who took the train into New York, and then there were other dads who stayed at home and made their children's books. So it seemed to me like a very, very normal occupation to do.
5: Huck Scarry grew up in Connecticut, but when he was a teenager, the family moved to Switzerland. He still lives there in the family's chalet in Gstaad. He also spends time in Vienna. That's where he was when we spoke. Richard Scarry died in 1994. Huck used to collaborate with his father and is now the keeper of his legacy.
9: These books are now celebrating 50 years, 60 years, haven't gone out of print, are known by grandparents who read them to their children when they were little, and their children read them to their children now, and it will go on and on.
5: Richard Scarry wrote more than 300 books, which have sold more than 150 million copies and were adapted into an animated TV series. Most of these books are set in a vibrant and colorful place called Busy Town, where animals do the work of humans. There's Postman Pig, Dr. Lion, Rudolf von Flügel, an Austrian fox who flies an airplane. The book, What Do People Do All Day, was published in 1968. It's a bit like Studs Terkel's Working, but for preschoolers. And it's threaded through with the everyday economics of its time.
9: The way people work today was unimaginable when my father did this book.
5: I understand you have a copy of What Do People Do All Day and you're willing to read a bit. Is that true?
9: I'm certainly very willing to read. It's going to lose an awful lot because you can't see what I'm reading about. We don't have the pictures, but I'm willing to give it a go.
5: Okay, let's give Huck a hand. Close your eyes and try to draw the pictures in your mind.
9: Everyone is a worker. Here we have Farmer Alfalfa, Blacksmith Fox, Stitches the Tailor, Grocer Cat, Mommy Cat, and Huckle Cat. How many workers are there here? 1, 2, 3, 4, 5, 6. And what do these workers do? Farmer Alfalfa grows all kinds of food. He keeps some of it for his family. And then he sells the rest to Grocer Cat in exchange for money. Grocer Cat will sell the food to other people in Busy Town. Today, Alfalfa bought a new suit with some of the money he got from Grocer Cat. Stitches, the tailor, makes the clothes. Alfalfa bought his new suit from Stitches. Then, Alfalfa went to Blacksmith Fox's shop. He had saved up enough money to buy a new tractor.
5: I'm curious what you think, or maybe what your father would have thought of the idea that much of the work that's described in the passages you just read, not all of it, but much of it, is now almost non-existent, or at least not very common on the level that you described, and that so much of the labor ecosystem has been rolled up into fairly mechanized and anonymous corporations, conglomerates, often controlled by private equity investors who may live thousands of miles away from where the work is done. And I'm curious what effect you think it might have on a child reading about the work that your father described in that way when the world is, on some dimensions, so different.
9: I don't think children worry about anything at all. I think that they accept the illustrations and stories at face value and understand this little world of Busytown where people are blacksmiths and tailors and farmers and masons and whatever. Those jobs do still exist today. I mean, before coming here, I was at a bakery shop, and there has to be a baker. Of course, the bakery is a chain, and so the bread is baked in a larger bread-making factory in Vienna or near Vienna, but it's still something that's made by somebody. You see people working in the street, repairing the roads. There's still a lot of work that's done by people, and you can see them out there working.
5: Huck Scary is right, of course. There are still plenty of people out there working with their hands, but there are many fewer than there used to be. I wonder if that's why so many of us love to do what I call menial leisure. Things like gardening, knitting, pickling. Some of today's most popular hobbies are things our parents and grandparents had to do to get by. But I don't think it's about nostalgia. I think it's about the satisfaction of a physical thing done well. James Sussman, our anthropologist friend, has another example.
10: Where I work, we have, in particular, Americans and Europeans coming, forking out $50,000, $60,000 to blow away an elephant. The money goes to the community, and the community rightfully asks, why on earth do they spend unimaginably large sums of money to come and do what is, in effect, hard work? And Jeunesse do have an answer for this themselves. They say, after a hunt, my legs are heavy, my stomach is full, and my heart is happy. Very little contemporary work provides that sense of satisfaction. Modern efficiency has robbed most of us of that satisfaction that comes from baking a loaf of bread, digging a hole in the garden, and going on a hunt, going fishing. So many of us work long hours doing our day-to-day jobs, which do not provide that sense of satisfaction, that sense of completeness. In fact, they tend to leave this kind of void that there's something I still have to do. This concept of the Sunday scaries, it's like chasing a carrot on a stick in front of us. We never get that sense of satisfaction.
7: If you spent all your day outside, you know, picking on a farm or doing backbreaking work, damn right you'd want to come in and watch TV. But if your work is a lot like watching TV, maybe you want to go out and garden.
5: That, again, is David Auder, the economist, and he has some good news about job satisfaction today.
7: Recent data suggests that job satisfaction in the United States is higher than it's been in a very, very long time. We see not only pay rising, but people are getting more predictable shifts. They're getting more benefits. They're getting education benefits. But we can do better than that. We see in the U.S. economy and elsewhere, different firms in the same business treating workers very differently because some use them less well than others. Some view them as disposable, as basically, what do you expect to get for minimum wage? And others think, well, we can actually take these people and turn this into a career. You see that at Costco, but even Walmart managers now, often who are not college graduates, can make $250,000 and on up. I mean, it's a super hard job, but Walmart is giving them the opportunity. They don't just bring in suits to do that job.
5: And what does the future of work look like at the American Mural Project in Winsted, Connecticut? They've been thinking about that a lot. Ellen Grzydek's team runs a variety of programs and camps for young people. During our tour, we ran into one of those young people with her dad.
11: Hi, Emily. Nice to see you.
12: I'm Jeff.
11: Hi, Jeff. Nice to see you. So, Emily is an actual camper.
5: What does that mean exactly?
12: That means I went to a bunch of camps here. I did the STEAM camp here. We made a bunch of like robotic things, and we did lots of art. It was a lot of fun.
5: Jeff, can I ask what kind of work you do?
13: I do computer work. I do IT work.
5: When you look at this mural, both of you, what do you think of these kinds of jobs? Some of them have already gone away. Some of them are kind of on the way out. None of them are like what you do, Jeff.
13: No IT jobs on the wall, but even the jobs we do. Computers replace computer people. I mean, that's just a part of reality with AI and things. But, I mean, these are the jobs that created America, right? And there'll be new jobs that can create the future of America. They'll eventually be represented on this mural, I'm sure. The whole country works together to do better things.
5: That's it for today's show. We will be back soon with more Freakonomics Radio. Until then, take care of yourself. And if you can, someone else, too.
14: This is Ira Glass of This American Life, and we asked you to turn in your friends, your family, your loved ones, any longtime listener who you think should be pledging, but who hasn't. And you did. For example, 19-year-old Kathleen Watson turned in her own mother.
15: Because in my house, we've always listened to NPR all the time. It's always on in my kitchen, in our car, in our bathrooms. It's been that way for as long as I can remember.
14: As soon as she was old enough to have a credit card, Kathleen pledged. And then she was surprised to find out her parents, the ones who subjected her to public radio in the first place, did not.
15: So I've kind of been on them to do it. And my mom's like, oh, I'll do it eventually, or I'll do it another time. I think I donated 10 years ago. It's fine.
14: How do you feel about the fact that she doesn't pledge?
15: It's kind of disappointing because she always sort of taught me to, like, give back as much as I can. And I don't think it's because she doesn't want to. I think it's just because she never really got around to.
14: So is your mom there?
15: Yeah, let me go grab her. She's sitting with my grandma. Mama? Telephone for you. There you go.
14: Okay, so her mom gets on the phone with me and I explain that her daughter had turned her in for Pledge Drive Justice. And I ask her, why hasn't she pledged?
15: Why haven't I pledged, Kate? I don't really know. I just haven't.
14: So you've been listening for a decade, and you're listening all the time, and you've never given money, even though you hear us ask for money?
15: Yes, that's true. You're making me feel awful now. I think I'm just going to pledge because I want to get rid of you.
14: Oh, you're going to cave that fast?
15: I am. Okay, so what do you want me to do?
14: Well, wait. Now I wonder, like, will you hear us ask you over the radio, is this all it took, like, all along? If I had called, like, 6 years ago, you would have pledged then?
15: Possibly, yes. Yeah, I always intend to do it, and then I forget about it, or I think, well, I'll do it next time. You know, there's always tomorrow.
14: Ladies and gentlemen, does this sound familiar? Are you somebody who's talking about public radio with your friends? You're inculcating your children who have sat in the backseat of the car bored for years, but you yourself haven't pledged?
15: I just think a lot of people are like me. They think, well, I'll do it, but they don't, you know?
14: Don't make me come after you. If you are like Jill, and chances are you are, you've been thinking about doing this, you've been planning on doing this, don't wait for your children to rat you out. Here's how to pledge.
0: 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I'm here with Rob Risco, VP of Development and Membership.
1: Oh,
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0: 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Our newsroom is entering this new era without any more federal funding. That's a huge change for us, but we are staying strong because we have listeners like you to rely on. 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It's going to end today at 4 p.m. So time is ticking.
1: Time is ticking. Yeah. Ira brought the joy. I'm going to bring a little bit of the urgency and the hammer here. With just 4 minutes left, we have $700 left to raise to stay on track to meet every penny of this $500,000 dollar for dollar match by 4 p.m. $700. And remember, only sustaining gifts are matched dollar for dollar. That's because we have this overall goal of this member drive to get 2,500 new upgrading or renewing sustaining members to ensure sure that we have the base of support needed for the future of LAist. Everything you hear on LAist from NPR, from Marketplace, from Morning Edition to Freakonomics, everything is funded by members. With $700 to go left to match in this dollar for dollar match, your gift now is vital in funding this service. 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
0: LAist.com/give. And Rob really articulated it well. It's like a bonus versus a raise. With being a sustaining monthly donor, you are giving us that raise so that we can bring quality journalism and reporting to you. A bonus is nice, a donation is great, but it doesn't provide that sustainability that we're really looking for to continue growing. And so we want to thank the people who have been donating. Hakam Turabishi of Redondo Beach says, I've been listening for a long time and I figured it was time to finally become a member. That is right. Again, we have $700 more to finish.
1: Stuck at 700.
0: 700, but we can do this. Pamela Dart of South Pasadena, thank you. Ginny Fox of Northridge. Again, it's going to LAist.com/give. We're doing the dollar for dollar sustainer match. 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
0: 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Again, whatever you can give, if it's $10 a month, we have a very cute tote bag, this Tote Saves Journalism tote bag, $15 a month. We have a Cameo hat, our watchdog investigative journalist hat. So that is, again, LAist.com/give. 866-888-5722. We see you. 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You probably are listening in most days. So thank you for spending your time with us.
1: Still 700
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18: Live from NPR News in Washington, I'm Janine Herbst. Israel has used white phosphorus over civilian areas in Lebanon, according to the New York Times. That's a chemical that can cause burns and other injuries. NPR's Stephen Basaha has more.
19: White phosphorus is not banned under international law and can be used to create smokescreens or mark military targets. But Badr Hassan with Amnesty International says it is illegal to use over civilian areas due to its indiscriminate harm.
20: The likelihood of its causing suffering, causing damage, causing long-term damage as well, both to the respiratory system and burns.
19: Human Rights Watch says Israel used white phosphorus over Lebanese homes in March, and The Times says the substance was used as recently as last week. NPR has not independently verified those claims, and Israel denies using the substance in a way that violates international law. Stephen Basaha, NPR News.
18: A $70 billion immigration enforcement package is headed to the House after narrowly passing the Senate yesterday. It would provide billions in additional funding for ICE and Border Patrol. NPR's Windsor Johnston has more.
2: The bill cleared the Senate after an overnight debate that stretched into the early morning hours on Friday. Supporters say the funding is needed to strengthen border security and expand immigration enforcement operations. Democrats oppose the measure, arguing it lacks sufficient oversight and could lead to a significant expansion of detention and deportation efforts. The debate was further complicated by controversy surrounding a separate fund critics said could benefit some Trump allies, though Republican leaders insisted the focus should remain on immigration enforcement. The House is expected to take up the measure next week. Windsor Johnston, NPR News, Washington.
18: The measure would provide that additional funding through the remainder of President Trump's term. The United Kingdom is condemning comments by the Trump administration over the death of a teenaged university student in southern England who was handcuffed as he lay dying from a stab wound. NPR's Lauren Freyer has more.
21: The U.S. State Department accused the U.K. of having a two-tiered policing system, a symptom, it said, of civilizational decline, while Vice President J.D. Vance blamed a mass invasion of migrants and what he called U.K. self-hatred. Without naming Vance, the British government condemned efforts to interfere in U.K. democracy and stir up division on streets. 18-year-old Henry Novak was falsely accused of racial abuse and handcuffed by police as he lay dying of stab wounds. His killer is now serving a life sentence. But the far right has seized on this case as proof of anti-white prejudice by police. Novak's family has said they do not want his death to be used to create division, and data show people of color are twice as likely to get arrested here. Lauren Freyer, NPR News, Bath, England.
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1: And you're listening on 89.3 LAist. Good afternoon. I'm Rob Briscoe. I'm the Vice President of Membership. I'm here with Jillian Ferry, our production coordinator for live events. This is our June member drive, and we've been here asking for your support for the last couple of days. Some days have been strong. Some days have fallen short. And right now we're in one of those falling short periods.
0: Yeah.
1: And I don't mean to sound dire. I don't mean to sound desperate. But public media is one of those last free bastions of free press. And we do that by being 100% community funded. I truly, truly hope that you understand the need for public support to keep this service funded, that when you tune in and you listen and you learn something new or a view has been challenged and you realize, hey, it's not like shouting heads, pundits just shouting off opinions and not being fact-checked, that you see that difference and that you realize that difference is made possible because listeners like you have stepped up. It's been a little bit slow. I'm being just real with you here. The facts are we have this $5,000 dollar for dollar match. We have 2 hours to do it. We broke it down. We wanted to get $2,500 last hour, $2,500 this hour. Unfortunately, we now have $3,200 this hour because we fell short last hour. I hope that you will step up. I hope that you'll say yes. I'm going to make the active choice to give. I'm going to say, yes, this is important. This is where my money should be going. Give now at las.com/give or call 866-888-5722 and ensure that every penny of this match goes into the journalism that holds the power to account and keeps you informed each and every single day.
0: Yeah, and that's at las.com/give. And again, something that really struck me earlier is, you know, finding out, again, we have 500,000 listeners and only 15% of those listeners are sustaining members, yeah, are donating. And again, to reiterate, there is no other fund. It is 100% community funded. You are what funds us. So we have $3,100 to go. 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This is the easiest time to do it. I understand inflation right now, gas prices. There's a lot going on in the world. There's so much going on. So this is the best time to do it, because if you give $10 a month, that's $20 a month for the rest of the year. If you have $30, that becomes $60 for the rest of the year. Mm-hmm. And these sustaining contributions is what is going to keep us going. 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
6: 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I'm Brooke Gladstone.
8: And I'm Michael Ellinger. Last month, when the U.S. military seized the president of Venezuela in a shocking midnight raid on a sovereign country, you may have read and watched the news and felt a strange absence of criticism in the coverage. Where were the usual reporters putting the Secretary of Defense on the spot in like a televised hearing? Where were the correspondents in the halls of the Pentagon wringing answers out of the staff there? The change in the tone of the coverage began last fall when the Pentagon Press Corps, which included representatives from all the legacy media, were asked to sign an agreement that would impose strict limitations on their work. They refused to sign and in October walked out en masse. Washington Post reporter Dan Lamoth had a desk at the headquarters of the Department of Defense, where he covered the U.S. military and the Pentagon. He was among the press corps who walked out in October. When I spoke to him in December, I asked him how it felt to leave it all behind.
22: It had a kind of a surreal feel. And for me, it kind of came in waves this year. Back in March, they revoked the specific desk that the Washington Post had, along with several other outlets. So I cleaned out my desk way back then. But my last day was actually the day before you saw a lot of the other reporters walk out. Ironically, because I was asked to go up to New York City for a press freedom dinner with some other Washington Post people. So yeah, I had to turn in my badge, say my goodbyes. I took a photograph in front of the steps and the Department of Defense sign that was up at the time. And yeah, I haven't been back in the Pentagon since October 14th, 15th.
8: The rules around reporting there have been changing for a while. There were already areas of the building that you couldn't visit without an escort, right? I'd heard that maybe the McDonald's was off limits.
22: There have always been parts of the building that were off limits. The hallways are kind of common spaces, and then there are locks on many rooms in the building. And then there are places where we are openly welcome and invited. It would not be uncommon for me to walk 10 minutes to get to the Army because, you know, the building's that big, and drop in on Army public affairs or walk across the hallway and go see the joint staff. Like, there were places that had been sort of welcoming and accepted spots that the media would go. Over time this year, they had restricted those spaces basically down to the office space, specifically where the press sat, the adjacent office where the public affairs officers, specifically for Hegseth's team, sat, and the briefing room when it was actually unlocked, which was rare because they didn't really brief. So you're kind of restricted down to 5%, 10% of the building. And as recently as a year ago, we probably had access to 70% of the footprint, something like that.
8: Why do you think they had been shutting off your physical access to so many of these spaces?
22: For a lot of years, we had people running the Pentagon from both parties who kind of often had spent time around it previously. there's sort of an expertise there. There's sort of a lived experience there where you're like, all right, I'm used to seeing a reporter around the corner when I'm in the hallway. And I think this team came in with a different set of experiences. They had not been around the Pentagon nearly as much. And they seemed to take exception right away to the idea that the media would be so co-located with them.
3: During your time at the Pentagon, how often would you get a good story, a good scoop, a good lead from just walking around and talking to people? Did that access translate to good journalism?
22: Being in the building was helpful for building relationships, which come in really handy on these contentious stories, by the way. When you actually know somebody and have talked about their kids playing Little League, and now you got to deal with a difficult story the following day, that helps. But rarely do you ever get pulled aside in a hallway and some big secret is spilled to you. There's times where they'll be like, hey, I might have something for you tomorrow. Just by virtue of being in the building, you're in the loop on things that they're already planning to roll out. But it's way more of that than it is state secrets getting handed out in line at the McDonald's.
3: Since you've all left the Pentagon, a crop of right-wing influencers have replaced you, the new so-called Pentagon Press Corps. And of course, these influencers signed that agreement from the Pentagon, limiting their access to different parts of the building, limiting their ability to do certain kinds of reporting in exchange for access to press briefings. Give me a little bit more information about what exactly they've agreed to.
22: The new restrictions that were presented to the traditional press corps came somewhat out of left field. There had been some thought that they might crack down again after the earlier restrictions on how freely you could walk in the unclassified spaces in the building. But when it actually came to us, for me, the challenge was, if you're asking me to sign up front an agreement that says I will not solicit information, and not only classified information, but basically anything nebulously stated as defense information, that could be virtually anything. It could be arbitrarily applied. It struck me as problematic, ethically and otherwise, as a journalist.
3: Basically, this said that if you solicited information from a Pentagon worker who was not authorized to speak, or information that was not authorized to be released, then you could lose access to the facilities.
22: You could lose access. There was also vague language in there that felt pretty threatening to sources as well, which is to say, if they spoke to you even about unclassified matters, let's say front office knife fights between the Hegseth team, like there was a lot of that sort of stuff this year as well, that could potentially get someone fired, prosecuted, disciplined. The concern was at least there that they were going to go after people that were just trying to explain what's actually happening. So I saw that as a concern. And I think the issue that wasn't lost on me as we looked at this, if you're going to tell me I can only get information that is coming through certain people authorized to speak, and then the people authorized to speak never brief, never answer a question with any kind of substance, where's that leave us?
3: What's the point?
22: With all that said, the job this year already had shifted a great deal. I spend more time on my phone in the evenings than I ever have because you're catching people when they're available. Tradecraft matters a great deal right now. I think you have to be careful with how you're speaking to people and protect your sources. You know, you soldier on, you deal with the job as it is.
3: Dan, thank you very much.
22: Thank you.
3: Dan Lamothe covers the U.S. military and the Pentagon for The Washington Post.
4: 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Here are the folks to tell you how.
0: Those folks are myself, Jillian Ferry. I am the production coordinator of live programming and events, and I'm here with Rob Risco, VP of Development and Membership, and this is LAS 89.3. We are in our June member drive, and for today, we are doing a dollar-for-dollar sustainer match. 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
1: This is it. Yeah, I mean, you're just listening to this segment on the media, and it's something that we have talked about internally. I mean, this, like, Pentagon asking journalists to sign basically loyalty pledges, like, that's the world that we're in right now. And many journalists, including the NPR journalists, said no. Like, we're not going to allow the government or any entity to craft the message. You know, journalists are supposed to be telling the facts, telling the story, letting the audience make the choice. And that is what NPR and LA

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1: 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I can't afford much right now, but I want to give something back because this work has genuinely helped me." I just want to be clear, like, public media works when everyone gives what they can.
2: That's right.
1: It's not about big or small. It's about what fits in your budget. Like, yeah. Give the amount that works for you. And the great thing about this match is that your gift is matched dollar for dollar at las.com/give or 866-888-5722.
2: That's right. I want to just echo what Rob just said. Anything that you can donate is going to help, but it's that monthly sustaining donation, yes, that's really going to make the difference. It's like getting a bonus versus a raise at work. It's raising that monthly income that we have to bring you the quality journalism that we are so proud to provide to you all. Our watchdog investigative journalists are out of this world. 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We have $2,000 to go. $2,000 to go. I want to also shout out to our donors, Sam Tesembris of Santa Monica, Chris Spifogel of Newberry Park. 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
4: 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I'm Brooke Gladstone.
5: And I'm Michael Owinger. Weeks after the legacy media walked, the Pentagon welcomed in a brand new press corps. The group of about 70 credentialed press included Laura Loomer, a far-right activist known to consort closely with the president, James O'Keefe, founder of the far-right sting operation Project Veritas, Matt Gaetz, the disgraced lawmaker and former attorney general candidate accused of soliciting underage girls, Tim Pool, a far-right vlogger who inadvertently accepted Russian funding for his YouTube content, and outlets like Lindell TV, owned by the MyPillow guy Mike Lindell, who lost a lawsuit brought by a former employee of Dominion Voting Systems for defamation over the 2020 election, and Gateway Pundit, a far-right conspiracy outlet also being sued by that same former Dominion employee. Anna Merlin covers extremism and conspiracy peddlers as a senior reporter at Mother Jones. She's more than familiar with a lot of the people I just listed. When I spoke to her in December, she told me that just about everyone present in the Pentagon press briefing room had happily agreed to the Defense Department's new policies.
6: They're pumped. When these new rules were first announced, people like Tim Pool, he essentially said, you know, we're not investigative reporters, so just essentially signaling right from the start that they didn't intend to do investigative journalism about the Pentagon or the Department of Defense. And others have said, you know, that these rules are reasonable and that, you know, the previous media in the building wouldn't agree to them just because they were biased against the president. It's what you would expect.
5: The Pentagon's deputy press secretary, Kingsley Wilson, was the person who fielded questions from the new Pentagon Corps. You reported on Wilson herself earlier this year, calling her a, quote, overt internet troll with a long history of bigoted, xenophobic, and deliberately provocative posting. What do

0: you mean by that?
1: Yeah, Wilson is an interesting figure. She's the daughter of Steve Cortez, a longtime Trump advisor. She was 26 years old when she took the job. She's had a lot of different roles in the sort of MAGA internet ecosystem. And she spent a lot of time tweeting, a lot of tweets excoriating immigrants and trans people, advocating for what she called, quote, zero immigration and mass deportations, bemoaning the, quote, death of the West, the term that is often used by far-right activists. She has also made even more wild and bigoted claims, for instance, repeating debunked lies about the lynching death of Leo Frank, a Jewish man who was lynched and murdered in 1915 by a mob in Georgia.
0: She claimed that Frank was guilty for the murder that put him behind bars, something that most modern historians agree was a wrongful conviction. Just to sit on that for a moment, the fact that she's tweeted about this multiple times just raises for me the question, like, what waters is she swimming in that this is the stuff that occupies her attention?
1: It's pretty extraordinary. Claims specifically about Leo Frank are part of some of the sort of deepest and most obscure pool of specifically anti-Semitic conspiracy theories. They are absolutely rancid when they've been used to justify violence against Jewish communities, which is specifically pretty extraordinary because the Trump administration has cast themselves as a friend to the Jewish people, has put a lot of energy into supposed investigations of anti-Semitism on college campuses. So to install a press secretary in the Pentagon who had made these statements was in and of itself pretty wild. And then I and other news outlets and even some elected officials, you know, called on the Pentagon to respond to these comments, and they never did. Nothing happened.
0: In 2024, she tweeted, "The Great Replacement isn't a right-wing conspiracy theory, it's reality." Mm-hmm. And she posted this over a screenshot of a Bloomberg article about the growth of the U.S. Hispanic population. Tell me about the question that Matt Gaetz, former member of Congress, asked in the briefing.
1: His question is a really good sort of indication of what this new press corps means to do and his presence.
2: Kingsley, if Nicolas Maduro leaves Venezuela today, what role will the Department of War have in a post-Maduro Venezuela?
1: It was a question about regime change positioned in a really supportive way.
0: And what sort of response did he get?
1: Well, so what was funny is he actually didn't get a particularly substantive response. Kingsley Wilson said, quote, "The department has a contingency plan for everything. We are a planning organization." So with all the access these folks have, you know, and with all the ideological similarities they have to the people running the Pentagon right now, they're still actually not able to get substantive or newsworthy answers to some of these questions.
0: I want to ask you about the question from Laura Loomer, because it was quite interesting. Mm. She asked about the conflicting plans to, on one hand, cozy up to Qatar at the same time that the Trump administration is attempting to label the Muslim Brotherhood a foreign terrorist organization.
3: Now that the president has started the process of designating the Muslim Brotherhood as a foreign Islamic terrorist organization, will the Department of War still proceed with selling F-15 fighter jets to Qatar? And how will they be able to train Qatari pilots at their airbase in Idaho if Qatar is included in the designation?
0: It's not a bad question. I mean, right?
1: Yeah, no. I mean, specifically, Loomer's role is going to be the most interesting one in the new Pentagon press corps. Loomer is a very longtime anti-Muslim activist. She is extremely vocal about that, often in the most inflammatory of ways. And she is well known to be a pretty key presence unofficially in the White House. You know, there is a verb, Loomered, which means someone getting thrown out of their job in the administration because Laura Loomer calls for it. And this has happened several times, right? So if there is any kind of oppositional force within the new Pentagon press corps, it might be her, but it's going to be her in the service of promoting conspiracy theories and anti-Muslim sentiments.
0: All these outlets and personalities that now have credentials, these are people who have built brands over many years around conspiracy theories about, you know, shadowy government plots. It is sort of tying my brain in knots watching these people, in exchange for access to press briefings, agree to not attempt to uncover government secrets. Like, isn't that their bread and butter that we're being lied to?
1: Yeah, it is super interesting, especially for people who are part of, you know, what I would call like the conspiracy media ecosystem. For years, they have set themselves up as adversarial to the U.S. government, have suggested, you know, that there is a deep state within the government that is working against the American people, you know, that might be, depending on how far in the deep end of the pool they are, like actively trying to kill all of us in various ways. And, you know, here they are praising the Pentagon, praising the presidential administration, and yeah, agreeing to sign these rules that most reasonable people read and interpreted as agreements not to do investigative work. And so for me, there is a real question about how their audiences will respond. You know, people who are distrustful of government, people who might be distrustful of politicians in general, how they're going to feel about these outsider media outlets agreeing to take on a really, really, really different role. I'm super curious if this works for them to maintain their audience.
0: Anna, thank you so much.
1: Thanks for having me.
0: Anna Merlin is a senior reporter at Mother Jones covering disinformation, tech, and extremism. Coming up, a new documentary about a journalist who once loomed large in the halls of the Pentagon. But before we get to that, I'm here to remind you that you are listening to this show in the middle of a pledge drive. 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We provide you with the news and information you need, and then a couple times a year, we come to you for a donation to help us keep the lights on. We're doing our part. Now is the time for you to do yours. Here's how.
4: 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Good afternoon. I'm Rob Risco. I'm the VP of Membership here at LAist. I'm with Jillian Ferry, the production coordinator for programming and live events. And wow, this story on the media, I got to be honest, it is a rough time to work in journalism, especially journalism that is rooted in fact-based, fair reporting. I mean, this example of what's going on in the Pentagon is just one example of what's happening across the media system. I mean, this has been a coordinated attack to really get rid of the journalism that this country is founded on. It is up to journalists to hold the power to account, to root out corruption, and to be there accountable to you, the public. That is what NPR and LAist stand for, to be there for you every single day. And public media works because it's not some billionaire who owns us and dictates what we cover and how we cover the news. There is not, you know, a corporation that is backing us that says, hey, I need you to file this story and tell the story this way. We are accountable only to you, but that means we are funded solely by you. 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
5: And what we're doing right now is we are asking you, you are going to be a monthly sustaining donor.
4: Yes.
5: And by doing that, we're matching dollar for dollar. 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Here's the truth. LAist is not going anywhere. We will still hold the powerful accountable, telling stories that matter, covering your community with trust and integrity. That is our sole purpose. That will not change. But as Rob mentioned, we are 100% community funded now. We got our federal funding cut last year. That means the level of what we can cover directly depends on the support we see from you. So right now we have $1,200 to go by 4 p.m. At 4 p.m., this match ends. So if you want your donation to be matched, You got to do it now before 4 p.m. If we haven't matched all of those funds by 4, we won't get to use them to fuel our local journalism in your community. This is for you. 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
6: 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I'm Brooke Gladstone.
7: And I'm Michael Owinger. To round out this hour about reporting on the U.S. military and the Department of Defense, we go back in time to the 1960s. It's the height of the Vietnam War, and a young investigative journalist named Seymour Hersh starts attending Pentagon press briefings and finds them pretty damn silly.
8: Around 10:30 to come and give you a little briefing, you file a little something off that. You know, these guys get paid, you know, an awful lot of money for doing things like listening to a news conference and waiting an hour till the transcript's typed up and then writing a 500-word story off it.
7: What Hersh did instead was slip into the hallways of the Pentagon, and that's how he got the scoop of a lifetime.
9: Instead of going to lunch with my colleagues, I would go find the young officers, you know, talk a little football and get to know them. I had been in the Army. I was in the Army Reserves. Eventually, Army guys would start saying, well, you know, it's Murder Incorporated there. Well, I said, what do you mean?
7: Hersh went on to become one of the most famous, complicated, and embattled reporters of the latter half of the 20th century after exposing several government cover-ups, earning the begrudging admiration and ire of presidents and their top advisors.
10: This fellow Hersh is a son of a bitch.
7: President Nixon speaking in his White House tapes.
10: Well, you know, he's probably a communist agent.
11: Exactly.
7: Laura Poitras, an award-winning journalist and filmmaker whose documentaries include Citizen Four and All the Beauty and the Bloodshed, together with her co-director, Mark Obenhaus, filmed over 100 hours of interviews with Hersh for her newest documentary called Cover Up. I asked her why she wanted to make a film about Cy Hersh, and why now?
12: I first approached Cy in 2005. Motivated by some similar concerns that I have today, which is the state of investigative journalism and the importance of investigative journalism to expose government wrongdoing and state power.
7: One of the earlier scenes in the film is of a much younger Cy Hersh at a Pentagon press conference while he's employed at the Associated Press. During the lunch break, while all the other reporters are like socializing, he slips into the hallway and chats up officers. One of them tells him, quote, we are in a stage of open murder in Vietnam. Another says, well, it's Murder Incorporated there. So he says, Murder Incorporated? Like, what?
12: Yep.
7: Tell me what happens next.
12: He just gets a tip. And the tip is that there's someone being court-martialed. He doesn't know anything more. And then we start to put the pieces together. He learns then his name is Callie. He meets the lawyer. He tracks him down at Fort Benning. And learns about this massacre that we now know is the My Lai massacre, where the U.S. military went into a village of civilians and murdered over 500 people, including babies. And what obsessed Cy was, how is this possible? And he didn't want to leave the story at just looking at the soldiers, but what was the chain of command? So what he eventually uncovers is that there was a policy to bring body counts. Westmoreland, who was then running this war, needed dead bodies. And so they went and slaughtered this village. It took over a year for the story to break. So a lot of people knew about this massacre. And then Cy got the tip.
7: He wonders who else in the press might have known about this.
12: Exactly.
7: And sat on it.
12: Yeah, he's convinced that many people knew.
7: After he breaks the My Lai story, Hersh got a job at the New York Times, where he covered Watergate and the CIA's operation of spying on thousands of college students, domestic anti-war activists. Cy Hirsch is a big reason that the New York Times even started reporting on the Watergate scandal. It seems like he had a great career there. Why did he decide to leave?
12: He's somebody who's always had some friction with his editors. He did this big investigative reporting on a corporation, Gulf and Western, which is a story he partnered with Jeff Gerth on, and they exposed a lot of corporate wrongdoing. His relationship with his editor shifted, that they became very nervous about the story, that all of a sudden talking about corporate power and money didn't make the Times comfortable, and he got a lot of pushback.
7: He said something in your film to the effect of, the New York Times is a part of the corporate world, and it's not comfortable scrutinizing the corporate world.
12: Yeah, and in the course of the reporting, Jeff Gerth decided to look into the financial records of the Times and their corporate filings and discovered that the executive editor, Abe Rosenthal, had gotten a loan to buy an apartment at a discount, and he got it through the board. And so then they had to confront their boss about this favorable loan because they were working on a story that was dealing with executives getting favorable loans. So it kind of created a bit of a blowout. When we were editing, we had a big storyboard because we needed to see sort of have like a visual. How do we hold all of Cy's stories in one place? And so we had this big board, and there was oftentimes like Cy quits. Like so Cy quits the AP, Cy quits the New York Times, Cy quits. And then at some point it was like Cy quits the movie. You know, it's a pattern.
7: Another outlet that he worked at for some time and made an impact on was The New Yorker, which was home to his reporting into Abu Ghraib.
12: After 9/11, he wanted to understand, how did this happen?
7: How did they not see 9/11 coming?
12: Yeah. The more that we know, the more of a failure we know it to be, because the CIA knew the hijackers entered the country and didn't inform the FBI. But then the lead up to the Iraq War. And I think that that just really set Cy off, because he knew very well that there was no connection between the 9/11 attacks and Iraq. 9/11 was being used as a way to get through some policies that the Bush administration had been wanting to do for a long time, which was invade Iraq. So they used this as an excuse to terrible consequences. And Cy gets this tip. He talks to this general and first learns about Abu Ghraib, and he's being told about torture. And then he gets a second tip from somebody who was working for 60 Minutes, who also is onto this story. And they have evidence of torture, but 60 Minutes is getting pressure from the government not to publish their story. Cy runs with it. And through his reporting, he uncovers the Taguba report, which was a general was assigned to look into Abu Ghraib and found that torture had happened. And so, yes, Cy broke this story, which redefined this war.
7: And part of what helped redefine the war were the pictures that he helped publish in The New Yorker.
12: Exactly.
7: And there's a remarkable story in your film about how he was able to solicit the source that gave him those pictures. And, you know, not to be too corny about it, but public media plays a role in this. Is that fair to say?
12: Yeah. Two whistleblowers are sources for this. The first one is Joseph Darby, who was in the unit and had access to the photos. After the first story broke, Cy goes on to Diane Rehm's show and says,
11: get in touch with me, 202-872-0703. Just call, leave a number, I'll get in touch with you.
12: And he gets a call that afternoon, and a woman says, you need to come see me. He goes and visits her, and she says, I have this laptop that my daughter-in-law came back with Iraq, and it has photos. And there was additional photos, the use of dogs to torture a prisoner. I mean, they're horrifying photos. And this was somebody who was so terrified of coming forward and speaking to a journalist that she didn't even tell her closest family that she had talked to Cy until actually we started working on the film.
7: Wow.
12: She agreed to talk to us. And when we were setting up cameras, she had to pull her husband aside and say, this is why there's cameras here, you know. In 2004, I talked to Cy Hirsch.
7: This is 20 years later.
12: Yeah.
7: She had kept this as a secret from her family.
12: She was scared about the repercussion, and she was right to be scared, because what we've learned is that the only people that are often held accountable for abuse of power are people who expose it. You know, Joseph Darby was subjected to horrible retribution, and yet the people who created the framework for this system of torture are allowed to walk.
7: Coming up, we'll hear the second half of my interview with Laura Poitras. Conversations like this are kind of unique to public radio, where we understand our role as your surrogate. We try to ask the questions that you most need answering, and that's probably part of the reason why you tune in day after day. If you want this station to remain a vital source of news, do your part. Here's how.
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4: So many folks to thank. Folks like Megan Edwards of Santa Clarita, who said, "I'm donating because journalism must continue to follow rigorous ethics. Real journalism is under attack. I want the next generation to continue to receive unbiased information." Diane Pauly of Running Spring stepped up. Krishna Gupta of Los Angeles and Jenny Hans of Los Angeles also stepped up and said, "We need LAist to survive, so please donate." We are not going anywhere. We are standing strong. We are holding the line, and you are doing it with us. You know, we often treat freedom of the press as a given, but across the country, local news is facing deep structural pressure from shrinking newsrooms to heightened federal oversight and regulatory scrutiny. The independence of journalism is being tested. At LAist, our protection against outside influence isn't a corporate shield. 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Guard that independence. Help us hit our challenge. This monthly sustaining gifts are being matched dollar for dollar. 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Remember, only sustaining gifts are matched dollar for dollar. Please step up now at laist.com/give.
5: 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We want to thank Martin Klein of Valley Village, who says donated in honor of his friend Maxine's 85th birthday. 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
5: $600 to go. 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Don't wait now. Thank you so much.
13: This is On the Media. I'm Brooke Gladstone.
7: And I'm Michael Loewinger. We're listening to my conversation with Laura Poitras about her most recent documentary, Cover Up, about the legendary journalist Cy Hirsch. Laura and her co-director, in the course of filming, got remarkable access to Hirsch's notebooks and files, all filled with sources that to this day Hirsch has protected. I asked her how she pulled that off.
14: Again, he trusted us. I mean, he'd worked with Mark before, the co-director. He knew my work. Anything he shared with us, we were going to treat with utmost care in terms of source protection. And yet he was still nervous.
7: He freaked out.
14: He freaked out.
7: There's a moment where he sees a notepad that you're handling and he says,
15: "What the f-
9: is this doing in your hands? You know, this is an FBI guy, but most of them are CIA guys.
15: I don't think we're in a position at any point, or we're intending at any point.
9: Well, I'd like to quit.
15: Any of these people.
9: So I'd like to quit.
15: And you know,
7: it sounds like this was not the only time that this happened. How did you bring him back?
14: I know what I'm doing in terms of source protection. He came back and trusted us. For me, it was very important to include it in the film because the stakes are real. It's the most sacred thing, the relationship between a journalist and their source.
7: You clearly have a lot of respect for him and for his journalism over the years. That said, you did not shy away from a pattern of mistakes that he's made over the years.
14: It was important to me that we have to tackle size stories where he got it wrong. For me, it was really important to talk about Syria because I had friends who were tortured in Syria by Assad, and he knows very well that I have criticisms about that reporting.
7: You're referring to a 2013 piece in the London Review of Books in which Hirsch scrutinizes the Obama administration's narrative that Bashar al-Assad had used chemical weapons against his own people. He wrote, Barack Obama did not tell the whole story this autumn when he tried to make the case that Bashar al-Assad was responsible for the chemical weapons attack near Damascus on the 21st of August. Later on, however, it was revealed that Assad's regime was responsible for the attack, and you challenged him about this in the film.
9: I read this stuff now, and I say to myself, I really misjudged him. I saw him two or three or four times, and I didn't think he was capable of doing what he did, period. And let's call that wrong. Let's call that very much wrong.
16: Is that an example of getting too close to power?
9: Of course. What else is it? I never thought he was Mother Teresa, but I thought he was okay. But if I have made a claim in prior interviews to be perfect, I would now withdraw it. That's all. I wasn't perfect.
7: This is hard to wrap my head around as a viewer because you have documented a long career defined by his deep skepticism of power and really lifting up the victims of state violence. So what do you make of this contradiction? How did he fall into this trap?
14: I mean, I share exactly your perspective on this. How is it possible, given his body of work and where he's consistently taking a position against power? Again, only Sai can speak to that, right? But I knew that I needed to ask it in the film.
7: Another example of your skepticism of his sourcing was his 2023 bombshell report on Substack about the Nord Stream pipeline. This is the pipeline which had allowed Russia to transport gas to the EU. In 2022, there was mysterious explosions that damaged the pipeline, and Hirsch wrote a piece alleging that the CIA had collaborated with Norway to blow it up. You asked Hirsch about his decision to base this piece on a single source. In response to that, he says,
9: so what? So what? I mean, it's a legitimate criticism, absolutely. You know, right?
16: Say more.
9: Yeah. What do I? I mean,
16: it is a legitimate.
9: But the only point I'm saying is that, of course, there was. What am I going to do? I can't write about who I know else was brought in from the Army, the Air Force, because I'm exposing them. Even if there's nine sources, sometimes it's much better just to make it one. I'm sorry to tell you that.
16: Well,
9: because you don't know, you don't want to talk, you don't want about sources in the State Department and the CIA both agree.
16: What if the source got it wrong and it's a single source? What do you do?
9: Then I've got 20 years of working with the guy that I've been wrong on. Time after time, I'm told things that turn out to be right.
14: Relying on a single source is very dangerous, and it's something that I feel critical of and felt that this is kind of skepticism that need to be brought into the film. I think there's still a lot we don't know about what happened with the Nord Stream sabotage, but there have been a lot of journalists who've reported a very different narrative.
7: One thing that fascinated me about the film is, of course, he's getting called nasty names by Richard Nixon. There are examples of other journalists who are critical of him as a reporter and some of his tactics. Then there's the scrutiny that he gets from the public. We see him on C-SPAN taking callers, and it's clear that throughout his career, there was a segment of the population that didn't support what he was doing, that didn't actually want to see the truth that he was trying to reveal.
14: Right. I mean, that's what the film is all about, right? To ask the hard questions in the moment when the stakes are the highest. He got a lot of pushback because there was a kind of march to war. If you're looking at Vietnam or if you're looking at Iraq, We have a consensus looking back in history that both of these wars were catastrophes, right? But in the moment, that's not the narrative that we were being told, and that the legacy media, in large part, were telling the public, right? This is what the crux of the whole film is that we have to be asking those questions. Otherwise, we're going to keep repeating these patterns.
7: Right now, with the Trump administration, we're seeing what I hope is not the beginning of a potential new march to war with Venezuela. The stakes for good national security reporting remain extremely high. At the same time, it's getting harder and harder for legitimate investigative reporters to do their work. Spaces like the Pentagon and the White House that were once more open to journalists to do work. Mm-hmm. I see you shaking your head.
14: I'm going to push back a little. I don't think the problem is investigative journalists. I think the problem is government lying and institutions not backing investigative journalists. And I don't think journalists are going to find the truth at Pentagon press briefings. I'm sorry. Like, I just don't think that's where truth is going to be found. I mean, that's where lies are going to be. You know, this is so I believe investigative journalists will continue to fight and continue to actually risk their lives, which is what we're seeing around the world. Journalists going to prison, journalists being assassinated, journalists are willing to fight for the truth. The question I have is about the institutional support for that work and the willingness to take on the government when they come after you. So currently, I'm very concerned about the capitulation of large media organizations to government pressure, both the settlement around 60 Minutes and Paramount and ABC not fighting for the First Amendment, I think, is the biggest threat we're seeing. And that's coming from institutions, not from journalists doing their jobs.
7: You do believe that in the lead up to some of our wars, mainstream journalists were too credulous.
14: They were cheerleading.
7: I'd like to know what you think journalists can learn from the film and from reporters like Cy Hirsch.
14: Right. I mean, I think we need to use the words to describe what we're seeing. I'll go back to Cy's reporting around torture. When he reported about Abu Ghraib, there were editorial guidelines in the legacy institutions not to use the word torture to describe CIA torture, right? That they're supposed to use enhanced interrogation techniques. It's the job of journalists to be adversarial and to report the facts as they see them, regardless of the consequences, without fear or favor. What we're seeing in Gaza, I mean, how can we look at a population that's being starved and civilian being bombed for 2 years and not call it a genocide? I mean, I just think we have to use the words that we know to describe what is happening. The erosion of trust in the media is because the public often feels lied to. They feel lied to by their government, and they feel that the press is also part of the lying.
7: Laura Poitras is an investigative journalist and documentary filmmaker. Laura, thank you very much.
14: Thank you. It was a pleasure to talk to you.
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7: And I'm Michael Loewinger. 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
4: 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With just a few minutes left in this hour, I am Rob Risco, the VP of Membership. I'm here with Jillian Ferry, who's our production coordinator for live events, and we have $250 left.
5: All right.
4: In 3.5 minutes, we started off the 2 p.m. hour needing $5,000 to go. After that first hour, we were a little demoralized.
5: Yeah.
4: We hadn't made it to the halfway point. We had $3,200 to go to start off this hour. We're down to the final $250. thank you, thank you, thank you, thank you to everyone who has stepped up to give. People like Juliana Wisdom of Sunland, who said, LAS is the best part of my daily commute. Woo-hoo. Thank you, Juliana. Folks like Fritz Smith of Simi Valley, who said, without journalism like yours, how would we get reliable current information? Seriously, what will we do? What will be left? Thanks also to Norma Williamson of Cerritos, Francine Wasserman of Santa Monica, and Laura Zahner of Long Beach. Thank you, thank you, thank you. Now we need you. Step up now. Minutes left, $250, 866-888-5722, las.com/give.
5: 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Newsrooms are shrinking. Elected officials aren't being held accountable. When the government begins investigating news organizations for their reporting, the First Amendment is under fire. And we've seen the results, less transparency and more fear. 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
4: Thanks so much to Victoria Townsend of North Hollywood, who said, I've listened for many years and never joined. 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
5: $100 to go. 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
4: 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Thank you. 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We see you. 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Jillian and I did this for over this 4 hours. We appreciate
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4: We see you. 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
18: We want a working class governor who cannot be bought, cannot be bullied, and will never back down.
19: Will California elect a Latino governor for the first time? And who will challenge LA's mayor in a November runoff? We'll go to the Golden State this Saturday, June 6th, on All Things Considered from NPR News. I'm Adrian Florido. Also this hour, the latest on the Ebola outbreak in Central Africa and what happened when some Israelis and Palestinians partnered to form a startup.
20: Understanding their side will not demolish your side is sometimes making you crazy.
19: Also, on this anniversary of the D-Day invasion, we'll meet a man who's found a creative way to keep its memory alive.
21: I'm trying to put people right there at the exact time when things happened, and trying to make them feel the uncertainty, the courage, the intensity, the tragedy.
19: First, the news.
22: Live from NPR News in Washington, I'm Janine Herbst. The House this week voted to invoke the War Powers Act, limiting President Trump's power to continue directing military action in Iran without congressional authorization. It passed with the help of a few Republicans. NPR's Ron Elving has more.
1: This week, four members of the Republican majority crossed the aisle to vote with the Democrats and invoke the War Powers Act on Iran. This is legislation that's been on the books since the wind down from the Vietnam War, and it requires congressional approval after an overseas deployment has lasted 60 days. We're way past that with the war on Iran, but past efforts to invoke the act have fallen short. This time, with the margin of majority down to the fingers of one hand, the defection of four Republicans was enough. Now we'll see if the Senate follows through.
22: NPR's Ron Elving reporting. President Trump has issued a full pardon for a former Republican congressman who was convicted of insider trading. As NPR's James Jones reports, the pardon follows appeals for the action from leading Republicans.
2: In 2022, the Securities and Exchange Commission accused Stephen Boor of using non-public information to buy shares of companies ahead of big announcements. He was convicted by a jury in 2023 and sentenced to 22 months in prison. An appeals court rejected Boor's claim that he was wrongfully convicted, and the Supreme Court failed to take up his case. Trump has pardoned 13 current or former members of Congress over his two terms, and he continues to claim that previous Democratic administrations used Department of Justice prosecutions to punish political enemies. In a statement to the Associated Press, Boor says the pardon, quote, corrects a politically motivated prosecution. James Jones, NPR News.
22: The Israeli military says it's investigating after an Israeli soldier opened fire on a car in the occupied West Bank, killing a 7-month-old baby. The infant's parents were wounded. Nua Masla has more from Ramallah.
3: Palestinian Authority officials say Sam Abu Haikal was in his mother's arms when an Israeli soldier opened fire on the car in the southern West Bank city of Hebron Friday night. Both the mother and baby were struck. The child died in hospital. Israel said a soldier fired after perceiving a vehicle speeding towards them. The baby's father, Fahd Abu Haikal, told Israeli media their car had come to a complete stop at a checkpoint before they came under fire. The Israeli military said it was investigating the shooting of what it called uninvolved civilians. West Bank health officials say Israeli forces have killed more than 1,000 Palestinians, including 210 children, in the past 3 years. For NPR News, this is Noha Musleh in Ramallah.
22: And you're listening to NPR News from Washington. Rescuers have called off a search for two people thought to be trapped in a cave in Laos. Worsening conditions have made it unsafe for rescuers to continue. From Taipei, Jan Kamenzin Brumby has more.
23: The decision to halt the search for the two remaining victims ends more than 2 weeks of international rescue efforts. Rescue workers say the risks of continuing the search now outweigh the small chances of successfully rescuing the missing men. Five were rescued last week, but two are still thought to be trapped inside the flooded cave. All seven men had climbed into the cave in central Laos looking for gold and were trapped when a flash flood blocked their exit. For NPR News, I'm Jan Kamsen-Rumbi in Taipei.
22: FIFA says fans can bring their own disposable water bottles to some stadiums for the World Cup. The soccer organization had originally barred fans from bringing refillable water bottles into 16 stadiums across North America, and that included some with limited or no shade from the sun. In a FIFA video, COO Haimar Shigir provided more details.
24: What is not allowed are hard-sided, reusable water containers which could pose a safety and security risk. But each spectator can bring with them one 20-ounce factory-sealed plastic disposable bottle of water to the stadium.
22: The World Cup, with 48 teams and 104 matches across 16 cities in the U.S., Mexico, and Canada, kicks off next Thursday. That presents a huge security problem, though. Andrew Giuliani, who's leading the security effort, says they will be prepared as they can be. You're listening to NPR News from Washington.
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0: 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After more than 20 years, this legendary ballet company returns to Los Angeles with two dynamic programs featuring works by George Balanchine and Jerome Robbins, alongside contemporary choreography, celebrating ballet's past and present. 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
19: This is All Things Considered from NPR News. I'm Adrian Florido in Culver City, California, where 5 days after the election, results are still coming in two big primary races for governor and for mayor of Los Angeles. In the race for governor, Democrat Javier Becerra, who was President Biden's health secretary last night, clinched one of two spots to run in the general election in November. The fight for second place is playing out between a Republican former Fox News host and another Democrat, a climate activist and billionaire. In the race for L.A. mayor, the incumbent, Democrat Karen Bass, has also advanced, but who she will be up against is also an open question. We're joined now by reporter Frank Stultz from NPR member station LAist. Frank, welcome.
6: Hi, Adrian.
19: Hi. Let's start with this latest news about the race for governor. By advancing to the runoff in November, Javier Becerra is now well positioned to become the first Latino elected to lead the state if the guy in second, a Republican, also advances. But it is still a nail biter, isn't it?
6: It is indeed. The Republican in second place is former Fox News host Steve Hilton. Billionaire Tom Steyer, a progressive Democrat, is in third place. The progressive vote is coming in later in California, so there's still a chance Steyer could secure that second spot. Either way, it's looking good for Democrats in the governor's race. In other words, it's either a Democrat versus a Democrat or a Democrat versus a Republican in a heavily Democratic state.
19: Let's turn to Los Angeles Mayor Karen Bass. She came out on top in the primary, but it wasn't a blowout. She has gotten only about a third of the vote. How did Mayor Bass become so vulnerable?
6: Yeah, voters in L.A. are discontent, and Bass is getting the blame. Even though homelessness has dropped by 18% under Bass, tent encampments abound. L.A. has more than 40,000 unhoused people, the most in the nation. Housing also remains extremely expensive here. Street lights and potholes aren't getting fixed because of tight budgets. And people were generally unsatisfied with the mayor's response to the giant Palisades fire last year. She was gone on a diplomatic trip to Ghana when it started. Some say she should have stayed in the city amid warnings of severe fire danger. And one more thing, Adrian. This is a nonpartisan race, but Bass is a Democrat, and political strategists are saying that people are increasingly frustrated with the Democratic coalitions that have run many big cities for the past 50 years.
19: Well, there's a Republican, a reality TV star, Spencer Pratt, trying to clinch a spot in the runoff against Bass. It's a close race between him and a Democratic socialist, Nithya Raman, a councilwoman. How has Pratt's presence in the race, though, changed the conversation in this election?
6: Well, he's amplified the voter frustration, especially as it relates to the fire. His own house burned down in the Palisades fire, so he was able to speak from a very personal point of view about the city's lack of preparedness. But he also introduced misinformation. The Republican reality TV personality essentially has said all homeless people are drug addicts, and he offered simple solutions, like all we need to do is to force drug addicts into rehabilitation without addressing affordable housing, which experts say is the main driver of homelessness. To some extent, Pratt also drowned out City Council member Nithya Raman, Bass's other main rival, as you said, who, for her part, offered a detailed plan to build more affordable housing.
19: And Spencer Pratt's campaign also had a pretty notable social media presence, didn't it?
6: Yeah, it did. One of the most viewed AI videos featured Pratt as Batman and Bass as the Joker in a dystopian Los Angeles. Bass is presiding over a dinner of French royalty in the video, with common people pleading to remove homeless people from in front of schools and parks. At the end of the video, the people rise up and throw tomatoes at Bass, along with Governor Gavin Newsom and former Vice President Kamala Harris. Again, kind of a critique of the Democratic establishment as much is a Bass.
19: Very briefly, Frank, what happens next?
6: What happens next is that it's up to whether or not Spencer Pratt or Nithya Raman will come in second and face Bass in the November runoff.
19: I've been speaking with the LAist, Frank Stultz. Thank you, Frank, so much.
6: Thank you.
19: Health officials are still scrambling to understand the scope of the Ebola outbreak in Central Africa. The Democratic Republic of Congo and Uganda have nearly 400 confirmed cases now, just 3 weeks after the outbreak began, meaning it's spreading faster than all past Ebola outbreaks. NPR's Jonathan Lambert has the latest.
8: On Friday, Africa CDC Director General Jean Kaseya stressed he's very concerned about this outbreak. It's already one of the largest Ebola outbreaks ever.
10: This outbreak is very serious outbreak, and we need to treat that and to stop that now where it is.
8: About a week ago, global health officials suspected that more than 1,300 people were sick with Ebola. At least 397 of those cases were confirmed, but hundreds of the suspected cases were ruled out by testing. That downward revision isn't unusual in the early days of an outbreak. Bahuma Tatanji is an infectious disease physician at Emory University. She says that in early days, officials have fairly broad criteria for what defines a suspected case.
11: Fever, diarrhea, vomiting, that could be malaria, that could be typhoid. But the initial case definition has to be broad in order to kind of try and cast as wide a net as possible.
8: As the response ramps up, health officials start doing more to tease out whether a suspected case actually has Ebola. Now, health officials are tracking at least 116 suspected cases.
11: It doesn't take away from the severity of the outbreak, but it makes it feel like, okay, there is a lot more ability to catch up.
8: One sign of the response starting to catch up is this increase in testing. At the start, samples for testing had to be sent to Kinshasa, hundreds of miles from the epicenter of the outbreak in northeast DRC. But over the past couple of weeks, labs closer to that epicenter have come online. Still, Tatanji says that about 30% of tests are coming back positive.
11: What that tells me is that they're not testing enough.
8: A high positivity rate means not enough testing is being done. Casting a wide net with testing means you're catching more cases. As a result, the outbreak is likely much larger than official numbers suggest. In fact, on Friday afternoon, the U.S. CDC released a model suggesting that if swift action isn't taken, this outbreak could rival the 2014 West Africa Ebola outbreak, where 11,000 people died. Jonathan Lambert, NPR News.
19: The Trump administration has been waging an aggressive crackdown on immigration. Some have warned that that could create hiring headaches in industries like restaurants and construction that depend heavily on immigrant workers. You wouldn't know that, though, from the latest jobs report. It shows that employers added a solid 172,000 jobs in May, including many in those sensitive sectors. So what gives? NPR's Scott Horsley joins us now to talk about this. Hey, Scott.
12: Hi, Adrian.
19: So how is the administration's immigration policy affecting the job market?
12: I think there's no question it has shrunk the size of the workforce relative to what it would otherwise be. As you've reported, the administration's been waging a very visible campaign to arrest and deport workers who are in the country illegally. It's also been closing off various legal avenues of immigration. And there's a good deal of research to suggest that is resulting in fewer jobs, not only for immigrants, but for native-born workers as well. Researchers at the Brookings Institution recently put out a paper comparing cities that saw the biggest jump in immigration arrests with the rest of the country. And they found that where the crackdown is most intense, there's real fallout in terms of lower employment, hundreds of thousands fewer jobs than there otherwise might be. Now, those job losses are concentrated in industries like construction and food service that employ a lot of immigrant workers. But other industries also feel the effects, and employment among native-born workers also took a hit because, you know, when you deport a crew of immigrant roofers, for example, well, the construction foreman might lose his job as well.
19: And yet, Scott, this new jobs report shows a lot of new jobs added in May. So how do these two things square?
12: Yeah, it's a bit of a head-scratcher, but it's not to say the immigration crackdown isn't taking a toll. I mean, it's possible job gains would have been even stronger without the crackdown. Among industries that rely heavily on foreign-born workers, though, construction firms added 17,000 jobs in May, home health care added 11,000, restaurants 48,000. Economist Corey Contenga of LinkedIn says this does suggest the immigration crackdown hasn't completely choked off employers' ability to hire.
7: At the moment, no. They're still finding workers and adding jobs. The concern is that over a longer period, that that's going to start to really constrain these industries.
12: You know, it's just going to take time to sort out the results of what is really a massive real-world experiment. In many cases, the crackdown doesn't result in immigrants leaving the country. Maybe they just go underground, and in that case, they don't show up anymore in the official government statistics.
19: Scott, are there any signs that employers are having a harder time finding workers?
12: We certainly hear reports of worker shortages here and there. The Federal Reserve's most recent Beige Book, for example, which tallies anecdotal reports from around the country, said the immigration crackdown has led to a shortage of landscaping workers in New England and that wages in that industry are going up as a result. But there's no evidence it's happening on a widespread basis. In fact, wage gains have generally been cooling in recent months. In May, the average worker's wage was up just 3.4% from a year ago, which is a smaller annual increase than the month before. In fact, over the last couple of months, prices have been going up faster than wages have. So Katunga says the average worker has actually been losing ground.
7: At the moment, workers just don't have the leverage to push their pay up. With prices rising the way that they are, that is certainly squeezing workers. So they're getting squeezed from all sides. They're getting squeezed from the labor market side. They're getting squeezed from the consumer side.
12: Now, it's possible over time the immigration crackdown will produce a tighter job market, and that could result in bigger wage gains. But there's no guarantee. Keep in mind, the immigrants who are leaving the country or going underground are not only workers, they're also consumers. And if they're not earning paychecks or going to the supermarket and spending money, that could mean a smaller economy and fewer jobs for everybody.
19: Well, NPR's Scott Horsley, thanks for breaking this down for us.
12: Good to be with you.

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1: 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Special guest John Stamos joins the band as they pay tribute to the 60th anniversary of their seminal album, Pet Sounds. Plus, Thomas Wilkins.

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2: I'm Janine Herbst with these headlines. President Trump has pardoned Stephen Beyer, a former Republican congressman who served nearly 2 years in prison for making illegal stock trades once he left office and was working as a consultant and a lobbyist. He maintains his innocence. Pope Leo is in Spain today, the first visit by a pope to that country in 15 years. He was greeted by the king and queen this morning, and he'll also talk with migrants in a visit to the Canary Islands. Leo will also address both houses of the Spanish parliament. And at the French Open today, Russian teenager Mira Andreeva won her first Grand Slam title. At 19, she's the youngest player to win the women's single title since Monica Seles won at 18 in 1992. I'm Janine Herbst, NPR News.

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1: It's All Things Considered from NPR News. I'm Adrian Florido. Many young conservative Christian women have been leaving their churches and faith communities. This weekend in Texas, Turning Point USA held a conference aimed at winning them back. The organization is now led by Erica Kirk, the widow of founder Charlie Kirk. The event focused on faith, family, and what organizers see as the dangers of modern feminism and secular culture. Here's Erica Kirk.
2: Scripture reminds us that men and women were designed to depend on one another. At its core, feminism is a worldview that treats many of the things that make women uniquely women as obstacles.
1: Joining us now to talk more about this is Catherine Post of Religion News Service. Catherine, welcome.
3: Great to be here.
1: Tell us about what you're seeing with young conservative Christian women right now. Why are some leaving their churches and faith communities?
3: What we know is that women have historically been more religious than men. But among Gen Zers, we're seeing a shift where that gender gap is narrowing. That's because, at least according to many surveys, young women are leaving conservative Christian communities. Here's Kristen Hawkins. She's the president of Students for Life of America, and she spoke to me while she was getting ready to give her speech yesterday at the Young Women's Leadership Summit.
4: We have to win these women. For me, it's mission critical, but I think for world civilization, it's critical because you don't have to be pro-life. You don't have to be against the violence of abortion to be able to look at the statistics and say, we have a serious problem here with men going so hard right and women going so hard left.
1: So groups like Turning Point clearly see this movement of some young women away from their churches as a problem. But what is their diagnosis? Why do they think young women are drifting away? And what is their strategy for bringing them back?
3: If you ask the speakers at the summit, many of them will point to feminism and what they describe as girl boss culture as the reason for this shift. Folks outside the summit would say that it's these churches themselves and what they would describe as patriarchal culture that's pushing women away. But in order to reach young women, Turning Point USA is investing in in-person events like this one that feel like festivals for conservative students and young moms. I mean, there's Taylor Swift and worship music blasting from loudspeakers. There's sparkly cowboy hat merch, and